0: Deep down inside, you know that if no one laughs, it means you're a terrible human being and no one will ever love you.
1: So, Tom.
0: Yes, Doug.
1: I've been kind of distracted.
0: Yeah, during the whole show, I've noticed this.
1: Yeah, I'm sorry for that. But I want to understand why you've redecorated our studio in like this 1950s mint green color, but you have pink drapes with white ruffles on them and yellow walls. And
0: I'm trying to get ahead of the fashion trends.
1: Okay, so for like clothes, it's about 20, 25 years. What is it for, you know, room decor?
0: It's about tender life.
1: Okay, I agree with you.
0: Okay.
1: All right, I'm gonna bailiff, take Tom away.
0: I'm sorry, but I'm right, everybody. I'm right.
1: Now that it's just you and me, please come back next week.

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3: Your WRFA weather forecast for the evening of Monday, June 1st. Tonight will be clear with a low of 44 degrees. Tomorrow, Tuesday, will be sunny with a high of 71. Tuesday night will be mostly clear with a low of 48. Wednesday will be sunny with a high near 76. And Wednesday night will be clear with a low of 51 degrees.
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Hello, hello, hello. I'm Marilyn Ray Beyer, and I am delighted that you're able to join me for this presentation of the Midnight Special, brought to you from the Rene Crown Public Media Center, and made possible in part by Mr. and Mrs. Norman R. Bobbins, the Robert Thomas Bobbins Foundation, and an anonymous donor. This week, we are going to examine the most elemental relationship of our entire lives, and that is the relationship that you have with your mother or that a mother has with their children, and all of that, of course, connected to music.

Mother and Child Reunion from Paul Simon, the self-titled first solo album he did in 1972. That song has some pretty quirky inspirations, but whatever the song means to you, that's what really counts. And remembering Ronnie Gilbert, an album she did with Holly Near, This Train Still Runs, and that wonderful song, Music in My Mother's House. That music might have made your mother wish she could go dancing. Here is Chicago performer and a very dear friend and a performer of Michael Smith's music. Here's one of his songs from Jamie O'Reilly.

with hundreds of hopefuls in a Hollywood hall. She held her breath and then they called her name. She had visions of indescribable fame.

New York songwriter Stuart Kayback with the story of how Dad is taking Mama to the prom from 2022. An old school freight train, a song entitled simply Dance, written by bandleader Jesse Harper. Another song called Dance with the subtitle All She Wanted to Do. That's from Claudia Russell's debut album Song Food. Jamie O'Reilly singing a song written by Michael Smith, I Wish Someone Would Take Me Dancing, from her album In Old Chicago. Next up, a couple of New Englanders, a duo from New England, Ari and Mia. Now, Ari is a cellist who studied at Northwestern University in Evanston, Illinois. Mia is a fiddler who studied at the New England Conservatory in Boston. They are, yes indeed, sisters, with an album mostly about motherhood entitled Learning Your Name. It's a May 2026 release. And here's some advice to a young mother. Look up.

0: Susan Werner, a masterful live performer. My Mother's Garden on the 1993 Live at the Tin Angel. That's when she was living in Pennsylvania. The Tin Angel, sadly, now closed, but I'm glad we have that album to remember it by. Chicago band Bometheus, led up by Jonathan Hodges, Leave It Alone from the 2024 album Borrowed Time. Leave It Alone. Yeah, these very close relationships can be tricky, difficult to plumb. The Tender, A Tissue or Two, from Carrie Newcomer's A Great Wild Mercy, and Ari and Mia, Ariel and Mia Friedman. Learning Your Name is their 2026 album. We heard the song Look Up. I'm Marilyn Ray Beyer with you on the Midnight Special. Next, Robbie Foulkes remembers Mama's Eyes.
1: Daddy saw it first.

My mother stands in the kitchen of my childhood, slicing and dicing, stirring, white apron on, drinking cold coffee, baking, serving, caring, listening. My mother stands in the living room of my childhood, her arm outstretched as if trying to grasp the notes from Rosa Ponzel on the stereo, and the reject arm drops the next record, and the limelighters sing about morning on a thousand hills. And she reaches for my hand, and we touch, and we twirl, and my brothers turn away. My mother's had a little too much wine, but she teaches me about the joy and the desperation in music. My mother rocks in the bedroom of my childhood, her guitar a silhouette against the window where the white sheer curtains hang. And the headlights come first slow and then fast around the room. First slow and then fast around the room. And it seems as if they'll never end. And it seems as if they'll never end. And she's singing to me, and she's singing about the moon, and she's singing about lost love.

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Turn the

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1: The poem I just wrote. The poem I just wrote is not real. And neither is the black horse who is grazing on my belly. And neither are the ghosts of old lovers who smile at me from the jukebox.

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Hoisted on by the church, he wears it everywhere. There are no female deities in the Trinity. I don't know how I'm gonna get out of here, said the flying fish to the tree. Last call, we've had it with history. We who look for a vision here in the Indian and poetry bar somewhere to the left of hell. 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

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The lights quiver, like they do when the power's dwindling to a dangling stream. 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

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She had horses who waltzed nightly on the moon. She had horses who were much too shy and kept quiet in stalls of

Joy Harjo with Susan and John L. Williams. She Had Some Horses from a compilation called Native American Currents. Joy Harjo, a member of Muscogee Nation, U.S. Poet Laureate three times, saxophonist and composer, born on May 9th, 1951. Her Running was on her 2021 album, I Pray for My Enemies, and Joy Harjo, the poem I Just Wrote. Now, some years ago, if you had told me that Odetta sang a song written by Randy Newman that was a big hit for Three Dog Night, I would have said, no, she would not do that. But she did.

0: Hello.
1: Hello, Arthur. This is your mother. Do you remember me?
0: Hi. Mom, hi. I was just going to call you. Is that a funny
1: Arthur,
0: thing? You know that I had my hand
1: Arthur,
0: on the phone
1: you were
0: to
1: supposed
0: call?
1: To call yeah. me last Friday.
0: Mother, darling, I just didn't have a second and
1: you
0: I could cut my
1: second.
0: Throat. I was so busy.
1: Arthur, I sat by that phone all day Friday.
0: It was just work. And
1: all
0: darling,
1: day Friday night.
0: I kept thinking, I got to call Mom.
1: All day dear, Saturday.
0: Oh, listen, believe
1: and all
0: me.
1: All day Sunday. And your father said to me, Phyllis, eat something. You'll faint.
0: Darling,
1: I said, no, Harry, no. I don't want my mouth to be full when my son called.
0: Mom.
1: He never called.
0: Mother, I was sending up Vanguard. I didn't have a second.
1: Well, it's always something, isn't it?
0: Okay, honey.
1: You know,
0: look,
1: Arthur, listen. I'm sure that all the other scientists there have mothers, you know? And I'm sure that they all find time after their breakfast or before their count-off...
0: Down.
1: ...to pick up a phone and call their mother.
0: Honey, listen, now you have
1: you
0: me on the phone.
1: You know how I worry.
0: Well, I do. That's the point.
1: I
0: that's
1: read in the paper how you keep losing them.
0: Mother! I don't lose them.
1: Well, I nearly went out of my mind.
0: Okay, honey,
1: I thought, what if they're taking it out of his pay?
0: All right.
1: Write me a letter.
0: Right,
1: is that
0: it.
1: So hard?
0: Okay.
1: I'm your mother.
0: All right, mother, look, darling, please,
1: I'll send
0: honey,
1: you
0: Mom,
1: stamps.
0: Dear,
1: so
0: please, don't. Just tell me how you
1: That's
0: are,
1: so
0: Mom.
1: Hard.
0: Tell me how you are. How are you?
1: I'm sick.
0: I'm sorry to hear it. I really am. What's wrong?
1: Nothing. You know what it is, honey.
0: Yeah.
1: It's the
0: yeah.
1: same thing it's always been.
0: Yeah, sure, yeah.
1: It's
0: yeah.
1: my nerves.
0: Yeah.
1: And
0: yeah.
1: I went to the doctor, yeah. and he told me yeah. right out.
0: Yeah.
1: He said,
0: yeah.
1: Listen, Mrs. White,
0: yeah. Yeah.
1: who
0: yeah.
1: are you fooling?
0: Yeah, sure, yeah, yeah.
1: You
0: yeah.
1: are a
0: yeah.
1: very nervous,
0: yeah. Yeah.
1: very
0: yeah.
1: high-strung woman.
0: Yeah. Yeah, yeah, well, God knows that's true, yeah.
1: And
0: yeah.
1: you cannot stand yeah. the slightest aggravation.
0: But yeah, sure,
1: well,
0: yeah.
1: I
0: yeah.
1: said, Doctor,
0: yeah.
1: I know that.
0: Yeah.
1: I mean, you know,
0: yeah.
1: I know
0: yeah.
1: that,
0: yeah,
1: too.
0: Of course.
1: I said,
0: yeah,
1: but
0: yeah, yeah.
1: you see, Doctor, I have this son. And, he is. You know, it's the truth. The boy is not lying. He is. He's very busy. You see, Doctor, he's too busy to pick up a phone and call his mother.
0: Honey, listen, Mom,
1: well,
0: dear,
1: Arthur,
0: I want you to tell...
1: Well, Arthur, when
0: I
1: said that to him, that man turned pale.
0: Right. Dear, Mom.
1: He said, Mrs. White, Mom. I have been a doctor for 35 years,
0: right.
1: and I've never heard of a son too busy to call his mother.
0: Right. Mom, dear,
1: That's
0: listen,
1: That's just what he said to me, Arthur.
0: I know, honey,
1: And that man is a doctor.
0: Mom. Mother, please, dear. Will you just tell me, what did the doctor say they're going to do with you?
1: Well... I may be in the hospital for a while, so,
0: The hospital?
1: Yes, the hospital.
0: Well, but what are they going to do?
1: Well, they'll x-ray my nerves.
0: Mother, why didn't you let me know? All you had to
1: now,
0: do
1: honey,
0: was drop...
1: I thought you were going to
0: aggravate
1: yourself.
0: Well,
1: I wouldn't
0: can
1: have
0: I
1: brought
0: not
1: it up.
0: Aggravate
1: doll.
0: Myself
1: the
0: over...
1: Little tiny... I... Nothing, no. forget it. How's your hangnail?
0: All right. Mother,
1: yes.
0: please, just don't worry.
1: Arthur... What does that mean? Honey, what does that mean, don't worry?
0: Nothing, actually. I don't know. I just said the first thing that came into my head. It was a
1: Arthur,
0: mistake.
1: Arthur, listen to me. I'm a mother.
0: Yeah, well, that's the thing, you know. I should have realized,
1: What's
0: and I
1: the
0: didn't.
1: Use of talking,
0: no, it was a mistake.
1: You know?
0: I'm sorry. No,
1: no you're I'm... very young.
0: Well, I...
1: Someday, Arthur,
0: Mom.
1: You'll get married.
0: Mom?
1: And you'll have children of your own.
0: Mom.
1: And honey, when you do, I only pray that they make you suffer the way you're making me. That's all I pray, Arthur. That's a mother's prayer.
0: Okay, Mom, thanks for calling.
1: You're very sarcastic.
0: Mother, I'm doing my best now. You called me on the telephone. I tried to explain to you.
1: I'm sorry. You know, I'm sorry that I bothered you. And look, I hope I didn't make you feel bad.
0: Are you kidding? I feel awful.
1: Oh, honey, if I could believe that, I'd be the happiest mother in the world.
0: Oh, Mother, it's true. What do you think? I feel crummy.
1: Arthur, honey,
2: Why don't you call me, sweetheart? Look, you know, Arthur, I know that I nag you, you know? I
1: mean, listen, I'm a nagging mother. What are you going to do?
2: No, I'm kidding. Honey, you know, you're my baby. And Arthur, you're the only baby I've got. And honey, no matter how old you get, when you get to be 80 years old, you're going to be my baby, you know? And when you don't call me, sweetheart, I can't help it. I worry. So is that so hard to pick up a phone and call your mommy? Please, baby, please.
3: Yeah, well, I will, I promise.
2: You say it, and then you really,
3: really
2: promise.
3: Will, I promise.
2: Well, then you make your mommy so happy.
3: If mommy's happy, then he's happy. Okay,
2: right,
3: mommy.
2: And mommy wants to wish you lots of luck with your rocket.
3: Thank you, mommy.
2: And remember, Dad, I love you.
3: I love you too, mommy.
2: Goodbye, baby.

Okay, you look as if you're going to sing. 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Who's here? These voices that you hear are not fed in laughter. There are a lot of nice bright faces, some of them looking a little bit tired from a Saturday, a tough Saturday. We have worked on this chorus before we started, so they have the jump on you, but it's a lovely chorus to sing wherever you are. It goes like this. If anybody asks you who I am, who I am, who I am. Did we work on this or didn't we?

how many people do you think are here? How many does that sound like? That sounds like just the number who are here. So let's maybe add another third.

0: that was nice.
1: Peggy Seeger engaging her audience at WFMT's Folk Stage in 1999 with her song Mother's Child, and the original host of the Midnight Special, Mike Nichols, with his brilliant comedy partner, Elaine May, Mother and Son. We play that just about once a year. That was recorded in 1960. Mama Told Me Not to Come, Odetta, from her 1970 album, Odetta Sings. And next up, a piercing song from the late Canadian songwriter Ron Hines. And we'll follow that with a 2026 song from Milk Carton Kids.

0: Thank you.
1: Edie Carey, that's another folk stage performance. Come Inside is a song that is inspired by a scene in a movie in which a mother is dealing with an angsty teenager. It seems so real, doesn't it? Come Inside from Edie Carey. And I'll Go Home From Here. That's from Lost Cause Lover Fool, the 2026 album by Joey Ryan and Kenneth Pattingale. You know them as Milk Carton Kids. Ron Hines, Sonny's Dream. That's a tough one, isn't it? Well, it's a beautiful song, as is this next one from Annie and Rod Capps, Never Done. This is their 2026 album, and the song is about Annie Capps' 90-year-old mother's ability to thread a needle. Thread.

Red Thread, title song from a Lucy Kaplansky album. She wrote that song with her husband, Rick Litvin, just as they were about to adopt their daughter. And Blue Dress, Annie Gallup completely nails that memory song. Blue Dress, remembering her mother's dress going out for dinner, right? Don't we all have a picture of our mother in some garment that we cannot forget? We heard from Annie and Rod Capps, Thread, from their 2026 album, Never Done. Well, just as we are coming close to the end of the Midnight Special, I have a Malvina Reynolds classic song sung by Nancy Griffith for you.

How Could We Not Believe? From Ben and Ellen Harper, the mother and son album Childhood Home. And Turn Around, the Malvina Reynolds classic made famous by Harry Belafonte, also recorded by, I can't even begin to give you the entire list, but Everly Brothers, Rosemary Clooney, Kingston Trio, Sonny and Cher, Diana Ross, all having recorded that one that we heard from Nancy Griffith on the Other Voices, Other Rooms, which brings us to a close of the Midnight Special for this week, made 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Bobbins, the Robert Thomas Bobbins Foundation, and an anonymous donor. Meet me here again next week. And, you know, you are beautiful. Continue to believe, as does Laura Love. I still believe.

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3: Your WRFA weather forecast for the evening of Monday, June 1st. Tonight will be clear with a low of 44 degrees. Tomorrow, Tuesday, will be sunny with a high of 71. Tuesday night will be mostly clear with a low of 48. Wednesday will be sunny with a high near 76. And Wednesday night will be clear with a low of 51 degrees.
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And from Dead Shows, a Grateful Dead concert-specific mobile reference app. Dead Shows offers set lists for every concert the band ever played, plus individual song, venue, and other stats, guest artists, and more. 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

From the 1981 studio album by Bobby and the Midnights, a song credited only to Bob Weir, meaning he wrote the words himself. We began with a track from the 50th anniversary remaster of the Grateful Dead's 1976 live album, Steal Your Face, taken from the October 1974 Winterland run that also gave us the Grateful Dead movie. The current season of the amazing good old Grateful Dead cast is all about Steal Your Face. And now, back to July 4th, 1990 in Kansas.

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1: It's the Grateful Dead Hour. I'm David Gans. Here we go with set two of July 4th, 1990 in Bonner Springs, Kansas.

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0: Hello, friends. My name is Paul Clemente, and thank you so much for tuning in to Diamond Run Radio on 107.9 WRFA LP in beautiful Jamestown, New York. Now, I know what retro to me sounds like. Retro to me sounds like 80s, but what is retro to someone that's younger sound like? And retro to them is 20 years ago, which would be, as of recording this, 2006. Music was such a cool place in 2006. It was getting more influences from different genres. There was more electronics kind of seeping into everything. It was a real exciting time for music. So I decided to go back to where the coolest music would be. I imagined a MySpace loft party in Brooklyn, New York at 12:21 a.m. in New York City. What's cooler than that, really? Tonight we're going to hear some dance rock. We're going to hear a little bit of the seedlings of some vaporwave. And we're going to hear what the cool kids were listening to in 2006. So thank you guys so much for tuning in to Diamond Run Radio tonight on 107.9 WRFA LP in beautiful Jamestown.
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I'll just call you back, all right? Nah, I can't talk right now. I'll just call you later. Yo, what? Nah, I can't.

0: From the Switch Energy Alliance, this is Earth Date. Charles Darwin proposed that life on Earth may have started in bodies of highly alkaline water called soda lakes. New research suggests he may have been right. You might remember from a prior Earth Date that phosphorus is an essential building block for DNA, RNA, and the energy carrier for cells, ATP. Without phosphorus, there is no life. Soda lakes are some of the few places on Earth where phosphorus is readily available, rather than bound up in rocks. Nearly all these lakes around the world are closed basins. Water enters, but there is no outlet. As rivers flow toward a soda lake, running water leaches minerals out of the rocks it passes over, notably calcium and phosphorus. These then concentrate in the lake. Normally, phosphorus would bond with dissolved carbonate compounds in the lake water and sink out. But calcium bonds more readily with carbonate than phosphorus, leaving the phosphorus in a pure form. Evaporation further concentrates it. In small soda lakes, the level of phosphorus rises and falls with the rains and the amount of river inflow. But new studies on larger closed basins show that phosphorus concentrations can remain high year-round, indefinitely. Which means that these unusual lakes, which are now home to algae, brine shrimp, and insects highly adapted to their alkaline environment, might, in fact, have been the birthplace of life. I'm Scott Tinker.
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4: Like Matt was talking, you know, this is dominance in it's 2-2 with one out. Hopefully he can get out of the inning with nobody on base. Just get out of here. But raises the question, if he does get out with a minimum of pitches and nobody left on base, are they going to still leave him in the game?
5: You know, that's an interesting question, because five innings to get the win, to qualify for the win. You know, one run, two hits, yes, three errors for the Oilers, but, you know, a couple of hit by pitch. McLean has done a great job in keeping the Oilers in check. We'll have to see how the inning ends, but, you know, possible that there might be enough field to go out there and try to let him get the first win of the season. As that one's off the plate, ball four, Pater draws the walk.
4: Now, if they can get a double play, not too sure. Maybe if they get the double play, he could stay in the game. I mean, if you get out of the inning with a minimum of pitches, I say go for the win. Go for the win. That would be a very good start to the season for him.
5: So now one runner on. Takes his lead in the snap throw back. And Painter easily able to get in.
4: First baseman bobbled that catch. It came in his glove and then fell out.
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5: McLean coming set. That one missing. Two or one or no. One thing he has not excelled at is first pitch strike. Started off the game, first pitch strike, snap throw back over to first. And just not in time. Looks like Painter might have been caught there for a second, but able to get it back.
4: I'm not too sure if he is a threat on the base path. I'm not too sure. But McLean thinks he is.
5: That ball coming in low, popping in front of Lindquist. Good job to pounce on it, keep the runner at first.
4: Noticing a lot of these pitches are down and away in the dirt. I need him to bring it up just a little bit more.
5: That's probably what coach is saying in the dugout. Let's get it up just around the knees. Runner takes his lead off of first. And that one was called a ball. I mean, on a pitch that
4: I'm unsure about that.
5: You know, that was called a strike against the Skunks. Not getting it here.
4: I am not too sure. Maybe it's because how the catcher framed it or something.
5: Not sure that one poured in for a strike. 3-1, got to have it.
4: snap throw to first twice. I don't know about the lead. I don't think he wants to steal. I don't know if he can.
5: 3-1. Taken at the knees for a called strike. 3-2.
4: Now, I like how he was able to fight back in this. He was down 3-1, and now it's a full count. He's got to get out of this somehow, some way.
5: Painter standing in. He walked his first time up, looking to try to drive one here. Runner goes, and that one is taken for a ball. And Painter will draw his second walk of the evening. Runners at first and second. And that'll bring up Fleming.
4: I got one in scoring position. And I think that is it. He's calling to the bullpen. That will be it for McLean.
5: So McLean going to get pulled here. Pretty good outing. First time out. Riedebeck takes the ball. And we're going to go to the bullpen. We'll have the new pitcher when we come back. Tarp Skunk 6-1 over the
6: slider and curve.
5: And he will inherit 2-on with 1 out. Here in the top of the 4th inning. 6-1 Tarp Skunks with the lead. Dre Guinness along with Jalen Ferguson. Matty G down on the field. Glad to have you here as we're going to move the scoreboard.
4: I don't like
5: where that is either.
4: I do want to talk about his selection of pitches. Like you said, he has a loaded arsenal. You really don't see relievers with that many types of pitches.
5: Well, you know, definitely try to be a starter. You're not necessarily going to get pigeonholed in this league as either a starter or a reliever. And I think we had a little bit of a cross up there as the first pitch that came in to Fleming swung on and missed. Lindquist going out there to double check the signs.
4: If I'm not mistaken, I believe the other day he said that he was able to get his fastball up to 90. I think that was him who said it. I'm not too sure.
5: 0-1. And a breaking ball missing up high. 1-1. Smith on deck for the Oilers. Tarp Skunks 4 in the first. 2 in the second. Shut out in the third. Oilers putting up 1 in the second. They have committed 3 errors out in the field. Is that one just low?
4: Man.
5: Apparently.
4: Man, that was a great pitch. I thought that was going to be it.
5: 1,500 umpires here at Dietrich Park did not like that call. And now it's 2-1. Throw back to second. Nothing doing.
4: Notice that it was the shortstop coming in for that this time instead of the second baseman.
5: Well, Blake Herman making that call. He's responsible with the left-handed hitter up. He's responsible for any play at second base. As the pitch comes in, foul off to the left.
4: That almost came back at us.
5: No, we've had closer. You know, this is the third year I've been doing this, and we've only had maybe 2 balls that have scared me to the point of adding more gray hairs to my beard. 2-2 the count. And pitch. Just off the plate, and this home plate umpire is giving nothing to the Skunks on either corner.
4: I thought he signaled for the strike with his left hand, but it was out. It was off. It's a 3-2.
5: So 3-2 count. Ground ball up the middle. Could be 2. Quick flip to second, and that's all they're going to get. You have to give Enders credit for even that.
4: Yeah, that should have been a double play ball, but I like that he was able to still stick with the ball, stick with the play, and just get it out.
5: So now 2 down. And that one gets behind Lindquist, and a run is going to score for Ole.
4: Now, that one came off the catcher pretty fast. I didn't even see where it went, but it went behind the plate, and so a run scored. It'll be 6-2 here in the top of the fourth.
5: Let's send it down to Matty G for a minute.
6: All right, so I noticed something else. That is now the second player, both short and second, for the Tarp Skunks have now fielded one that has hit their chest and has bounced. Like, it has been like a bobbled play. So I noticed something. It is on the field. This is actually something that I've experienced while on this field before. On the edge of the grass, where the grass meets the dirt, there is a lip. And that lip has caused many an error on many a season. And it is wreaking havoc right now for both defenses. That is probably the reason why they're playing off their back foot, because the ball, they're expecting a routine ground ball in between their legs, easy play, 6-4-3, 4-6-3, double play. However, because the ball is all of a sudden now changing trajectory and going to their chest, they are having to make a quick adjustment that they don't have the reaction time for, so it's just a bobbled play, and it's costed them a run here.
5: All right, Matty, thank you for that observation. That a good observation. And yeah, you mentioned that. You know, we go back to 2024, the famous walk-off game for Austin Matrenga happened on a ball that bounced off the lip and caused an error. So the curse of Dietrich Park strikes again. That one called a strike. 3-2. And now the umpires in both dugouts. The umpires, but players and coaches both chirping. You know, opening day jitters. And that one should have been, could have been.
4: I want to go back to the pitch before that. He moved out of the way, and it was called a strike. Maybe that was a curveball, but it came out of his hand pretty fast. But then this one looked right down the middle, pretty sweet to me, but the umpire called it a ball four.
5: Well, that's going to bring the bottom of the order and Watson up. Will Watson, 6'2", 190-pound freshman out of Somerville, South Carolina. Has an opportunity here, two on, two outs. And that one called a strike, and that one was farther off the plate than either of the ones that weren't called a strike.
4: Yeah, I am still unsure what the umpire strike zone is. I mean, I swear there were multiple pitches in that area he called a ball.
5: That one called a strike. Curveball poured in at the knees. 2-2. Or make that 1-2. Two down. Two on here in the top of the fourth inning. 6-2 Tarp Skunks. One across already for the Oilers.
4: Two strikes give them some momentum. Let's see if it will be strike three right here.
5: In the dirt, gets away from Lindquist. And everyone will advance 90 feet.
4: Now you got two runners in scoring position. This is pretty dangerous. Though they do only have two outs on them, so all they would need is a fly ball, and they could get out of the inning.
5: 2-2, two out. And the pitch. Another breaking ball in the dirt. And this might be, you know, a situation where, you know, you want to pound them with fastballs. Don't get fancy. Yeah. Still protecting a four-run lead, but runners in scoring position.
4: Say as a reliever, figure out what pitches work for you. Don't figure that out when you're trying to get out of the inning.
5: Called strike three. And the side is retired. One run. A couple of runners left on base. We send it to the bottom of the fourth inning. 16 Skunks. Bottom of the fourth inning. New pitcher for the Oakland Oilers, Jackson Ross. 6 foot, 205 pound left-handed pitcher out of Salamanca. Went to college at St. Bonaventure. Jackson Enders for the Tarp Skunks. Bottom of the order, and then flipping it around. It'll be Enders, Moore, and Herman set to face Jackson Ross. Six runs, five hits, one error for the Tarp Skunks. Two runs, two hits, three errors for the Olean Oilers. And this copyrighted broadcast is presented by authority of the Jamestown Tarp Skunks. Any rebroadcast, retransmission, or other uses of the descripts or account of this game without the express written consent of the Jamestown Tarp Skunks is prohibited. I'm surprised I got that out in one shot. Usually I have to script that.
4: That is pretty impressive.
5: 2-0 pitch outside, 3-0.
4: I do want to say the amount of base runners that has been on in this game is really slowing down the game. It's only at the bottom of the fourth, and it's 6-2. That depending on the amount of people getting on base, determines how fast or slow this game goes.
5: Well, you know, you're going to get these slower games the first couple of weeks of the season anyways, because you have, you know, not that these pitchers are cold or out of practice or anything, but, you know, adjusting to a new field, new pitching coach, new environment. You know, there's going to be about a week or so of growing pains, but once the chemistry and everything really comes together, that's when trouble will happen.
4: It is the first game.
5: Grant Moore takes the first pitch he sees for a strike. He's been hit by a pitch, stole a base, and hit a triple. Also scored a run.
4: Very impressive.
5: He came in as advertised as he squares to bunt. Pulls it back, ball in the dirt.
4: I like that, because now the third baseman had to think, had to come back on the grass. Good situational awareness by Moore.
5: There's a breaking ball that finds its way right over the heart of the plate. 1-2 the count.
4: So now the third baseman going back. Don't want to bunt with two strikes.
5: Infield and double play depth. There's a ground ball to second. That could be two. Flip to second for one. On to first. Not in time. Moore too fast. Ball gets behind the first baseman. Moore will circle and into second base.
4: Man, those routine plays are really killing the Oilers right now. I mean, they had a double play ball, got the out at second, threw it to first, and it was offline. And so now Moore is in scoring position.
5: That's going to bring up Blake Herman.
4: Still, he was going to beat out that throw anyway.
5: Yeah. Herman stands in. I mean, you still have to make the attempt. Herman, 0-for-1, hit by a pitch and popped out to third base in foul territory.
4: I'm not going to lie. I would not be surprised if Moore tried to steal third.
5: You know, I wouldn't either at this point, because I think it would definitely catch the Oilers off guard, and he's shown a little bit like he might want to. That one in the dirt. See what kind of reaction time Smith has behind the plate. But quickly, 2-0.
4: To the catcher's credit, I will say that is a shorter distance, and the runner has a longer distance to the base. But he has the speed. I'm pretty sure he can beat it out.
5: That one in the dirt, and the count goes 3-0. Tarp Skunks will be in Olean tomorrow, 6:30 p.m. for the start there. And then back here on Tuesday, off Sunday, off Monday, back here on Tuesday to finish up the three-game set, and then on the road as Hermann gets hit for the second time.
4: You know, that first pitch that was low and away, it almost hit his foot, and then this one does hit his foot. Could be a location problem.
5: There's now five hit batters for the Tarpskins.
4: They are showing they are not afraid of the baseball. They are willing to wear it.
5: So Caleb Jordan stands in. One for two. He singled and drove in a run. His last at bat. Left-hander stands in. Two on, one out. Lefty versus lefty. More dancing at second. Really trying to draw the attention. Jackson Ross, and it might be working.
4: He wasn't going to pick off because the shortstop, that is his duty, but he was way too off the base. He was not going to pick him off.
5: He's not even clapping behind Morrow. There he is a little bit. But there's a line drive into right field. Catch is made by Fleming. And Moore has to hold up. Now two down here.
4: I am a little disappointed. I thought he was going to try and tag up and go to third. But I guess that is not what you try to do when you only have one out.
5: Well, I mean, it was also way too shallow. And, you know, hey, we've seen Grant Moore last year, you know, first game this year. He has flashed speed. He has it. But you don't want to run into a third out, especially at third base. Runner goes, swing and a miss. Throw down to second on the back end is not in time. That was impressive.
4: I like it.
5: Double steal, and Smith trying to get...
4: I thought he was
5: Herman on the back end.
4: I thought he was going to throw it to third. He threw it to second, and then there was a little bit of confusion, or not confusion. It was a little bit of some awkwardness at second.
5: Is that one taken for a strike? 1-1. Yeah, that'll do it. You know, you see a lot in this league is they will try to go for the back runner, especially when they have that kind of speed on the lead. There was no way that a throw down there would have gotten more. 0-2 to Branson Lindquist. He reached on an error and was hit by a pitch and fouls that one back. Runners at second and third, two out here. Bottom of the fifth, or bottom of the fourth.
4: Yeah. Foul ball might have came in and hit him. Bounced off his leg and go behind the plate.
5: Lindquist stands in. Looking ready. And the pitch. And the dirt gets behind the catcher, Smith. Coming in to score is Grant Moore. And the Tarpskunks now lead 7-2.
4: I love it. Behind the plate. He was able to get home. Backstop is pretty far from the plate, so it was his best opportunity to steal and score.
5: There is a good amount of distance, maybe 15 yards, 10, 15 yards behind home plate to the backstop. As that ball in the dirt, Lindquist able to check his swing. Ball does not get far enough for Hermann to score.
4: I was able to square it, keep it in front. Doesn't pose as a danger for the Oilers.
5: Now 1-2. The pitch. In the dirt again, but ball bounces right back to the pitcher, Ross.
4: To his credit, he kept it back in front of him. In fact, it went back to the pitcher.
5: And Ross has been having a hard time finding any sort of levitation on that ball or elevation on that ball. He's thrown everything knees and below. I don't think he's left anything up, and if he does, I think it might get tattooed. Swing and a miss on a curveball, and the inning is over. A run scores for the Tarpskunks. We go to the top of the fifth inning, 7-2 Jamestown. 7-2 Jamestown with the lead over the Olean Oilers. New pitcher for the Jamestown Tarpscons is number 23, Colin Pence, 6'4", 220-pound right-hander out of New Braunfels, Texas. Comes in featuring a fastball, slider, curve, and sinker. He will be responsible for holding on to a 5-run Tarpscons lead. Due up for Olean, looks like Williams, Bates, and Kosler. And Pence's first pitch as a Tarpscon finds the plate for a strike. Yeah, Dana Williams for Olean, 0-2 with a strikeout. Also grounded out to Herman at short, his second timeout.
4: That's a good first pitch. I like it.
5: That one down in the dirt with the fastball. I can already tell I like Pence's delivery. Hides the ball extremely well. Even from up here, I'm having a hard time seeing it in his hand before the release. And the 1-1 coming. Fly ball out to left. Easy play for Dugan. One away.
4: Now, we haven't mentioned this, but the thing with this ballpark is how the wind blows. And for these right-handed hitters, it's going to be very hard to hit a home run or get it deep out there because the wind is going to make the ball die faster.
5: That's definitely one of the personalities of this ballpark. The wind blows west to east here, so from left to right field. On big windy days, fly balls out to the left will get knocked down. But conversely, you get those still more humid nights in mid, late July, and that is when the ball starts to fly. As Bates stands in, ground ball to Herman at short. Throw on to first. As he plays. Second time he's done that today. Grounding out to Herman. And now with two outs, that is going to bring up Costner.
4: Until he works on that routine ground ball. Had a little bit of some hiccups, but he's able to throw it to first, gather his things, and throw it.
5: Coslin was hit by a pitch, struck out his last time. Takes the first pitch from Colin Pence for a ball. 1-0. Now, Blake Herman last year played mostly third and outfield. I don't remember him getting any starts at short. But definitely super utility. Call him the Swiss Army knife in the drawer because that one's cut out of his.
4: I would have liked to see Herman at third or in the outfield. But his speed, I mean, third base is the hot corner for a reason. He is a perfect fit for that.
5: Oh, it's going to happen. You'll see that as that one's fouled off of the plate. 1-2. And especially since the rest of the Canisius Corps will be coming in. Justin Bremner, Eric Weeks. Those two also at Canisius with Blake Herman and Grant Moore. Very solid connection between that college and this franchise. As the 1-2 comes in, just inside.
4: I'm not going to lie, that looked very beautiful over here. That looked like it was it. They called that a strike.
5: So 2-2. And that one up a little bit, 3-2.
4: Caught the corner, but called ball.
5: And you, I don't know if I'm wrong, maybe you can see it. We'll check in with Matt here in a minute. But, you know, those missed calls, are you seeing a little frustration in the body language of Branson Memphis?
4: A little bit. I mean, those pitches were supposed to be it.
5: As the walk comes in, Matty G, what are you seeing from Branson Lindquist and his body language around the plate?
7: Well, you kind of hit the nail on the head. Like, a little bit of frustration goes a long way. It builds very quickly, especially from pitch to pitch. The umpire's strike zone has been very, very difficult. He's been very inside favored, then very outside favored, as that one seems very clear. But When it came to like the whole pitch by pitch thing, the frustration builds. And then when the frustration builds, the body language changes. When the frustration builds, it becomes a toxicity to the rest of the team. When one teammate sees frustration, then they're going to get frustrated, and then the next one, and then the next one, a full snowball domino effect. So if I were Branston, if I were Lindqvist right now, I would be trying to take just a deep breath, go back to basics, do what you know, and just get out of this inning ASAP.
5: Swing and a miss on that one. Thank you, Manny. Now quickly 0-2. And, you know, I think, you know, it's a good buffer to have because as a new pitcher coming in and getting snake bit by those calls early on, as that one called, strike three, and the side's retired. We'll pick up that thought as Tarley goes down looking. Nothing doing for the Oilers. We go to the bottom of the fifth inning. 7-8.

0: Burke facing Anthony Traumer, Joaquin Rodriguez Costa, and Paul Delonta.
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0: First meaningful game between Olean and Jamestown in the same league, same division, since 1957.
2: Man, that is a long time.
0: It has been a long time indeed, as that one bouncing in the dirt about 4 feet in front of the plate. And Ross's ability to elevate the ball continues here. 2-1 the count. Traumer struck out his last time as he pops that one up. Foul side.
2: Well, that might go out.
0: And no. Snagged by Bates in foul territory. And quickly one away.
3: Now number 19, Joaquin Rodriguez Costa.
0: Here's JRC. Struck out his last at bat, but made a ESPN Sports Center quality play at first base on a line drive to not only snag it, but to reach out and tag the bag to double up the runner.
2: Yeah, and I remember when you said it, it might just be the play of the night.
0: You know, it's we're going to have to pick a most valuable stinker at some point, and I'm kind of leaning between three players.
2: Herman has been really good, but Moore, I definitely would say, is my pick. We still got a lot of game, though, so we'll see what happens.
0: 2-0, JRC, Moore, Blake Herman, even Zach McLean, they all...
2: Oh!
0: As that one got him up in the head, glancing blow, thankfully. We're going to check on him at first base a little bit, but JRC hit by a pitch.
2: And he was just happy to get on first. Saw how he literally threw the bat over to Maddie's direction, I think.
0: And now we're getting home plate umpire wanting new baseballs immediately. And, you know, I got to say, I ain't buying it's the baseballs. I'm not buying the baseballs. Jackson Ross has been pretty wild since he's come in.
2: Yes.
0: And it looks like we do have action out in the Olean bullpen.

0: Not that I can recall.
1: You may have had one that slipped in there past us, but
0: I think he's gotten a foul ball called strike, but I don't know if he's thrown one.
1: JRC dancing over it first. That ball in the dirt. It gets in front of the catcher, and Joaquin Rodriguez Costa advancing to second on the wild pitch, 3-0.
0: I really don't like how they jogged to the ball. I mean, you got to have a little bit of urgency, though you weren't going to try and pick him out, but you never know. He could have had the speed to go for third. Catch them sleeping.
1: 3-0. And the pitch. That one's down low. And another walk. And wondering how much line they're going to give Jackson Ross before they make the call to the bullpen.
0: I'm not too sure how warm that pitcher is in the bullpen. Might have been in there for a while. He might have not.
1: So here's Mike Gunn. Is that one way outside? 1-0.
0: It's a nice job by the catcher to snag that out of the air. If he couldn't get it, they would have two in scoring position.
1: And this is also really rough for your defense because they're going to be out there a long time. And it's all out of their control. As that one bounces and hits Gunn in the foot. So bases are now loaded.
0: Like you said, staying out there. I remember my coach from high school saying, don't you want to be in the bullpen where it's warm instead of being out there when it's cold? Though it is not cold, but wouldn't you want to be in the bullpen anyway?
1: And we are going to get a call to the bullpen. That is going to be all for Jackson Ross as he has walked the bases loaded, only one away here in the bottom of the fifth. We'll step away and take a break. We'll be back in just a moment.
0: True.
1: 7-2, Jamestown with the lead over Olean, and Olean in trouble as Jackson Ross walking the bases loaded. New pitcher for the Olean Oilers is going to be number 5, Matt Boffalo, redshirt sophomore. 6'1", 175 pounds out of Pine Brush, New York, also one of the Canisius connection. And he will face a C.J. Dugan with the bases loaded.
0: What is the history on Dugan in this game?
1: Hold on. Let me find my notes here. For Dugan, struck out. And I think grounded out. So 0-for-2 in the game. He finds himself quickly in the hole, 0-2.
0: Made contact with both pitches. But again, you got players on base. Want to drive them all in.
1: There's a foul off to the right.
0: Way to stay alive by Dugan.
1: And I got to tell you, Buffalo bringing in a different look, definitely different type of velocity. Also a little bit of a different arm angle. So he's trying to get out of this with limited damage. And there is a swing and a miss. Dugan goes down for out number 2.
0: And you talk about the arm angle. I wouldn't even say like his whole windup and everything is completely different.
1: Jackson Enders stands in. 0-for-1. He's struck out looking and walked. It's also made a pretty spectacular play out in the field. First pitch fouled back and off the press box. And quickly 0-1. Well, this is definitely a night and day difference in pitching.
0: It is. That one was off the press box. Well, who was to say that could have came up in here?
1: It would have to be a left-handed hitter. The angle just doesn't work. Although we did have one year. That one missed. We did have one last year that a right-handed hitter fouled one so hard that it bounced off the catcher's mask and bounced 1.5 feet underneath our window. That's extremely rare, though.

0: never know what you see in baseball.
1: There's a ground ball foul off to the left. 1-2. And you'd hate to see it, but Buffalo doing a great job to try to get out of this jam.
0: It's a different approach. Not used to this one.
1: Ahead of Enders, 1-2. Another foul.
0: But I got to say, I love how they're fighting, trying to stay alive. Even the batter before that, trying to extend the at-bat as much as possible.
1: So we'll do 1-2 all over again. And the pitch. In the dirt. Good stop by Smith.
0: It's got to be a little frustrating when you see the count not change. It was 1-2, fouled it off, and then 1-2 again. And now it's 2-2. It's got to be frustrating as a pitcher.
1: Enders has to be in protect mode here. And there's a ground ball too short. Picked up, throw on the first, and just in time.
0: That was
1: very close. Beattie Jackson Enders, nice play by Williams to close it out. We go to the top of the sixth inning. Skunks leave them loaded. 7-2 the score. 7-2. The Tarp Skunks with the lead as Colin Pence on the mound to begin his next inning of work. And he
0: able to get out of that inning pretty smoothly.
1: He's going to take face Hunsicker, Painter, and Raider. Christo Hunsicker. He's been hit by a pitch, grounded out to second. That was that excellent play that we talked about from Jackson Enders going to the second base side. Oh, there's a high fly ball out to left field, going back on it, still going back, and reaching up and making the catch is C.J. Dugan.
0: Yeah, now I said earlier about the wind. Now, it's getting to be nighttime, and the wind has kind of died down a little bit. That's why that ball carried. I didn't know if it had the distance to go, but he was able to make the catch at the warning track. He had the speed to get to a spot and get under it for the catch.
1: Yeah, C.J. Dugan showing off his defensive skills. We called the outfield last year the no fly zone. We're trying to keep that the same way this year. There's a ground ball to second. Nice play by Enders. Quickly, two away.
0: Man, I love. He covered a lot of ground on that ground ball and was able to make the out. I mean, he was almost near second base. And that one, I mean, on anybody else, that would have been a single through the field. He was able to make the catch or make the stop and get the out.
1: And he did it by sidestepping. He didn't even have to turn his body to run for it. He just sidestepped, shuffled. Was able to gather it and make the play. So two away here quickly. As Raider stands in, he's walked twice.
0: Call the outfield the no fly zone. Just call the whole field the no anything zone. There's been some spectacular plays tonight.
1: Defense has been one of the calling cards for the Tarp Skunks over the last couple of years, as that one's sticking for a strike and the count evens up at one apiece. You know, last year they ran out Dumas, Ben Slanker, who played for the University of Louisville this last spring, out in right field, Justin Bremner in left. That is where fly balls and extra bases went to die in their gloves. I think just in total here at Dietrich Park, I think maybe over the last, I'd say the entire month of July, I think they only gave up 3 extra base hits.
0: That is very impressive.
1: Especially on a field that has this type of real estate. Is there a line drive out to left? Dugan settles under it in a 1-2-3 inning for the Skunks. We head to the bottom of the sixth inning. Jamestown leads 7-2. Bottom of the sixth inning as the Jamestown Tarp Skunks lead the Oilers by a score of 7-2. The Oilers ran into a little bit of a problem last inning, but was able to make a pitching change to Matt Buffalo, who starts his first full inning of work. And he was able to get out of it, and he'll have to face 1-2-3 for the Tarp Skunks. Grant Moore to lead it off. And that one fouled straight back and
0: almost made me flinch.
1: There you go. You've been christened the first foul ball that's come back toward the broadcast booth this season. And you jumped about as much as I did.
0: I thought that was going to hit the upper corner of this window.
1: There's a big swing and a miss, 0-2. It'll be Grant Moore, Blake Herman, and Caleb Jordan. Moore's been hit by a pitch, tripled, and then grounded out to second on a fielder's choice.
0: He's done everything I want him to do. Get the ball in play any way, shape, or form. I'd rather get out via putting the ball in play than striking out.
1: One and two to the Skunks' leadoff hitter. There's a line drive into right field, and that is going to fall for a base hit. Nice solid two-strike contact, and Grant Moore continues.
0: That one hung up there a little bit. I thought he was going to be able to make the catch, but it fell down just in front of him. It hung up there a little too long, but was still able to get the single.
1: So Blake Herman now stands in. One on, nobody out, and the first pitch crosses low over the plate, and it's 1-0. For Herman, he's been hit by a pitch twice and has flown out, fouled out to third base.
0: And if I'm remembering correctly, Moore has stolen some bases in this game.
1: And he's going to advance on the passed ball. Now, you know, there's one thing about Grant Moore that we've noticed in his game a lot last year, too, is that he will run himself into scoring position. Not a complacent wait for the play to come to him. He is going to be aggressive. He wants to score.
0: Yes.
1: Wants to get on base, wants to get around. And that one, in the dirt, he's going to advance again.
0: Somebody like Grant Moore is what you want as a hitter. Because now, after three pitches, he's 90 feet away. I mean, that is exactly what you want as a hitter. Because then that takes the pressure off of you. And now, all you need is a fly ball to bring him home.
1: 3-0. Hit the pitch. Foul. Straight back. 3-1. You know, with the way that Smith isn't reading the ball very well off of his shin guards, it is conceivable, though highly unlikely, that Moore would be able to score on a wild pitch that goes off the shin guard back toward the pitcher. There's a broken bat, squibber toward second. That'll be enough to get the run in as the throw to first in time to get Blake Herman. So
0: I gotta say, did you hear that? That was that. If I was a hitter, my hand would be hurting after that.
1: You could hear the bat splitting all the way from up here.
0: That was hit hard, broke the bat in two. And I remember in batting practice a couple of nights ago, somebody broke their bat on a foul ball. So I've witnessed two broken bats since I've been here.
1: It's now 8-2. As Caleb Jordan will stand in. Left-hander, 1-for-3 on the day. It's grounded into a fielder's choice, singled and an RBI. And then fly out to right field. That one off the left side of the plate, 1-1 the count.
0: I gotta say, as it is becoming nighttime, I really love the view in the back there with the mountains and the sun. It's really, you don't get that anywhere. I just love how it is here.
1: It is like something out of a Walt Whitman painting, for sure. 1-1 the count, one away, one in already for the Skunks in an 8-2 lead and a ground ball foul down the first baseline. 1-2. These two teams will square up again tomorrow in Olean. And then back here to finish up the opening season 3-game set on Tuesday.
0: Matty G will be in the commentator's box for for tomorrow's game.
1: Oh, no. Wait, what? Was he? I didn't get the memo.
0: I thought he would.
1: No, I think he's working. I think he's dealing out the cards.
0: Oh, right.
1: I don't know. I know you and I will be there.
0: That's right.
1: 1-2 the count. Jordan stands in. Third baseman waits in another chopper foul off the plate. Staying alive.
0: One thing I've noticed is that the Tarpsgos don't really have that many left-handed hitters. Or lefties, period. I think only like three.
1: And the bullpen is definitely left-handed light. A few left-handers. Grant Moore. Caleb Jordan. JRC. There's a shot foul down the left field line that one hops and goes into the Tarps Guns bullpen.
0: That one came screaming off the bat.
1: Yeah.
0: Just need to square that one up. Put that one in play.
1: 1-2. Line drive through the left side of the infield. That is a base hit.
0: Again, another hard hit ball, this time in the infield. Knows how to hit the ball pretty hard.
1: Nice little piece of opposite field hitting with one away.
0: I remember my days as an outfielder. You would move depending on the batter. And those oppo shots were pretty hard if you were a right fielder or a left fielder going up against an opposite hitter.
1: Branston Lindquist stands in. Lindquist has been hit by a pitch, reached on an error. With runner at first, one away, ahead in the count, 1-0. Swing and a miss.
0: Good cut. Guy on first really wants to steal.
1: You know, Buffalo, when he's able to change his locations, move inside and outside, it's where the skunks seem to have the problems. It's the stuff he leaves hanging over the plate that they've been able to tattoo a little bit. Is that one in the dirt behind Smith all the way to the backstop? Another wild pitch as Jordan advances to second.
0: I wonder how many wild pitches have been recorded in this game, because I know there's been a lot of them.
1: There's been a number.
0: I like how the Tarp Skunks have more runs than they do hits. That means they're able to get on base.
1: 2-1 to Lindquist. That one inside, it almost flipped them. Lindquist draws the walk. That one just misses on the outside.
0: They got one on first and third, or first and second. Again, being able to get on base. Now you got two runners. Hopefully this guy can drive them all in.
1: So Anthony Tromer, the right fielder, he struck out. He's flying out to first base in foul territory. He has an opportunity to get some runs here. Squares, shows bunt. Pulls it back and takes a strike.
0: Now, I think that was to get into the pitcher and the third baseman's head. Trying to make them think one way. Because I don't know if he is the kind of guy to lay down a bunt. That was pure strategy.
1: Well, Brock Coslin in from third. He's playing even with the grass. And now takes a pitch on the outside. 1-1. Coslin's still guarding that grass at third base. Outfield shading him toward left field. There's a pretty big gap out in right center field, that power alley. There's a shot foul on the right side.
0: And you notice how that right fielder is in, and the other outfielders are a little bit far back.
1: Definitely definitely playing a bit of no doubles, trying to keep that lead at six. Getting into the Mercy Rule territory. Again, 10 after 7. That would be the Mercy Rule. Currently, the lead is 6, and that's where the Oilers are trying to keep it. Upcoming promotions here at the ballpark. Don't forget, $2 night next Tuesday. That ball over the head of Tromer goes all the way to the backstop, and now everyone moves up 90 feet. 2-2 the count.
0: Was up and inside, and he just sat there and watched it.
1: Yep. $2 night at the ballpark Tuesday against these Olean Oilers. $2 beers, sodas, hot dogs, and tickets. And then coming up June, I should have my calendar here, June 9th. There's a fly ball in the center field. Is it deep enough to score the run? It will be as the throw comes all the way in.
0: And even though they brought in one runner, still got somebody in scoring position. So you can still drive in another one.
1: 9-2 now with two outs. Bottom of the sixth inning. And I think that's Lindquist at second. It's Caleb Jordan came in to score. So now 9-2. And that first pitch, half cut on and held up, but that one just blew right past him.
0: Man, that one was fast. I've been wondering, where was that at?
1: GRC has struck out and has also been hit by a pitch. Big, tall left-hander with a ton of power. Redshirted at the University of Delaware. Is that one on the outside?
0: Noticing he's starting to put a little bit of mustard in these pitches.
1: To me, that's the sign of a pitcher whose arm is starting to get a little bit tired. He's trying to get out of an inning.
0: Just want to blow past this guy, get out of the jam.
1: That one at the knees for a strike, 1-2.
0: Yeah, you might be right. I think he's throwing three straight fastballs.
1: Paul DeLonzo on deck. The extra hitter would be next if JRC can get on. 1-2. Missing on the inside. 2-2. Tarp Skunks head to Batavia next week. Ooh, that one fouled back. That one came closer to the booth.
0: Man, I have mentioned it multiple times, and it's happened twice in this one game.
1: Hope you got insurance.
0: I should.
1: All right.
0: But I have good reflexes.
1: Well, I'll tell you, UPMC is just down the street. 2-2. Outside, 3-2. JRC looking in. 3-2. Two down. Lindquist off second. And that one called strike three. JRC didn't like it, but that is going to do it. Tarp Skunks bring in two. We head to the top of the seventh inning. 9-2 Jamestown. 9-2 Jamestown with the lead as we go to the top of the seventh inning. Colin Pence returns to the mound for another inning of work.
0: I mean, why not? He's been playing pretty good. Two scoreless innings.
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5: Taken for a strike, 0-1. It's going to be Smith, Watson, and back to the top of the order for Williams.
6: Pretty good start. I mean, you talk about most valuable stinker. I might have to put him up there.
5: Woohoo, that one fouled just below us. 0-2 the count. Well, Maddie's protesting.
6: He is. Like he said before he came on.
5: He doesn't want the responsibility of having to pick. I get it.
6: You only got to pick somebody, Maddie.
5: Actually, I had the order wrong. It's Fleming, Smith, and Watson. So 8, 9, 10. And, of course, I'm not turning up the microphone so he can't defend himself. We'll hear about that later ad nauseum. 0-2. Oh, man. And that one just missed. 1-2. Fleming is singled, grounded into a fielder's choice, and then grounded out to second. And swinging off. He fouled it? Is he staying alive? Yeah. Just got a piece of that.
6: I mean, but he caught it in his glove, so that should have been strike three.
5: You'd think. We'll do 1-2 all over again. And that one just misses off the plate, 2-2.
6: That looked a little high, but how he framed it, I thought that would get the call. Doesn't get it there.
5: Well, you're going to get more of a frame from an umpire if you're catching it from below up into the zone rather than catching up high and having to bring it down. Most umpires like that low to the frame.
6: Yeah.
5: Because, for the higher pitches, they can see it. So, you know, they're going to be able to see through the deception with the lower pitches.
6: Yeah.
5: That one, speaking of lower pitches, just below the knees, and the count has gone full 3-2.
6: Yeah, that one was a little bit at the dirt.
5: Three and two. And the pitch. Little pop-up to Blake Herman. Takes a couple of steps to his right and puts it away. For out number one. So Pence winning that battle. And that'll bring up Smith.
6: Herman's been getting some work there tonight. You get plugged into a new position, and all the baseballs seem to find you as Smith fouls the first one off. The Olean Oilers catcher has had a busy night behind the plate. He is grounded into an error, reached on an error, and has walked. So he's been on base twice. There's a sharp foul past the third base bag, but foul down the line.
7: They just pulled that one left and out of play. And he's behind in the count 0-2, so he's going to have to change his approach now. Got to fight more.
6: A little athleticism on display in the Tarpskunks bullpen is pitcher jumping over the fence to retrieve that one. So that one's fouled. That one bouncing off of Branston Lindquist. Lindquist seems to be okay. Home plate umpire collecting a few new baseballs. By the backstop a little bit of time. Oh and two, one away. That one just missing on the outside. Count goes to 1-2.
7: Now I notice how the pitcher is standing on the mound. He is a little bit off the rubber right there.
6: 1-2. Called strike three.
7: As good as a strike three as you can get. Without a doubt.
6: Now two away. And that will bring up left fielder Watson.
7: Now noticing, depending on the batter, is where the pitcher is standing on the rubber. The last pitcher, he was on our right side. Now he's on the left, and he's going to bring it back to the right side.
6: Well, it's not even just per batter. It's per pitch. I mean, Pence now lining up on the far side of the rubber. He was on the near side the last pitch. And that one catching the outside corner, 0-2.
7: Maybe it's a strategy thing, or maybe it is to get a feel for something.
6: It's a good scouting report. Now watch. Still standing on the far side of the rubber, I would expect something breaking ball in away.
7: Ooh!
6: Well, fastball in.
7: Thought that hit him.
6: It sounded like it. Must have caught the dirt. It was 1-2.
7: I think when he stands on the far side, he throws a fastball.
6: He's kind of locked into that spot now. Ground ball.
7: Oh!
6: Under the glove. Throw to first by Enders. Unable to get it. And Pence. Shaking his head a little bit. That was a weak tapper, a return to sender that just went under his glove.
7: Now he was up on a mound. The mound is a lot higher. Maybe it was hard to read, but I do have to give credit to the second baseman not giving up on that play.
6: Jackson Enders doing a tremendous job. As the top of the order now as Dana Williams stands in. Takes the first pitch he sees up for a ball, 1-0. Williams 0 for 3 on the day.
7: Runner got a good distance from the first base.
6: That one taken for a strike, 1-1. Watson at this point I don't think is even on Pence's radar. Not really a look. Just throw right to the plate. That one inside. Back at Williams off the plate a little bit.
7: He's a heater. Now this guy's a lefty. Me, if I was a pitcher, I would go back to the left side and have more room to operate.
6: Also, give him too much opportunity to extend those arms and he could drive something that could do some damage. Is that one swung on a miss?
7: That is true, too.
5: Two balls, two strikes, two outs, one runner on first for the Oilers, trailing 9-2 to the Tarpskunks. We're in the top of the seventh inning, getting ready to go to the stretch. There's a fly ball out to center field.
7: Moore, he's going to have to run.
5: Going to have to run for it, and it is over his head and up against the wall. Watson comes all the way around to score, and into second with an RBI and a double is Williams, and it is now 9-3.
7: They talk about the blue monster. Now, if you saw where the ball landed, if it landed in that spot between the monster and the batter's eye, that would have been a home run.
5: Yes, it would have. I think also, too, the lighting here may have fooled Moore off the bat. I don't know if Moore got the greatest read.
7: It didn't. And it was coming off the bat pretty fast. I knew that was going to be over his head.
5: That is the first hard hit, real hard hit ball we've seen off the Tarpskunks pitching tonight, as there's a drive out into right field, but an easy play for Anthony Trober, and the sides retired. We go to the seventh inning stretch. The Oilers score one. They trail 9-3. Seventh inning stretch time. We'll be back. Dietrich Park and due up for the Tarpskunks. It's going to be Paul Delonto, Mike Gunn, and C.J. Dugan. Let's send it down to Matty G for a quick update. Matty.
8: All right. Thank you very much, Trey. As that pitch is swung on and missed, swung out of his own shoes there, 0-1 the count. So, little summary of everything that has happened thus far. There is bullpen action right now. That is Rocco Almonte from Erie, Pennsylvania, and he's not just getting warm, he's getting hot. So it looks like the day might be done for the previous pitcher. Remind me, Page is his name?
5: Colin Pence.
8: Yes. So, current score, 9-3, Jamestown up top. 9 runs, 6 hits, 2 errors, as that is popped up high in the infield. And that is easily fielded and caught for the first out of the inning. So, 9 runs, 6 hits, 2 errors for the Skunks. Well, the Oilers, 3 runs, 4 hits, 4 errors. I have a feeling that first game jitters are definitely playing a factor here, as it has been an error-filled night. Wild pitches galore, hit batsmen galore. At this point, I count 10 total hit batsmen between the two teams. 7 Skunks have been hit by a pitch. 3 Oilers have been hit by a pitch. As that ball is lined into left center field, and that's going to get down, and that might be the extra bases. And he trips going over first base. He was ready to go to second on that. He was ready, too. But it is still a single, still the guy on, one out, still a good scenario here. But you got some – it has been, as you can see, a jitter-filled night. People making mistakes – almost, you almost want to call them rookie mistakes – here, there, and everywhere. People fielding balls that have been hit on a lip in the grass. So there have been some throwing errors, some fielding errors, some base running errors now, as that pitch is inside for ball one. But right now, Skunks on top. Skunks feeling good. Confidence is being gained. At this point, each team is just shaking the rust off to get ready as time goes on.
5: All right, Maddie, thank you very much. As Delonto taking his lead off of first. Mike Gunn. Oh, wait, no, this is a... Is this, actually, hold on. No, that was Mike Gunn. And C.J. Dugan now, the hitter. I'm a batter behind myself here.
7: And that he hesitated on the steal and still was able to steal.
5: So 3-0 is the count as Gunn at second. Dugan has struck out a couple of times. He would like to be able to get a base hit and drive a run home. Is that one inside? He will draw the walk. I mean, so now 2 on with 1 out.
7: I mean, that was 4 pitches and a walk.
6: wasn't that challenging of an at-bat there for the hitter. So he just saw four pitches and goes up at first base.
5: So now two on with one out. And that's going to bring up a pinch hitter for Jackson Enders. It's going to be Nate Muncy. We'll see if he's going to slot in at second place or second base.
6: I got to say, this pitcher's location seems to be off. Off two batters.
5: The left-hander out of Ravenna, Ohio, 6'2", 205, super utility player as well, as a long leadoff second. And that one just missing off the plate. Well, I mean, if we're going to say anything about the home plate umpire tonight, at least he has been consistent. There's been a couple of questionable calls, but, I mean, you can say that for both sides. It's 2-0, 2-1. That one assisted by the frame job because that was in the same location.
6: Yeah, that was a really good job to frame it. Yeah, I kind of knew that he was going to call that a strike. It was a good job by the catcher.
5: 2-1. Gunn at second. Dugan at first. And that one missing. 3-1.
6: Once again, running up.
5: Grant Moore on deck. The power speedster for the Tarpscuts. As that one taken outside for a ball. And we have the bases loaded. Skunks. Of course, full of skunks as there is action in the bullpen for Ola. Get you a name on that here shortly as there is a meeting to the mound and we might just have a change here, or are they just going to talk about it? We'll see.
6: Well, he's not leaving the bullpen, so I don't think he's going to step on the field just yet. I think he's trying to talk to the guy. I mean, three walks. It's not a good start to his performance, or probably not start, but it's not a good look in his performance.
5: Well, he's done a good job so far. And just working himself into a bit of a jam. Ground ball here could get him out of it. Now, and remember, he came into a bases loaded situation back in the fifth inning, bottom of the fifth inning, with one out and was able to get into it. So now he's basically back where he started. Grant Moore, 2-for-3 today. Worst from the skunks. That ball gets behind the catcher, Smith, and a run will come in to score. Everybody advances on the wild pitch, and the Tarp Skunks put up a 10 spot in game one. It's now 10-3.
6: It's a good start. I'm going to show everybody around the league that they are aggressive, and I like that.
5: Blake Herman on deck. As Grant Moore would love to put a charge into one here. That one inside for a ball. 2-0.
6: The thing about Grant Moore, he's shown to be a problem on the base path. And not only that, a guy who's going to get on base any way, shape, or form. And I like it.
5: And Buffalo might be running into his last hitter here. Is that one right down the pipe. 2-1. Good take by Moore. Moore's been hit by a pitch, stole a couple of bags. He's tripled, grounded into a fielder's choice, and singled his last at-bat. Takes that one just off the plate. 3-1.
6: Another count going to three balls. I mean, this is not, it's not looking too good. It might be his last at-bat.
5: And you have to think, too, also, this is not middle of summer weather. This is starting to cool down. Whoa, that one fouled right next door to us.
6: It did.
5: And 3-2.
6: This is, but it's like the
7: third time this has happened. Is it because I'm here? Is that why this
9: no,
7: is happening?
9: No.
7: There's nothing unusual. we're just
9: sitting ducks up here in the booth. 3-2, one away. And the pitch to Moore. Taken outside, and that is ball four, and the bases once again are loaded.
7: Now, unfortunately, he cannot run because there is traffic on the bases.
9: That's true. However, Blake Herman does have some power and can put a charge in one. And that is going to do it for Buffalo. Olean heading to the bullpen. We'll get you the info on the new pitcher in just a moment. 10-3, Tarpskunks with the lead. New pitcher for the Olean Oilers is Brock Wenzel. 5'11", 185-pound left-hander, sophomore out of Mount Aloysius. If I butchered that, I apologize. He calls Kane, Pennsylvania his home, and he will inherit a little bit of trouble here. Forest full of skunks with only one out, and a 10-3 lead for the Jamestown Tarpskunks. Tarpskunks will be in Olean tomorrow, back here on Tuesday to close out the three-game set, and then a four-game roadie. Wednesday, Thursday, Friday, Saturday. Two of those games we will broadcast. Batavia and Niagara Falls. Two of those we will not. And I believe it's Newark and Geneva. As the first pitch comes in, bounces in the dirt, gets behind the catcher, Smith, and a run comes in to score, make it 11-3 Tarpskunks.
7: I really thought that ball came in and hit him. I was surprised, but I guess it was a little bit short. But either way, this new pitcher is now in some difficulty right now. But one out, and he already gave up a run, so now there's two in scoring position.
9: Yep. And if Blake Herman can drive these two runs home, I think we're looking at a mercy. 11-3, runners at second and third, one out here. Is that one way outside for a ball? 2-0. You know, the Tarpskunks, I don't think they mercied anyone last year. I'd have to go back and look at my book. They may have gotten one. I think maybe against Niagara. There's a high fly ball foul down the left field line. Going to land in the Tarpskunks bullpen.
7: He was able to get under that. He was able to get under that ball and pull it the left. Unfortunately, he pulled it too far left, and it was foul. If he had the height on that and put it fair, it could have drove in a run.
9: That could have hit off the Blue Monster because that thing carried for a little bit. So the wind is completely dead.
7: It is. The flags in center field are not moving as much.
9: Temperature 62 degrees, no wind. Line drive down the third baseline. That's a fair ball. One run will score. Two runs will score. Herman will stop at second with a double and two RBIs. And we will wait to see. And that is going to do it. That is your ball game as the Jamestown Tarpskunks mercy the Olean Oilers by a final score of 13-3. For Matty G.
10: Yeah.
9: For Jalen Ferguson, I'm Dre Guinness. Thanking everybody for joining us tonight on opening night. The Tarpskunks mercy the Olean Oilers by a final score of 13-3. We'll be back tomorrow for more Tarpskunks baseball from Olean. And until then, good night, everybody.

world is charged with the grandeur of God. 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And though the last lights off the black west wind, oh, morning at the brown brink eastward springs. Because the Holy Ghost over the bent world broods with warm breast and with bright wings. 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

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Copycat steals the towels from your girlfriend's parents' house.

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4: Just say it with confidence. 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

0: the 5th annual A Voice for a Child Beer and Wine Tasting Charity Golf Tournament to benefit CASA of Chautauqua County will be held at Chautauqua Golf Club on Saturday, August 15th, with registration opening at 11 a.m. Activities will also include dinner, basket raffles, and a wine bowl. 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
4: 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From KXRW and X-Ray FM, I'm Rebecca Hoffman, MD, your friendly neighborhood family doctor based in Vancouver, Washington. In today's talk, we'll take a look at stress. What is it? How does it affect us and our health? And what can we do about it? The World Health Organization has classified stress as a health epidemic in America in the 21st century. It defines stress as a, quote, state of worry or mental tension caused by a difficult situation, end quote. The stress response is a combination of brain and body reactions to some kind of danger. Meeting a bear, missing a deadline, they both provoke our body's stress response mechanism, a mechanism that is given to us by nature to help us confront the demand before us. Our bodies are designed to survive. In a challenging or threatening situation, our brain signals the release of stress hormones like cortisol, adrenaline, and others. These chemical messengers signal physical responses like a racing heart to bring blood to our muscles and brain, which sharpens our focus and readies our mind and body to meet the challenge. Commonly called the fight or flight response, stress signals us to be at the ready to fight in or to flee from a dangerous situation. A third, less studied stress response is the freeze response, which kicks in if our brain determines there is no way to flee or that fighting would be futile. This may be seen in extreme situations like war or physical assault. The stress response can be life-saving in the short term. It can enhance our performance, such as in sport. It can sharpen your mind in an event, like at a business meeting. Chronic stress, though, is another matter. We don't typically encounter bears, but our stress response can be challenged by many facets of modern life. This can be in the form of money troubles, family dynamics, or poor work-life balance. It can also be triggered by life events, like getting married or losing a loved one. More stress hormones. An overabundance of stress hormones can lead to other chronic conditions, such as hypertension, diabetes, obesity, chest pain and risk of heart attack, and increased frequency of illness. Chronic stress results in mental symptoms like anxiety, depression, anger outbursts, brain fog. Stress can also result in real physical symptoms, constipation, diarrhea, or stomach upset, jaw tension, headaches, overall aches and pains, poor sleep or sleeplessness, sexual dysfunction. Stress suppresses the immune system and challenges the cardiovascular system. When we get out of balance like this, what follows are compensatory actions like over or under eating, drinking, drug or tobacco use, or other behaviors which in turn further increase stress. Of course, the world and its demands are not going away. how can we restore balance? Fortunately, we can reduce our overstimulated stress response because our minds can help control what happens in our bodies. The mind is the source of the cascade of events known as the stress response, so controlling the mind can control your stress response too. Therapy, meditation, social connectedness can slow the stress response down. Combined with regular, moderate exercise, a mindful diet, and quality sleep, these help us regain the balance that chronic stress hampered. Through healthy lifestyle choices, we can regulate our response to stress and actually reduce the amount of stress hormones and their effects. And that's where a visit to your doctor comes in handy. Self-care starts with keeping your mind and body healthy. Your doctor can assist you in identifying how your stress response puts you at risk. And that's your health kit tip for today. Your stress response is a gift from Mother Nature. Your job is to keep it in healthy balance. Remember, if you have questions about your health, check with your doctor, not a computer search engine. 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From KXRW and X-Ray FM, I'm Dr. Hoffman. See you next time.
5: Across the country, climate change has increased the destructive potential of wildfires. That's why the Washoe Tribe of Nevada and California is working to reintroduce intentional cultural fire meant to restore forest health and reduce explosive fires. In this encore episode, the Mountain West News Bureau's Caleb Radel has more.
6: It's a sun-splashed afternoon in a forest near South Lake Tahoe, where large fir and pine trees stretch into the clear blue sky. Here, there are dozens of tribal members eager to learn about cultural burning. But first, they have to learn how to control and put out fires. That's why a group is huddled around a heavy-duty water pump with two thick fire hoses connected to it. One is in a tub of water, the size of an above-ground pool, and the other is unraveled a few dozen yards away. Jeremy Miles Placencia is with the U.S. Forest Service and leading the demonstration.
7: We have everything connected. We have our discharge hose. Now we can set up the fuel line.
6: And then he revs up the water pump. Water pushes through the extended hose like a snake coming to life. Now participants can practice spraying pressurized water as if they were putting out a fire. One person soaking up that knowledge is 30-year-old Kyle Tabor Cooper. He's a member of the Nooksack tribe in Washington State, but lives in northern Nevada and is engaged to a member of the Washoe tribe.
8: I've met a lot of people that have inspired me to like get into this training and just show me like a different kind of way, like with cultural, intentional fire.
6: Cultural fires are restorative, not destructive. They're typically done on a smaller scale to take care of traditional medicine plants or other cultural resources that rely on fire.
9: So for example, the Washoe tribe, our first two burns were burning a willow patch.
6: That's Rihanna Jones, the director of the Washoe tribe's Environmental Protection Department.
9: Washoes are famous for their baskets, making beautiful baskets. So when you burn the willows, they grow back better, straighter, with less secondary nodes.
6: But the Washoe tribe wasn't allowed to burn for more than a century. That's because of longtime colonial federal policies that prioritize suppression or putting out fires as soon as they start. Jones says that has hurt tribes and the health of many forests.
9: Fire suppression is like indigenous culture and indigenous people suppression as well. They were not interested in, I think, learning from indigenous people.
6: But that has started to change over the last decade. Now, many federal fire officials say decades of keeping fire off the land caused a buildup of highly flammable dead trees and brush, turning many forests into a tinderbox. And rising temperatures and drier conditions are adding even more fuel. A 2021 study led by UCLA found that climate change has been the main driver of the increase of fire weather in the West.
9: Climate change has had a huge effect with respect to drought, increase of pests and pathogens, and then increase of wildfire. So we're having these catastrophic huge wildfires coming through that we can't keep up with.
6: Global nonprofit The Nature Conservancy has worked with tribes to help restore that balance. The group brings together trained burn bosses and indigenous fire practitioners to work and learn side by side. Brandon Cobb is Cherokee and a program manager with the conservation group, which was here at this training.
10: A lot of what we're doing here is trying to return to that different style of fire that allows us to actually promote our ecosystems, promote our cultures.
6: He says that's why it's important that younger generations become educated and trained on stewarding their homelands.
10: As indigenous people, it took almost 500 years to nearly eradicate us. And in order to rebuild to what we once were, it will take at least 500 years.
6: Back near the water pump, Tabor Cooper is motivated to be a part of that change.
8: I feel like there's a lot of purpose in this kind of line of work.
6: Through this hands-on training, Tabor Cooper gained qualifications to fight fires with federal and state agencies and the Washoe tribe, and work on cultural burns with tribal members. He's already gotten a taste of what it's like. He recently observed a cultural burn in a meadow to restore medicinal plants like elderberries, an experience that inspired him even more.
8: The possibilities and like the opportunity and like what the future holds like seems so much brighter. Introducing a relationship with fire that isn't just bad.
6: Tabor Cooper says he's excited to carve out a career in fire and pass that knowledge down to future generations. For the Mountain West News Bureau, I'm Caleb Radel.
5: 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I'm Jill Freitas for Our Living Lands, a collaboration of Kiwanis Broadcast Corporation, Native Public Media, and the Mountain West News Bureau.
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12: Your WRFA weather forecast for Tuesday, June 2nd. Today will be sunny with a high of 70 degrees. Tonight will be mostly clear with a low of 48. Tomorrow, Wednesday, will be sunny with a high of 76 degrees. Wednesday night will be clear with a low of 50. And Thursday will be sunny with a high near 81 degrees.
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14: You're listening to the American Democracy Minute, keeping your government buy-in for the people. The South Carolina Senate abandoned a plan May 26th to flip the state's only liberal-leaning congressional district to conservatives. A ticking clock, over 100 proposed amendments, and record early voting turnout appear to have been factors. Governor Henry McMaster called the special session after there were not enough Senate votes to extend the regular session. The House passed the map pushed by the Trump administration and created by the National Republican Redistricting Trust, which would have likely flipped a seat held by 13-term Democratic Congressman James Clyburn. Republican senators, however, cited flaws in the map, and Democrats loaded the bill with amendments to bog it down. The South Carolina Daily Gazette reports that senators also cited the map's interruption of record early voting turnout, indicating voters were unhappy with the prospect of changing the districts after primary voting had begun. Had the maps changed, votes for congressional candidates would have been invalidated. 12 Republicans joined Democrats in opposing a move to limit debate. Then 14 Republicans defected to block the proposed map in a 26-18 vote. There was more redistricting news from Alabama as a district court panel denied reinstatement of Alabama's 2003 congressional map, previously struck down as racially discriminatory. More on that tomorrow. We've linked to more at AmericanDemocracyMinute.org. I'm Brian Beal.
2: This is the Engines of Our Ingenuity, made possible by the University of Houston and the Friends of KUHF.
15: Today, we meet the ghost of a technology past. The University of Houston's College of Engineering presents this series about the machines that make our civilization run and the people whose ingenuity created them. The Monitor and Merrimack fought in 1862, about a year after we began our terrible Civil War. The South had to scuttle the Merrimack when they retreated from Norfolk, and the Monitor sank in a storm off North Carolina. But the Union made a series of Monitor clones. They made good use of them during the rest of the Civil War, and they kept right on cloning it up to the First World War. However, it was a radical new design. In 1861, the Union wasn't about to put all her eggs in that basket. Even before the Monitor, the Union tried to gain control of the Mississippi Basin by building a set of less radical ironclad gunboats. They were 150 feet long with a 6-foot draft. They were driven by an interior paddle. The outside was jacketed with 122 tons of 2.5-inch iron plate. They didn't have the Monitor's modern gun turret, and they presented a slightly higher profile. Outwardly, they looked more like the Confederate Merrimack. One of these boats, the Cairo, was launched in January 1862. For 11 months, it saw action up and down the rivers, but nothing of real military importance. Then it struck a Confederate mine in the Yazoo River, just above the Mississippi, near Vicksburg. It sank in shallow water, and its crew escaped. Its smokestacks stuck above the surface, and the Union forces tore them off so the South couldn't find the wreck and salvage it. River mud soon filled in what was left, and there it lay for a century. Civil War historians went looking for the Cairo in the late 1950s, and they found it, right there in the mud. A restoration was organized, and the last of it was pulled to the surface by the end of 1964. The remains of the Cairo provided a rich view of Civil War America. Here lay a river warship, armed, primed, and ready for combat, just as it had been. But more important was the wonderful picture it gave us of mid-19th century life. Boots, combs, photographs, medical instruments, all the commonplace items that reveal the quality and character of yesterday's life. You can see the reconstructed Cairo at the Vicksburg National Military Park. It's a fine example of a sidetrack in creating the technology of modern naval slaughter. The rivers weren't to be major battlefields of the future, and unlike the Monitor, which gave future navies the turret gun, it made no offer to change war at sea. It is merely a byroad in military history, but it gives us a look at human ingenuity which, quite apart from either its purpose or its lack of influence, is beautiful and exciting. You see the sophisticated form, structure, engines, and drive system. You see a recollection of the 19th century mind running free. I'm John Leinhard at the University of Houston, where we're interested in the way inventive minds work.

0: Is this mold on a mission? This is Sandra Tsing-Low with the lowdown on science. Could fungi help clean up our plastic pollution mess? Victor Gamberini at the University of Auckland studied a soil fungus called Clonostachys rosea. After looking at all of its genes, his team identified 12 genes linked to plastic breakdown. When the fungus was fed a plastic called PCL, those genes switched on. They chopped PCL into smaller molecules. It showed similar activity towards the type of plastic used in bottles. It's no accident that this fungus thrives on plastic waste. Its specialized genetic tools could fight plastic pollution. Plastic may last centuries, but fungus just clocked in for cleanup duty.
1: The Lowdown on Science is a production of LAist 89.3.
2: Today's Here's to Your Health segment with Dr. T. Glenn Pate is brought to you by the University of Arkansas for Medical Sciences.
3: Sleepwalking or somnambulism occurs in the deepest part of sleep, which it usually happens early in the night, often 1 or 2 hours after falling asleep. It's unlikely to occur during naps. A sleepwalking episode can occur rarely or often, and an episode generally lasts just several minutes, but it can be even longer. Someone who is sleepwalking may get up out of bed and do routine activities such as getting dressed, talking, or making a snack. They will likely have a glazed, glassy-eyed expression and not respond to communication with others. Sleepwalkers often have no memory of their activities in the morning and sometimes have problems functioning in the day because of disturbed sleep. They may also have sleep terrors, appearing in acute distress while asleep. This status usually resolves without any intervention and is best addressed by simply allowing the individual to enter a different state of sleep. For Here's to Your Health, I'm Dr. T. Glenn Pate.
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4: Your WRFA weather forecast for Tuesday, June 2nd. Today will be sunny with a high of 70 degrees. Tonight will be mostly clear with a low of 48. Tomorrow, Wednesday, will be sunny with a high of 76 degrees. Wednesday night will be clear with a low of 50. And Thursday will be sunny with a high near 81 degrees.
5: This is Bird Note. A city lake may seem quiet and still at first, but with a little time, you might start to hear its music. Female wood ducks call out to each other, keeping an eye out for predators. Red-winged blackbirds sing from the cattails. The males perch high on the stems and show off their red shoulder patches, while the females search for food deep in the undergrowth. A belted kingfisher flies the length of the shoreline, rattling and diving at small fish. Several pairs of mallards paddle around the shallows, quacking companionably as they dunk their heads in the water looking for food. From a woody thicket along the bank, male song sparrows belt out their chorus all day long. But when a red-tailed hawk passes overhead, everyone falls silent. Stick around long enough, and the music will begin again. For Bird Note, I'm Ariana Rimmel. This episode is brought to you by Teton Science Schools, specializing in outdoor learning experiences and education in Grand Teton National Park. More at tetonscience.org.
6: Anyone who studies phenology knows that spring migration is predictable and consistent one year to the next. Rachel Carson said, "There is something infinitely healing in the repeated refrains of nature, the assurance that dawn comes after night and spring after the winter." But as comfortingly predictable and reliable as migration is, there's something infinitely thrilling in how those repeated refrains of nature change from year to year. This spring will long be remembered in my mind and heart for the exceptional numbers of scarlet tanagers visiting my yard. It's not like scarlet tanagers are rare in the upper Midwest. I saw my lifer in 1975 during my first summer of birding, and I've seen them every year since. I saw my first one on Peabody Street in 1981, the year we moved in, and I don't think I've missed them in my yard during any year since, though I usually see more in late summer pigging out on berries in the back of my yard than I do in spring. It's also not as if this is the first year they visited my feeders. In May 2004, during an extremely cold period, I saw at least two males and, as I recall, at least one female as well visiting my suet. Despite poor lighting, a few of the photos I took out my window that year ended up being my most useful tanager photos for over a decade. In 2022, one male scarlet tanager visited my feeders for a couple of days. I got pictures of him on wires and at the feeders, and also lovely photos of him or another male in a nearby alley. But I doubt I'll ever surpass this year, 2024, for both the number of scarlet tanagers and how cooperative they were when I was sticking my camera out my home office window, clicking away. From May 15th, when I saw my first, I saw or heard at least one scarlet tanager every single day through May 28th. And on a few days right in the middle, I saw five or six and saw an astonishing seven all at once, six males and a female, on May 22nd. The tanagers were visiting different feeders, mostly eating suet and oranges. It was fun watching them pull out chunks of the orange fruit and pulp. They also went to the jelly I had in small dishes in an oriole feeder. I don't think of scarlet tanagers as feeder birds, but these seemed totally comfortable with my setup, including at the feeders on my office window. When they were in the spruce or box elder branches right by the window, they usually even stuck around when I opened the window. Many of the keynote speeches I've done in recent years were about thrilling, sweet, ethereal, or wondrously ridiculous encounters I've had with birds over my lifetime, occasions when it occurred to me that this had to be the best bird ever. The scarlet tanagers that were so approachable this spring certainly belong on that list of best birds ever. It felt like such a gift that so many splendid birds weighing barely an ounce stopped by Peabody Street on their way to mature forests somewhere beyond here in the North Woods. They'd already flown a minimum of 3,000 miles from South America. How gratifying it was to know that between my wonderful old trees and my bird feeders, my yard was making their journey a little easier during a hard time. And how infinitely joyful when they not only appeared in my yard, but made eye contact with me from just a few feet away without seeming the least bit afraid of me. What could possibly be more gratifying than that? I'm Laura Erickson, speaking for

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3: Your WRFA weather forecast for Tuesday, June 2nd. Today will be sunny with a high of 70 degrees. Tonight will be mostly clear with a low of 48. Tomorrow, Wednesday, will be sunny with a high of 76 degrees. Wednesday night will be clear with a low of 50. And Thursday will be sunny with a high near 81 degrees.
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4: On New York University Week, does discrimination affect our immune system? I'm Dr. Lynn Pascarella, president of the American Association of Colleges and Universities. And today on the Academic Minute, Amiko Kranz, PhD student in the School of Global Public Health, says yes.
5: I grew up immersed in my grandparents' storytelling. Most memorably, my grandpa's stories of what it was like growing up during World War II. He'd often describe life in camp when he, a 7-year-old U.S.-born citizen, was incarcerated along with over 120,000 people of Japanese descent due to what is now recognized as discriminatory wartime hysteria. It wasn't bad, he'd claim, because he held onto the Japanese value of gaman, to endure dire circumstances with dignity. But I always wondered how his body carried this gaman for the rest of his life. Because my grandpa persevered, I get to be here today, talking about my research on how experiencing discrimination impacts health down to the molecular level. Many endure discrimination in subtle, everyday forms, maybe due to the color of our skin, who we love, or the faith that we hold. The frequency of this everyday discrimination has been linked to a variety of immune health outcomes. As such, our team sought to understand how everyday discrimination may impact immune cells in particular. Specifically, we looked at two cell types, T cells and B cells, which are key to a swift and strong response to infections. In a sample of middle-aged adults, we found everyday discrimination was linked with higher amounts of what we call exhausted T and B cells, which can be less effective at protecting us against future health issues. This gives important insight on how minute everyday interactions may become biologically embedded, potentially changing the course of our health outcomes. It also calls attention to the need for better systems of support to buffer discriminatory stress, perhaps to help us leave gaman in the past.
4: That was Amiko Kranz of New York University. You can find this, other segments, and more information about the professors at academicminute.org.
6: Production support for the Academic Minute comes from AAC and you, advancing liberal learning and research for the public good.
7: I'm Rick Smith. And this is Labor History in Two. On this day in labor history, the year was 1934. That was the day trucking bosses and leading Teamsters in Minneapolis reached a tentative agreement after a tumultuous week of fighting in the city market. Strikers won many of their demands, including union recognition and the reinstatement of all strikers. Such a thorough victory at the Battle of Deputies Run earlier in the week had shaken the city's elites to their core. As the dust settled on the picket lines, Governor Floyd Olson had called a 24-hour truce in an effort to organize negotiations. The debacle of Ohio National Guardsmen attacking Toledo strikers had reached Minneapolis. Fears of a growing red menace fueled demands for a settlement, prompting Olson to order National Guardsmen into the city's armories armed to the teeth. Historian Brian Palmer, author of Revolutionary Teamsters, The Minneapolis Trucker Strikes of 1934, observed that the May 25th deal settled the strike quickly enough, but final victory would be postponed. Strike leaders had to choose which concessions to make under immense pressure from state politicians, intractable employers, and federal mediators. They also worked to avoid a potentially deadly confrontation with the National Guard. Above all, they demanded union recognition, agreed to arbitration of future disputes, and withdrew the demand for a closed shop. There was no contract, and the inclusion of inside workers proved contentious. Palmer adds the gains were limited but real enough, as strike leaders spelled out what had begun as a violent assault on strikers ended with workers fighting in their own interests, learning that they had only their union to rely on. The open shop offensive was defeated, and union recognition was won. In the weeks ahead, it would become clear the fight was far from over. For more information, go to laborhistoryin2.com, like us on Facebook, follow us on Twitter at laborhistoryin2.
8: The world is embracing offshore wind. I'm Randy Simon, and this is Earthwise, a look at our changing environment. The United States has mostly stopped developing offshore wind, a technology vehemently opposed by the Trump administration. Five ongoing projects have managed to keep going as a result of federal court rulings against the administration. Meanwhile, the government is offering billions of dollars to recipients of offshore wind leases if they cancel their plans and drill for oil instead. Around the rest of the world, offshore wind is booming. Global capacity rose by over 9 gigawatts in 2025, up 16%, bringing the total offshore wind capacity to 92 gigawatts. The global total of land-based and offshore wind installations

0: programs to install offshore wind as well. The industry as a whole has seen extreme volatility, dealing with the chilling effect of the Trump administration's attacks on it. On the other hand, the Middle East crisis created by the administration that has sent oil prices spiraling upward is only bolstering the case for new investments in offshore wind. Earthwise is a production of WAMC. 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
1: Your WRFA weather forecast for Tuesday, June 2nd. Today will be sunny with a high of 70 degrees. Tonight will be mostly clear with a low of 48. Tomorrow, Wednesday, will be sunny with a high of 76 degrees. Wednesday night will be clear with a low of 50. And Thursday will be sunny with a high near 81 degrees.
2: Jean de Brunhoff introduced Babar the elephant to the world in 1931. Though some credit belongs to his wife and children.
3: Babar decides to build a beautiful city for the elephants.
2: You're on the Soundbeat.
3: Here come the dromedaries loaded with things to build a city.
2: You're listening to Frank Luther with a 1936 Decca record. De Brunhoff's book had hit the market 5 years earlier, but his own children enjoyed a preview the summer before that. From their mother, in the form of a bedtime story.
3: All the elephants work hard and they build the most beautiful city in the world around a lovely lake. Babar decides that next Sunday all of the elephants will dress up in their best clothes and assemble in the amusement park. The cooks are busy making all sorts of good things to eat.
2: The tale was so popular with the children that they implored Jean to develop a story around it.
3: All the little elephants are having a glorious time.
2: In short, Babar moves to the big city, gets some culture, and heads back to rule the elephants after the death of their leader. This record, Babar the King, details the building of Celesteville, named for Babar's wife. Jean's son, Laurent, would carry on Babar's tales after his father's untimely death at age 37. Watch an interview with him at soundbeat.org right now. Soundbeat is produced at the Belfer Audio Archive, Syracuse University Libraries. I'm Brett Barry.
4: 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Between running the AC in summer and the furnace in winter, heating and cooling costs can add up quickly. And as electricity and gas rates rise, many Americans are spending thousands of dollars a year on energy. But Gordon Vumard, a weatherization professional in Illinois, says you can take small, inexpensive steps to cut your heating and cooling costs.
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4: 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And remember to run the exhaust fan while showering.
5: 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In the middle of summer, your AC will have to fight that as well.
4: Vumard says an efficiency expert can help you decide if larger projects, like adding insulation or upgrading your heating system, are worth it. 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
7: Hi there, I'm Thane Maynard. Some bats glow, but not in the way you might expect. Recent research has revealed that six species of North American bats emit green glow under ultraviolet light, a phenomenon known as photoluminescence, not bioluminescence. Unlike bioluminescence, which involves organisms producing their own light through chemical reactions, photoluminescence is a reaction to external UV light, causing certain body parts to fluoresce. The glow was consistently observed in the wings, the hind limbs, and the uropatagium, the membrane between the legs, of species like the big brown bat, eastern red bat, and Brazilian free-tailed bat. Interestingly, the glow was uniform across species, sexes, and ages, suggesting it might be an inherited trait from a common ancestor rather than a feature evolved independently. Scientists are still unsure of the function. It likely plays a role in bat behavior, perhaps

0: in social signaling or predator avoidance, but research is needed, especially with live bats in natural settings. This discovery adds bats to a growing list of mammals that fluoresce under UV light, including flying squirrels and platypuses.
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0: Your WRFA weather forecast for Tuesday, June 2nd. Today will be sunny with a high of 70 degrees. Tonight will be mostly clear with a low of 48. Tomorrow, Wednesday, will be sunny with a high of 76 degrees. Wednesday night will be clear with a low of 50. And Thursday will be sunny with a high near 81 degrees.
1: Good morning, and welcome to the Poetry Moment. I'm Derek Sheffield. I would like to share with you today a poem by Zoe Sheffield, which was published in the Jeopardy Literary Magazine. The poem is called "Oregon is Pink and Clasped in Bows." "One good dog," Grandfather huffed in the evening heat as Bear buried his first femur from the garden. "Rabbits lose more than they're lucky for. In fields now, a bounce in low gut crawl, as jaws always wait behind the fence. The sun gluts and tractors set their noses in the glow. Off-road daughters swing their Barbie Jeeps out back, and I spill orange memory down my shirt again and again, never realizing its blood. Running in murmur down riverbed stones, we skip precariously, thumb and pointer poised. Maybe never hungry for more, I wander around dust clouds, gulping what's left of this, likely nostalgia." This has been Derek Sheffield sharing a poem by Zoe Sheffield, called "Oregon is Pink and Clasped in Bows," from the Jeopardy Literary Magazine.
2: From the Switch Energy Alliance, this is Earth Date. Charles Darwin proposed that life on Earth may have started in bodies of highly alkaline water called soda lakes. New research suggests he may have been right. You might remember from a prior Earth Date that phosphorus is an essential building block for DNA, RNA, and the energy carrier for cells, ATP. Without phosphorus, there is no life. Soda lakes are some of the few places on Earth where phosphorus is readily available, rather than bound up in rocks. Nearly all these lakes around the world are closed basins. Water enters, but there is no outlet. As rivers flow toward a soda lake, running water leaches minerals out of the rocks it passes over, notably calcium and phosphorus. These then concentrate in the lake. Normally, phosphorus would bond with dissolved carbonate compounds in the lake water and sink out. But calcium bonds more readily with carbonate than phosphorus, leaving the phosphorus in a pure form. Evaporation further concentrates it. In small soda lakes, the level of phosphorus rises and falls with the rains and the amount of river inflow. But new studies on larger closed basins show that phosphorus concentrations can remain high year-round, indefinitely. Which means that these unusual lakes, which are now home to algae, brine shrimp, and insects highly adapted to their alkaline environment, might, in fact, have been the birthplace of life. I'm Scott Tinker.
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4: Exploring science in the sea. If you go walking with a friend, the odds are that your preferred walking speeds won't be the same. So the person who usually walks faster probably will slow down a little. That person might not hit their preferred heart rate, but being sociable is more important. And the same thing might apply to some fish. They appear to adjust their swimming speed to stick with others of their kind. That might not be their optimal speed, but it's one that provides other benefits. Fish that migrate over great distances maintain a Goldilocks pace as they go. It's fast enough to get them where they want to go in a reasonable time, but it's not so fast that they're worn out by the swim or can't mount a quick burst if they face danger. But fish that hang out close to shore and don't migrate tend to vary their speed a lot, depending on what they're doing. They might need to change pace to avoid obstacles on the seafloor, to catch prey, or to woo potential mates. And they might just want to hang around with others, a strategy that might make life safer or easier. Researchers recently studied a type of surf perch caught off the coast of Washington. They studied the swimming habits of the fish in the lab. They put pairs of fish in a contraption that's the marine equivalent of a treadmill. And they found that if one member of a pair was faster than the other, it didn't just pull away. Instead, it slowed down to stay with its companion, just keeping things sociable. Our writer-producer is Damon Benningfield, script coordinator Katherine Thompson, audio engineer Morgan Honecker. Our executive producer is Lee Fuman. For the University of Texas Marine Science Institute, I'm Holly Brawley.

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1: This month, communities across New York State are celebrating Juneteenth, which commemorates the emancipation of enslaved people in the United States. 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In the Chautauqua-Allegheny region, enjoy the Jamestown Juneteenth Festival from June 19th to the 21st at Jackson Taylor Park. Saratoga Springs hosts a Juneteenth celebration on June 19th with music, poetry, interpretive dance, historic performances, and more. 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New York, everything you love.

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4: Good morning. It's Tuesday, June 2nd. Today's weather will be sunny with a high of 70 degrees. I'm Julia Cislaw-Hanley with your WRFA News. NRG Energy Inc. has announced they've transferred ownership of its Dunkirk Generating Station and associated assets to Genova. Genova is a firm focused on responsibly redeveloping legacy industrial properties. With this transaction, Genova will lead the next phase of future site planning, preparation, and redevelopment. Genova stated they, quote, look forward to closely working with the City of Dunkirk and Chautauqua County officials to thoughtfully identify future redevelopment efforts. For decades, the Dunkirk Generating Station powered homes and businesses across the region from the 1950s until its retirement in 2016. State Senator George Borrello said in a media release that the announcement is an encouraging step forward, saying, I'm hopeful this site can once again become a productive part of the community and a contributor to the local economy, something that is desperately needed. This has the potential to mark the beginning of a new chapter for Dunkirk and Chautauqua County, and I appreciate the efforts of everyone involved in helping move this project forward. Chautauqua County Executive P.J. Wendell said, I'm very pleased that all of the hard work that the CCIDA, County, City of Dunkirk, and other stakeholders contributed to getting the NRG plant back into productive use has finally resulted in something meaningful and positive. The 2026 Hope and Healing Conference of Western New York will feature keynote speakers Joseph Green and Kim Laub. The conference will take place this Friday, June 5th and Saturday, June 6th. It is designed to inspire connection, learning, and community. Day one of the conference on June 5th is open to professionals, advocates, individuals with lived experience, and anyone interested in mental health, substance use, prevention, treatment, and recovery, suicide prevention and awareness, grief and loss. Centered on this year's theme, The Power of Story, the day explores how personal and collective stories can foster healing, understanding, and resilience. Opening the day is keynote speaker Joseph Green, followed by keynote speaker Kim Laub. Green is a storyteller, educator, and narrative disruptor with over 20 years of experience helping individuals and organizations harness the power of lived experience to inspire meaningful change. His work centers on connection, authenticity, and the belief that when people are empowered to tell their stories with intention, they can transform both personal and collective outcomes. Green has facilitated more than 5,000 workshops nationwide, engaging audiences ranging from students and caregivers to nonprofit leaders, clinicians, and corporate professionals. His work spans substance use recovery, mental health, social justice, youth empowerment, and leadership development. Whether delivering keynotes for organizations such as Google, SAMHSA, and the National Council for Mental Wellbeing, or working directly with schools and community groups, Joseph brings a grounded, human-centered approach that makes complex issues accessible and deeply resonant. Laub serves as the Executive Director of Human Understanding Growth Services, Inc., based in West Hampton Beach, New York. With over 35 years of experience in substance use prevention, Kim has dedicated her career to promoting innovative strategies that empower individuals and communities. Since stepping into the executive director role in 2002, she has spearheaded the organization's efforts to deliver comprehensive prevention services and recovery supports while passionately advocating across the continuum of care. As a sought-out national trainer and speaker, Kim has collaborated with leading organizations such as CADCA, Opioid Response Network, state associations, and corporate entities, bringing her expertise to diverse audiences. Her journey with Hugs, Inc. began in 1986 when she participated in the Teen Institute program as a high school student. This firsthand experience ignited her understanding of the prevention's transformative impact on young people, preparing them to lead and inspire. From a student leader to executive director, Kim's mission has remained steadfast, empowering individuals to realize their full potential and become catalysts for change. Day two of the conference on June 6th is Family and Community Day. The free interactive day is designed for families, youth, and community members, offering engaging activities, resources, and opportunities to explore mental health, substance use, prevention, treatment, and recovery, suicide prevention and awareness, grief and loss in accessible ways. 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The use of AI in small and medium companies and the decarbonization of waste streams are two topics to be covered in panel discussions at the BPU's Retool 26 conference on June 9th. The two breakout panel discussions are part of the larger day-long program that features keynote speakers from Verity and Cummins and a panel of energy innovators from startup companies located across the country. The New York State Deputy Secretary of Energy, Sean Ewert, will be the keynote lunchtime speaker. The Industry 4.0 panel includes Punit Shetty, who is the principal consultant for the Alliance for Manufacturing and Technology, Dan Vrana, automation team leader for Buffalo Manufacturing Works, and Jason Horn, senior sales engineer for RW Earl Automation Solutions. Dominic Myers, who is the president of Properly Works and president of the Buffalo Niagara Manufacturing Alliance, will moderate the session. The group will provide examples of successful implementations of robots and AI applications in businesses. The discussion will include some of the financial and productivity improvements that companies have experienced as a result of utilizing these tools. The second panel, titled The Business of Decarbonizing Our Waste, will include Trevor Mance, who is business development director for Casella, Vaishali Maheshkar, owner of Recycle Vision AI, Mark Wallach, Technical Program Manager for RIT's Golisano Institute for Sustainability, and Kevin Newton, Technical Program Director for the Pollution Prevention Institute at RIT. Michael Reidlinger, Managing Director for Technology Commercialization at Scale for Climate Tech and NextCore, will be the moderator. This panel will highlight resources available to all businesses in the state to help them reduce the amount of waste in their facilities. Some of the panelists have worked closely on projects in Chautauqua and Cattaraugus counties and are familiar with challenges related to reducing waste and recycling materials. Tickets for Retool 26 are available at retool26.eventbrite.com with discounted pricing for purchase of two or more tickets by one organization. For more information, contact Alan DeTanto at 716-661-1686 or by email at businessdev@jamestownbpu.com. And registration is open for the United Way's annual Charity Golf Classic. The tournament will take place Monday, June 22nd at Shorewood Country Club. Presented again by title sponsor AG Team, this tournament continues a long-standing tradition in northern Chautauqua County of individuals, businesses, and agencies coming together for United Way's largest fundraising event. Golf Committee Chair Tyler Gutowka says the event will feature a variety of activities and opportunities to win items, including basket raffles, door prizes, a 50-50 raffle, and interactive games on the course. Registration will begin at 9 a.m. with a 10 a.m. tee off. Participants will enjoy a full day on the course with both lunch and dinner included in the cost of registration. Golfers can register individually for $125 per player or take advantage of the group rate of $600 for a foursome. To register, text UWCHQ Golf to 41444. For more information or to become a sponsor or purchase a tee sign, contact United Way Northern Chautauqua Community Relations Coordinator Daniel Syracuse by calling 716-483-1561. For WRFA News, I'm Julia Cislaw Hanley. Your WRFA weather forecast for Tuesday, June 2nd. Today will be sunny with a high of 70 degrees. Tonight will be mostly clear with a low of 48. Tomorrow, Wednesday, will be sunny with a high of 76 degrees. Wednesday night will be clear with a low of 50. And Thursday will be sunny with a high near 81 degrees.
5: You're listening to the American Democracy Minute, keeping your government by and for the people. The South Carolina Senate abandoned a plan May 26th to flip the state's only liberal-leaning congressional district to conservatives. A ticking clock, over 100 proposed amendments, and record early voting turnout appear to have been factors. Governor Henry McMaster called the special session after there were not enough Senate votes to extend the regular session. The House passed the map pushed by the Trump administration and created by the National Republican Redistricting Trust, which would have likely flipped a seat held by 13-term Democratic Congressman James Clyburn. Republican senators, however, cited flaws in the map, and Democrats loaded the bill with amendments to bog it down. The South Carolina Daily Gazette reports that senators also cited the map's interruption of record early voting turnout, indicating voters were unhappy with the prospect of changing the districts after primary voting had begun. Had the maps changed, votes for congressional candidates would have been invalidated. 12 Republicans joined Democrats in opposing a move to limit debate. Then 14 Republicans defected to block the proposed map in a 26-18 vote. There was more redistricting news from Alabama as a district court panel denied reinstatement of Alabama's 2003 congressional map, previously struck down as racially discriminatory. More on that tomorrow. We've linked to more at AmericanDemocracyMinute.org. I'm Brian Beal.
6: I'm Dr. Anthony Lizerwitz, and this is Climate Connections. Cows poop a lot. On large dairy farms, dealing with all that waste can be a challenge. Some farmers pile it into pits, where it emits climate-warming methane as it breaks down. But on other farms, cow poop is being turned into energy instead. A biodigester, or anaerobic digester, is a tank or covered lagoon where microorganisms break down organic waste in an oxygen-free environment.
7: It can be manure from animal agriculture. It can be food waste.
6: Jessica Niekraus consults on biodigester projects and co-founded the Wisconsin Biomass Energy Coalition. She explains that when waste breaks down in a biodigester, it produces methane and carbon dioxide, which are captured. This biogas can then be turned into vehicle fuel or used in generators or boilers, or it can be refined and used in place of conventional natural gas. And the biodigestion process leaves behind a nutrient-rich material called digestate that can be used as fertilizer on farm fields.
7: It comes back with fewer pathogens, reduced odor.
6: So biodigesters provide farmers with products they can use or sell while reducing the climate pollution caused by all that poop. Climate Connections is produced by the Yale Center for Environmental Communication. To learn more about climate change, visit climateconnections.org.
8: Is this mold on a mission? This is Sandra Tsing Lo with the lowdown on science. Could fungi help clean up our plastic pollution mess? Victor Gamberini at the University of Auckland studied a soil fungus called Clonostachys rosea. After looking at all of its genes, his team identified 12 genes linked to plastic breakdown. When the fungus was fed a plastic called PCL, those genes switched on. They chopped PCL into smaller molecules. It showed similar activity towards the type of plastic used in bottles. It's no accident that this fungus thrives on plastic waste. Its specialized genetic tools could fight plastic pollution. Plastic may last centuries, but fungus just clocked in for cleanup duty.
9: The Lowdown on Science is a production of LAist 89.3.
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11: Sleepwalking or somnambulism occurs in the deepest part of sleep, which it usually happens early in the night, often 1 or 2 hours after falling asleep. It's unlikely to occur during naps. A sleepwalking episode can occur rarely or often, and an episode generally lasts just several minutes, but it can be even longer. Someone who is sleepwalking may get up out of bed and do routine activities such as getting dressed, talking, or making a snack. They will likely have a glazed, glassy-eyed expression and not respond to communication with others. Sleepwalkers often have no memory of their activities in the morning and sometimes have problems functioning in the day because of disturbed sleep. They may also have sleep terrors, appearing in acute distress while asleep. This status usually resolves without any intervention and is best addressed by simply allowing the individual to enter a different state of sleep. For Here's to Your Health. 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
4: Your WRFA weather forecast for Tuesday, June 2nd. Today will be sunny with a high of 70 degrees. Tonight will be mostly clear with a low of 48. Tomorrow, Wednesday, will be sunny with a high of 76 degrees. Wednesday night will be clear with a low of 50. And Thursday will be sunny with a high near 81 degrees.
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12: On New York University Week, does discrimination affect our immune system? I'm Dr. Lynn Pascarella, president of the American Association of Colleges and Universities. And today on the Academic Minute, Amiko Kranz, PhD student in the School of Global Public Health, says yes.
13: I grew up immersed in my grandparents' storytelling. Most memorably, my grandpa's stories of what it was like growing up during World War II. He'd often describe life in camp when he, a 7-year-old U.S.-born citizen, was incarcerated along with over 120,000 people of Japanese descent due to what is now recognized as discriminatory wartime hysteria. It wasn't bad, he'd claim, because he held onto the Japanese value of gaman, to endure dire circumstances with dignity. But I always wondered how his body carried this gaman for the rest of his life. Because my grandpa persevered, I get to be here today, talking about my research on how experiencing discrimination impacts health down to the molecular level. Many endure discrimination in subtle, everyday forms, maybe due to the color of our skin, who we love, or the faith that we hold. The frequency of this everyday discrimination has been linked to a variety of immune health outcomes. As such, our team sought to understand how everyday discrimination may impact immune cells in particular. Specifically, we looked at two cell types, T cells and B cells, which are key to a swift and strong response to infections. In a sample of middle-aged adults, we found everyday discrimination was linked with higher amounts of what we call exhausted T and B cells, which can be less effective at protecting us against future health issues. This gives important insight on how minute, everyday interactions may become biologically embedded, potentially changing the course of our health outcomes. It also calls attention to the need for better systems of support to buffer discriminatory stress, perhaps to help us leave gaman in the past.
12: That was Amiko Kranz of New York University. You can find this, other segments, and more information about the professors at academicminute.org.
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14: This is Bird Note. A city lake may seem quiet and still at first, but with a little time, you might start to hear its music. Female wood ducks call out to each other, keeping an eye out for predators. Red-winged blackbirds sing from the cattails. The males perch high on the stems and show off their red shoulder patches, while the females search for food deep in the undergrowth. A belted kingfisher flies the length of the shoreline, rattling and diving at small fish. Several pairs of mallards paddle around the shallows, quacking companionably as they dunk their heads in the water looking for food. From a woody thicket along the bank, male song sparrows belt out their chorus all day long. But when a red-tailed hawk passes overhead, everyone falls silent. Stick around long enough, and the music will begin again. For Bird Note, I'm Ariana Rimmel. This episode is brought to you by Teton Science Schools, specializing in outdoor learning experiences and education in Grand Teton National Park. More at tetonscience.org.
15: Anyone who studies phenology knows that spring migration is predictable and consistent one year to the next. Rachel Carson said, "There is something infinitely healing in the repeated refrains of nature, the assurance that dawn comes after night and spring after the winter." But as comfortingly predictable and reliable as migration is, there's something infinitely thrilling in how those repeated refrains of nature change from year to year. This spring will long be remembered in my mind and heart for the exceptional numbers of scarlet tanagers visiting my yard. It's not like scarlet tanagers are rare in the upper Midwest. I saw my lifer in 1975 during my first summer of birding, and I've seen them every year since. I saw my first one on Peabody Street in 1981, the year we moved in, and I don't think I've missed them in my yard during any year since, though I usually see more in late summer pigging out on berries in the back of my yard than I do in spring. It's also not as if this is the first year they visited my feeders. In May 2004, during an extremely cold period, I saw at least two males and, as I recall, at least one female as well, visiting my suet. Despite poor lighting, a few of the photos I took out my window that year ended up being my most useful tanager photos for over a decade. In 2022, one male scarlet tanager visited my feeders for a couple of days. I got pictures of him on wires and at the feeders, and also lovely photos of him or another male in a nearby alley. But I doubt I'll ever surpass this year, 2024, for both the number of scarlet tanagers and how cooperative they were when I was sticking my camera out my home office window, clicking away. From May 15th, when I saw my first, I saw or heard at least one scarlet tanager every single day through May 28th. And on a few days right in the middle, I saw five or six and saw an astonishing seven all at once, six males and a female, on May 22nd. The tanagers were visiting different feeders, mostly eating suet and oranges. It was fun watching them pull out chunks of the orange fruit and pulp. They also went to the jelly I had in small dishes in an oriole feeder. I don't think of scarlet tanagers as feeder birds, but these seemed totally comfortable with my setup, including at the feeders on my office window. When they were in the spruce or box elder branches right by the window, they usually even stuck around when I opened the window. Many of the keynote speeches I've done in recent years were about thrilling, sweet, ethereal, or wondrously ridiculous encounters I've had with birds over my lifetime, occasions when it occurred to me that this had to be the best bird ever. The scarlet tanagers that were so approachable this spring certainly belong on that list of best birds ever. It felt like such a gift that so many splendid birds weighing barely an ounce stopped by Peabody Street on their way to mature forests somewhere beyond here in the North Woods. They'd already flown a minimum of 3,000 miles from South America. How gratifying it was to know that between my wonderful old trees and my bird feeders, my yard was making their journey a little easier during a hard time. And how infinitely joyful when they not only appeared in my yard, but made eye contact with me from just a few feet away without seeming the least bit afraid of me. What could possibly be more gratifying than that? I'm Laura Erickson, speaking for the birds.
16: Good morning, and welcome to the Poetry Moment. I'm Derek Sheffield. I would like to share with you today a poem by Zoe Sheffield, which was published in the Jeopardy Literary Magazine. The poem is called "Oregon is Pink, and clasped in bows. One good dog, Grandfather huffed in the evening heat as Bear buried his first femur from the garden. Rabbits lose more than they're lucky for. In fields now, a bounce in low gut crawl, as jaws always wait behind the fence. The sun gluts and tractors set their noses in the glow. Off-road daughters swing their Barbie Jeeps out back, and I spill orange memory down my shirt again and again, never realizing its blood. Running in murmur down riverbed stones, we skip precariously, thumb and pointer poised. Maybe never hungry for more, I wander around dust clouds, gulping what's left of this, likely nostalgia. This has been Derek Sheffield sharing a poem by Zoe Sheffield called Oregon is Pink and Clasped in Bows from the Jeopardy Literary Magazine.

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2: Your WRFA weather forecast for Tuesday, June 2nd. Today will be sunny with a high of 70 degrees. Tonight will be mostly clear with a low of 48. Tomorrow, Wednesday, will be sunny with a high of 76 degrees. Wednesday night will be clear with a low of 50. And Thursday will be sunny with a high near 81 degrees.
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5: Hi there, I'm Thane Maynard. A spring hike in the woods sometimes leads to the most amazing sight, trillium flowers with their beautiful triple petals. Just as cool is the flower's reproductive strategy. You see, ants play a surprisingly important role in the life cycle of trillium. This relationship is an example of myrmecocory, or seed dispersal by ants, and it's essential to the trillium's successful germination and spread. Trillium seeds have a fatty, nutrient-rich appendage called an oleosome. Ants are attracted to this structure, which they carry back to their nests as a food source. Once inside the nest, ants eat the oleosome but discard the seed itself, often placing it in nutrient-rich waste piles or underground chambers. These locations provide ideal conditions for germination. The soil is loose, protected from predators, enriched with organic matter, and relatively stable in temperature and moisture. By transporting seeds away from the parent plant, ants also reduce competition for light and nutrients and help prevent overcrowding. Without ants, trillium seeds would often fall near the parent plant, where survival rates are much lower.
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6: Exploring science in the sea. If you go walking with a friend, the odds are that your preferred walking speeds won't be the same. So the person who usually walks faster probably will slow down a little. That person might not hit their preferred heart rate, but being sociable is more important. And the same thing might apply to some fish. They appear to adjust their swimming speed to stick with others of their kind. That might not be their optimal speed, but it's one that provides other benefits. Fish that migrate over great distances maintain a Goldilocks pace as they go. It's fast enough to get them where they want to go in a reasonable time, but it's not so fast that they're worn out by the swim or can't mount a quick burst if they face danger. But fish that hang out close to shore and don't migrate tend to vary their speed a lot, depending on what they're doing. They might need to change pace to avoid obstacles on the seafloor, to catch prey, or to woo potential mates. And they might just want to hang around with others, a strategy that might make life safer or easier. Researchers recently studied a type of surf perch caught off the coast of Washington. They studied the swimming habits of the fish in the lab. They put pairs of fish in a contraption that's the marine equivalent of a treadmill. And they found that if one member of a pair was faster than the other, it didn't just pull away. Instead, it slowed down to stay with its companion, just keeping things sociable. Our writer-producer is Damon Benningfield, script coordinator Katherine Thompson, audio engineer Morgan Honecker. Our executive producer is Lee Fuman. For the University of Texas Marine Science Institute, I'm Holly Brawley.
7: The world is embracing offshore wind. I'm Randy Simon, and this is Earthwise, a look at our changing environment. The United States has mostly stopped developing offshore wind, a technology vehemently opposed by the Trump administration. Five ongoing projects have managed to keep going as a result of federal court rulings against the administration. Meanwhile, the government is offering billions of dollars to recipients of offshore wind leases if they cancel their plans and drill for oil instead. Around the rest of the world, offshore wind is booming. Global capacity rose by over 9 gigawatts in 2025, up 16%, bringing the total offshore wind capacity to 92 gigawatts. The global total of land-based and offshore wind installations is now nearly 1,300 gigawatts, providing power to nearly 140 countries worldwide. About half of the global total comes from China, which is building renewable energy at breakneck speed. The UK is also a global leader, especially in offshore wind, where it now has nearly 17 gigawatts of capacity. 9 EU nations have vowed to build 100 gigawatts of offshore wind to transform the North Sea into the world's largest clean energy reservoir. Other land-constrained nations like Japan, the Philippines, South Korea, and Vietnam all have programs to install offshore wind as well. The industry as a whole has seen extreme volatility, dealing with the chilling effect of the Trump administration's attacks on it. On the other hand, the Middle East crisis created by the administration that has sent oil prices spiraling upward is only bolstering the case for new investments in offshore wind. Earthwise is a production of WAMC. 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
3: 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Good morning. It's Tuesday, June 2nd. Today's weather will be sunny with a high of 70 degrees. I'm Julia Cecil-Hanley with your WRFA News. NRG Energy Inc. has announced they've transferred ownership of its Dunkirk Generating Station and associated assets to Genova. Genova is a firm focused on responsibly redeveloping legacy industrial properties. With this transaction, Genova will lead the next phase of future site planning, preparation, and redevelopment. Genova stated they, quote, look forward to closely working with the City of Dunkirk and Chautauqua County officials to thoughtfully identify future redevelopment efforts. For decades, the Dunkirk Generating Station powered homes and businesses across the region from the 1950s until its retirement in 2016. State Senator George Borrello said in a media release that the announcement is an encouraging step forward, saying, I'm hopeful this site can once again become a productive part of the community and a contributor to the local economy, something that is desperately needed. This has the potential to mark the beginning of a new chapter for Dunkirk and Chautauqua County, and I appreciate the efforts of everyone involved in helping move this project forward. Chautauqua County Executive P.J. Wendell said, I'm very pleased that all of the hard work that the CCIDA, County, City of Dunkirk, and other stakeholders contributed to getting the NRG plant back into productive use has finally resulted in something meaningful and positive. The 2026 Hope and Healing Conference of Western New York will feature keynote speakers Joseph Green and Kim Laub. The conference will take place this Friday, June 5th and Saturday, June 6th. It is designed to inspire connection, learning, and community. Day one of the conference on June 5th is open to professionals, advocates, individuals with lived experience, and anyone interested in mental health, substance use, prevention, treatment, and recovery, suicide prevention and awareness, grief and loss. Centered on this year's theme, The Power of Story, the day explores how personal and collective stories can foster healing, understanding, and resilience. Opening the day is keynote speaker Joseph Green, followed by keynote speaker Kim Laub. Green is a storyteller, educator, and narrative disruptor with over 20 years of experience helping individuals and organizations harness the power of lived experience to inspire meaningful change. His work centers on connection, authenticity, and the belief that when people are empowered to tell their stories with intention, they can transform both personal and collective outcomes. Green has facilitated more than 5,000 workshops nationwide, engaging audiences ranging from students and caregivers to nonprofit leaders, clinicians, and corporate professionals. His work spans substance use recovery, mental health, social justice, youth empowerment, and leadership development. Whether delivering keynotes for organizations such as Google, SAMHSA, and the National Council for Mental Well-Being, or working directly with schools and community groups, Joseph brings a grounded, human-centered approach that makes complex issues accessible and deeply resonant. Laub serves as the Executive Director of Human Understanding Growth Services, Inc., based in West Hampton Beach, New York. With over 35 years of experience in substance use prevention, Kim has dedicated her career to promoting innovative strategies that empower individuals and communities. Since stepping into the executive director role in 2002, she has spearheaded the organization's efforts to deliver comprehensive prevention services and recovery supports while passionately advocating across the continuum of care. As a sought-out national trainer and speaker, Kim has collaborated with leading organizations such as CADCA, Opioid Response Network, state associations, and corporate entities, bringing her expertise to diverse audiences. Her journey with Hugs, Inc. began in 1986 when she participated in the Teen Institute program as a high school student. This firsthand experience ignited her understanding of the prevention's transformative impact on young people, preparing them to lead and inspire. From a student leader to executive director, Kim's mission has remained steadfast, empowering individuals to realize their full potential and become catalysts for change. Day two of the conference on June 6th is Family and Community Day. The free interactive day is designed for families, youth, and community members, offering engaging activities, resources, and opportunities to explore mental health, substance use, prevention, treatment, and recovery, suicide prevention and awareness, grief and loss in accessible ways. 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The use of AI in small and medium companies and the decarbonization of waste streams are two topics to be covered in panel discussions at the BPU's Retool 26 conference on June 9th. The two breakout panel discussions are part of the larger day-long program that features keynote speakers from Verity and Cummins and a panel of energy innovators from startup companies located across the country. The New York State Deputy Secretary of Energy, Sean Ewert, will be the keynote lunchtime speaker. The Industry 4.0 panel includes Punit Shetty, who is the principal consultant for the Alliance for Manufacturing and Technology, Dan Vrana, automation team leader for Buffalo Manufacturing Works, and Jason Horn, senior sales engineer for RW Earl Automation Solutions, Dominic Myers, who is the president of Properly Works and president of the Buffalo Niagara Manufacturing Alliance, will moderate the session. The group will provide examples of successful implementations of robots and AI applications in businesses. The discussion will include some of the financial and productivity improvements that companies have experienced as a result of utilizing these tools. The second panel, titled The Business of Decarbonizing Our Waste, will include Trevor Mance, who is business development director for Casella, Vaishali Maheshkar, owner of Recycle Vision AI, Mark Wallach, Technical Program Manager for RIT's Golisano Institute for Sustainability, and Kevin Newton, Technical Program Director for the Pollution Prevention Institute at RIT. Michael Reidlinger, Managing Director for Technology Commercialization at Scale for Climate Tech and NextCore, will be the moderator. This panel will highlight resources available to all businesses in the state to help them reduce the amount of waste in their facilities. Some of the panelists have worked closely on projects in Chautauqua and Cattaraugus counties and are familiar with challenges related to reducing waste and recycling materials. Tickets for Retool 26 are available at retool26.eventbrite.com with discounted pricing for purchase of two or more tickets by one organization. For more information, contact Alan DeTanto at 716-661-1686 or by email at businessdev@jamestownbpu.com. And registration is open for the United Way's annual Charity Golf Classic. The tournament will take place Monday, June 22nd at Shorewood Country Club. Presented again by title sponsor AG Team, this tournament continues a long-standing tradition in northern Chautauqua County of individuals, businesses, and agencies coming together for United Way's largest fundraising event. Golf Committee Chair Tyler Gutowka says the event will feature a variety of activities and opportunities to win items, including basket raffles, door prizes, a 50-50 raffle, and interactive games on the course. Registration will begin at 9 a.m. with a 10 a.m. tee off. Participants will enjoy a full day on the course with both lunch and dinner included in the cost of registration. Golfers can register individually for $125 per player or take advantage of the group rate of $600 for a foursome. To register, text UWCHQ Golf to 41444. For more information or to become a sponsor or purchase a tee sign, contact United Way Northern Chautauqua Community Relations Coordinator Daniel Syracuse by calling 716-483-1561. For WRFA News, I'm Julia Cislaw Hanley. Your WRFA weather forecast for Tuesday, June 2nd. Today will be sunny with a high of 70 degrees. Tonight will be mostly clear with a low of 48. Tomorrow, Wednesday, will be sunny with a high of 76 degrees. Wednesday night will be clear with a low of 50. And Thursday will be sunny with a high near 81 degrees.
4: 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From KXRW and X-Ray FM, I'm Rebecca Hoffman, MD, your friendly neighborhood family doctor based in Vancouver, Washington. In today's talk, we'll take a look at stress. What is it? How does it affect us and our health? And what can we do about it? The World Health Organization has classified stress as a health epidemic in America in the 21st century. It defines stress as a, quote, state of worry or mental tension caused by a difficult situation, end quote. The stress response is a combination of brain and body reactions to some kind of danger. Meeting a bear, missing a deadline, they both provoke our body's stress response mechanism, a mechanism that is given to us by nature to help us confront the demand before us. Our bodies are designed to survive. In a challenging or threatening situation, our brain signals the release of stress hormones like cortisol, adrenaline, and others. These chemical messengers signal physical responses like a racing heart to bring blood to our muscles and brain, which sharpens our focus and readies our mind and body to meet the challenge. Commonly called the fight or flight response, stress signals us to be at the ready to fight in or to flee from a dangerous situation. A third, less studied stress response is the freeze response, which kicks in if our brain determines there is no way to flee or that fighting would be futile. This may be seen in extreme situations like war or physical assault. The stress response can be life-saving in the short term. It can enhance our performance, such as in sport. It can sharpen your mind in an event, like at a business meeting. Chronic stress, though, is another matter. We don't typically encounter bears, but our stress response can be challenged by many facets of modern life. This can be in the form of money troubles, family dynamics, or poor work-life balance. It can also be triggered by life events, like getting married or losing a loved one. More stress hormones. An overabundance of stress hormones can lead to other chronic conditions such as hypertension, diabetes, obesity, chest pain and risk of heart attack, and increased frequency of illness. Chronic stress results in mental symptoms like anxiety, depression, anger outbursts, brain fog. Stress can also result in real physical symptoms, constipation, diarrhea, or stomach upset, jaw tension, headaches, overall aches and pains, poor sleep or sleeplessness, sexual dysfunction. Stress suppresses the immune system and challenges the cardiovascular system. When we get out of balance like this, what follows are compensatory actions like over or under eating, drinking, drug or tobacco use, or other behaviors which in turn further increase stress. Of course, the world and its demands are not going away. How can we restore balance? Fortunately, we can reduce our overstimulated stress response because our minds can help control what happens in our bodies. The mind is the source of the cascade of events known as the stress response, so controlling the mind can control your stress response too. Therapy, meditation, social connectedness can slow the stress response down. Combined with regular, moderate exercise, a mindful diet, and quality sleep, these help us regain the balance that chronic stress hampered. Through healthy lifestyle choices, we can regulate our response to stress and actually reduce the amount of stress hormones and their effects. And that's where a visit to your doctor comes in handy. Self-care starts with keeping your mind and body healthy. Your doctor can assist you in identifying how your stress response puts you at risk. And that's your Health Kit tip for today. Your stress response is a gift from Mother Nature. Your job is to keep it in healthy balance. Remember, if you have questions about your health, check with your doctor, not a computer search engine. 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From KXRW and X-Ray FM, I'm Dr. Hoffman. See you next time.
5: Across the country, climate change has increased the destructive potential of wildfires. That's why the Washoe Tribe of Nevada and California is working to reintroduce intentional cultural fire meant to restore forest health and reduce explosive fires. In this encore episode, the Mountain West News Bureau's Caleb Radel has more.
6: It's a sun-splashed afternoon in a forest near South Lake Tahoe, where large fir and pine trees stretch into the clear blue sky. Here, there are dozens of tribal members eager to learn about cultural burning. But first, they have to learn how to control and put out fires. That's why a group is huddled around a heavy-duty water pump with two thick fire hoses connected to it. One is in a tub of water, size of an above-ground pool, and the other is unraveled a few dozen yards away. Jeremy Miles Placencia is with the U.S. Forest Service and leading the demonstration.
7: We have everything connected. We have our discharge hose. Now we can set up the fuel line.
6: And then he revs up the water pump. Water pushes through the extended hose like a snake coming to life. Now participants can practice spraying pressurized water as if they were putting out a fire. One person soaking up that knowledge is 30-year-old Kyle Tabor Cooper. He's a member of the Nooksack tribe in Washington State, but lives in northern Nevada and is engaged to a member of the Washoe tribe.
8: I've met a lot of people that have inspired me to like get into this training and just show me like a different kind of way, like with cultural intentional fire.
6: Cultural fires are restorative, not destructive. They're typically done on a smaller scale to take care of traditional medicine plants or other cultural resources that rely on fire.
9: So for example, the Washoe tribe, our first two burns were burning a willow patch.
6: That's Rihanna Jones, the director of the Washoe tribe's Environmental Protection Department.
9: Washoes are famous for their baskets, making beautiful baskets. So when you burn the willows, they grow back better, straighter, with less secondary nodes.
6: But the Washoe tribe wasn't allowed to burn for more than a century. That's because of longtime colonial federal policies that prioritize suppression or putting out fires as soon as they start. Jones says that has hurt tribes and the health of many forests.
9: Fire suppression is like indigenous culture and indigenous people suppression as well. They were not interested in, I think, learning from indigenous people.
6: But that has started to change over the last decade. Now, many federal fire officials say decades of keeping fire off the land caused a buildup of highly flammable dead trees and brush, turning many forests into a tinderbox. And rising temperatures and drier conditions are adding even more fuel. A 2021 study led by UCLA found that climate change has been the main driver of the increase of fire weather in the West.
9: Climate change has had a huge effect with respect to drought, increase of pests and pathogens, and then increase of wildfire. So we're having these catastrophic huge wildfires coming through that we can't keep up with.
6: Global nonprofit The Nature Conservancy has worked with tribes to help restore that balance. The group brings together trained burn bosses and indigenous fire practitioners to work and learn side by side. Brandon Cobb is Cherokee and a program manager with the conservation group, which was here at this training.
10: A lot of what we're doing here is trying to return to that different style of fire that allows us to actually promote our ecosystems, promote our cultures.
6: He says that's why it's important that younger generations become educated and trained on stewarding their homelands.
10: As indigenous people, it took almost 500 years to nearly eradicate us. And in order to rebuild to what we once were, it will take at least 500 years.
6: Back near the water pump, Tabor Cooper is motivated to be a part of that change.
8: I feel like there's a lot of purpose in this kind of line of work.
6: Through this hands-on training, Tabor Cooper gained qualifications to fight fires with federal and state agencies and the Washoe tribe, and work on cultural burns with tribal members. He's already gotten a taste of what it's like. He recently observed a cultural burn in a meadow to restore medicinal plants like elderberries, an experience that inspired him even more.
8: The possibilities and like the opportunity and like what the future holds like seems so much brighter. Introducing a relationship with fire that isn't just bad.
6: Tabor Cooper says he's excited to carve out a career in fire and pass that knowledge down to future generations. For the Mountain West News Bureau, I'm Caleb Radel.
5: 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I'm Jill Freitas for Our Living Lands, a collaboration of Kiwanis Broadcast Corporation, Native Public Media, and the Mountain West News Bureau.
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3: Your WRFA weather forecast for Tuesday, June 2nd. Today will be sunny with a high of 70 degrees. Tonight will be mostly clear with a low of 48. Tomorrow, Wednesday, will be sunny with a high of 76 degrees. Wednesday night will be clear with a low of 50. And Thursday will be sunny with a high near 81 degrees.
2: This is the Engines of Our Ingenuity, made possible by the University of Houston and the Friends of KUHF. Today, we meet a fine engineer and would-be socialist. The University of Houston's College of Engineering presents this series about the machines that make our civilization run and the people whose ingenuity created them.
12: Charles Proteus Steinmetz was born in 1865 in a part of present-day Poland that was then Germany. He was hunchbacked, but that didn't slow him down. He was outgoing and popular in school. While he finished off a doctorate in mathematics, he also worked as a radical student activist. His aim was to go on to one of the utopian socialist communities that many Europeans were setting up in the American Midwest. Steinmetz found his way to America after school, but instead of a utopian community, he went to work for an electric streetcar company in Yonkers. General Electric absorbed the company and Steinmetz with it 4 years later, and Steinmetz's name has been linked to GE ever since. He did brilliant work there, made basic contributions to magnetic theory, to the mathematics of multiphase circuitry, and to lightning control. His 195 patents had a lot to do with GE's industrial dominance. But his relation with GE went beyond technical contributions. Steinmetz was nothing if not colorful. His brilliance was only matched by his ability to generate good newspaper copy, and GE used him shamelessly. Author John Jordan tells how GE exploited Steinmetz's pet alligators, his cigar smoking, his cactus raising, his mathematical genius. They even managed to turn his politics to their advantage. Steinmetz's politics never seemed to vary, yet I've always distrusted deeply held principles when they fail to get a person into trouble. He was flamboyantly socialistic. He wrote to Lenin just after the Russian Revolution, offering to help electrify Russia. Lenin declined Steinmetz's help, but sent him a signed picture. And Steinmetz proudly mounted it on the wall. Steinmetz saw the large industrial corporation as the agent of American socialist reform. Efficiency was his watchword. He would improve American life by letting the efficiency of big business serve workers' needs. Logic and centralization are twin themes in all Steinmetz's writings on the revision of society. I was a child in the next decade after Steinmetz's death. During those years, posters advocating technocracy dotted the American landscape. Technocracy, my father told me, aimed to make rational use of engineering to cure the Depression. I was only 8, and it was hard to understand my father's skepticism. Steinmetz lived in the childhood of modern industrial America. The political form of that America was much too complex to fit into his strange wedding of socialism and corporate capitalism. Steinmetz's socialism has long since been forgotten. What survives him is real accomplishment in the more straightforward world of engineering. I'm John Leinhard at the University of Houston, where we're interested in the way inventive minds work.

0: You're listening to Edna Brown, also known as Elsie Baker, with a blue Ambrol cylinder from 1913, and you're on the sound beat. Brown lived an entertainer's life. Her career started on stage at 10 months old and would last nearly 90 years. Life insurance quotes for the Apollo 11 crew were, sorry in advance, astronomically high. With great risk ahead, the men wanted to provide for their families. They knew there would be a demand for their autographs, especially on covers, envelopes postmarked on important dates. During pre-flight quarantine and downtime, they signed and signed. The autographs were postmarked and distributed among the astronauts' families, enabling the men to keep their proverbial eyes on them. Even while sitting on the moon. Read more right now at soundbeat.org. Soundbeat is produced at the Belfer Audio Archive, Syracuse University Libraries. I'm Brett Berry.
1: Anyone who studies phenology knows that spring migration is predictable and consistent one year to the next. Rachel Carson said, "There is something infinitely healing in the repeated refrains of nature, the assurance that dawn comes after night and spring after the winter." But as comfortingly predictable and reliable as migration is, there's something infinitely thrilling in how those repeated refrains of nature change from year to year. This spring will long be remembered in my mind and heart for the exceptional numbers of scarlet tanagers visiting my yard. It's not like scarlet tanagers are rare in the upper Midwest. I saw my lifer in 1975 during my first summer of birding, and I've seen them every year since. I saw my first one on Peabody Street in 1981, the year we moved in, and I don't think I've missed them in my yard during any year since, though I usually see more in late summer pigging out on berries in the back of my yard than I do in spring. It's also not as if this is the first year they visited my feeders. In May 2004, during an extremely cold period, I saw at least two males and, as I recall, at least one female as well, visiting my suet. Despite poor lighting, a few of the photos I took out my window that year ended up being my most useful tanager photos for over a decade. In 2022, one male scarlet tanager visited my feeders for a couple of days. I got pictures of him on wires and at the feeders, and also lovely photos of him or another male in a nearby alley. But I doubt I'll ever surpass this year, 2024, for both the number of scarlet tanagers and how cooperative they were when I was sticking my camera out my home office window, clicking away. From May 15th, when I saw my first, I saw or heard at least one scarlet tanager every single day through May 28th. And on a few days right in the middle, I saw five or six and saw an astonishing seven all at once, six males and a female, on May 22nd. The tanagers were visiting different feeders, mostly eating suet and oranges. It was fun watching them pull out chunks of the orange fruit and pulp. They also went to the jelly I had in small dishes in an oriole feeder. I don't think of scarlet tanagers as feeder birds, but these seemed totally comfortable with my setup, including at the feeders on my office window. When they were in the spruce or box elder branches right by the window, they usually even stuck around when I opened the window. Many of the keynote speeches I've done in recent years were about thrilling, sweet, ethereal or wondrously ridiculous encounters I've had with birds over my lifetime, occasions when it occurred to me that this had to be the best bird ever. The scarlet tanagers that were so approachable this spring certainly belong on that list of best birds ever. It felt like such a gift that so many splendid birds weighing barely an ounce stopped by Peabody Street on their way to mature forests somewhere beyond here in the North Woods. They'd already flown a minimum of 3,000 miles from South America. How gratifying it was to know that between my wonderful old trees and my bird feeders, my yard was making their journey a little easier during a hard time. And how infinitely joyful when they not only appeared in my yard, but made eye contact with me from just a few feet away without seeming the least bit afraid of me. What could possibly be more gratifying than that? I'm Laura Erickson, speaking for the

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3: Your WRFA weather forecast for Tuesday, June 2nd. Today will be sunny with a high of 70 degrees. Tonight will be mostly clear with a low of 48. Tomorrow, Wednesday, will be sunny with a high of 76 degrees. Wednesday night will be clear with a low of 50. And Thursday will be sunny with a high near 81 degrees.
4: You're listening to the American Democracy Minute, keeping your government buy-in for the people. The South Carolina Senate abandoned a plan May 26th to flip the state's only liberal-leaning congressional district to conservatives. A ticking clock, over 100 proposed amendments, and record early voting turnout appear to have been factors. Governor Henry McMaster called the special session after there were not enough Senate votes to extend the regular session. The House passed the map pushed by the Trump administration and created by the National Republican Redistricting Trust, which would have likely flipped a seat held by 13-term Democratic Congressman James Clyburn. Republican senators, however, cited flaws in the map, and Democrats loaded the bill with amendments to bog it down. The South Carolina Daily Gazette reports that senators also cited the map's interruption of record early voting turnout, indicating voters were unhappy with the prospect of changing the districts after primary voting had begun. Had the maps changed, votes for congressional candidates would have been invalidated. 12 Republicans joined Democrats in opposing a move to limit debate. Then 14 Republicans defected to block the proposed map in a 26-18 vote. There was more redistricting news from Alabama as a district court panel denied reinstatement of Alabama's 2003 congressional map, previously struck down as racially discriminatory. More on that tomorrow. We've linked to more at AmericanDemocracyMinute.org. I'm Brian Beal.
5: I'm Rick Smith, and this is Labor History in Two. On this day in labor history, the year was 1934. That was the day trucking bosses and leading Teamsters in Minneapolis reached a tentative agreement after a tumultuous week of fighting in the city market. Strikers won many of their demands, including union recognition and the reinstatement of all strikers. Such a thorough victory at the Battle of Deputies Run earlier in the week had shaken the city's elites to their core. As the dust settled on the picket lines, Governor Floyd Olson had called a 24-hour truce in an effort to organize negotiations. The debacle of Ohio National Guardsmen attacking Toledo strikers had reached Minneapolis. Fears of a growing red menace fueled demands for a settlement, prompting Olson to order National Guardsmen into the city's armories, armed to the teeth. Historian Brian Palmer, author of Revolutionary Teamsters, The Minneapolis Trucker Strikes of 1934, observed that the May 25th deal settled the strike quickly enough, but final victory would be postponed. Strike leaders had to choose which concessions to make under immense pressure from state politicians, intractable employers, and federal mediators. They also worked to avoid a potentially deadly confrontation with the National Guard. Above all, they demanded union recognition, agreed to arbitration of future disputes, and withdrew the demand for a closed shop. There was no contract, and the inclusion of inside workers proved contentious. Palmer adds the gains were limited but real enough, as strike leaders spelled out what had begun as a violent assault on strikers ended with workers fighting in their own interests, learning that they had only their union to rely on. The open shop offensive was defeated, and union recognition was won. In the weeks ahead, it would become clear the fight was far from over. For more information, go to laborhistoryin2.com, like us on Facebook, follow us on Twitter at laborhistoryin2.
3: 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Today is Tuesday, June 2nd. I'm Julia Cecil-Hanley. Taking a look at our forecast, today's going to be another sunny day with a high of 70 degrees. Tonight will be mostly clear with a low of 48. Tomorrow, Wednesday, will be sunny with a high near 76. So that begins our real warm-up, with Wednesday night being a little bit warmer overnight, really clear with a low of 50. Thursday, we'll have sunny skies with a high of 81 degrees. Right now, 52 degrees outside our studios. Taking a look at what is happening in news. NRG Energy, say that three times fast. They have announced that they are transferring ownership of the Dunkirk Generating Station and all of its assets to a company called Genover. Genover is a firm focused on responsibly redeveloping legacy industrial properties. And so they will be the company that leads the next phase of future site planning, preparation, and redevelopment. And they said in a statement that they put out that they look forward to closely working with City of Dunkirk and Chautauqua County officials to thoughtfully identify future redevelopment efforts. The Dunkirk Generating Station has been out of use since 2016, when it was retired. It had been operational up until that point from the 1950s. Local officials are, you know, heralding this news. State Senator George Borrello says this is an encouraging step forward, saying he's hopeful that the site can again become a productive part of the community and contribute to the local economy. County Executive PJ Wendell said he's also pleased with all the hard work that was done to get the energy plant back into productive use, and that it's finally seems to be resulting in something meaningful and positive. So we don't know what is next for the Dunkirk Generating Station in the city of Dunkirk. It's the west. This is the one that's right on Lake Erie. After it closed, you know, there was millions of dollars in taxes that no longer were being paid to the city of Dunkirk, which in effect, you know, started to put them on the path to where they are financially today. So there have been talks about, you know, well, what do we do with this building? County Executive PJ Wendell said, you know, they had applied to New York State for having one of the micronuclear plants maybe being put in that facility. You know, because it's right on Lake Erie and all that. I don't know what's going to come of that. I think there was something that was put out by the governor's office about nuclear yesterday, but it wasn't any big announcement of this is where our first project is. At least I don't think so. So we'll see. This is potentially good news for a city that really needs some. Dunkirk has had a rough go of it. And it's one of those things that if you follow Dunkirk Observer, I know they have a paywall, but listen, what is happening up there is kind of mind-blowing at times from a news standpoint. I mean, we have a city council. They're all Democrats. They have a mayor who's Democrat. They don't get along. You know, the mayor announced, Kate Wadovia, that she was no longer going to be attending city council meetings because nothing's getting done. She might have her own meetings. It's pretty wild. I've not seen something like this before. You know, I'm kind of used to hearing Jamestown, you know, maybe council and the mayor don't agree all the time, but, you know, they hold their meetings together. They still pass resolutions and try to get stuff done at the city level. But yeah, what is happening in Dunkirk is pretty wild. It is just wild. So obviously I'm usually, you know, pretty Jamestown area, greater area of Jamestown centric. But when there are bigger stories that come out of North County, I do like to report them because, you know, these things do affect us. You know, if there was a power plant still operating, at the energy site, you know, at the Dunkirk Generating Station, you know, that has an impact on taxes, you know, at least for the city of Dunkirk, but also for Chautauqua County as well. But anyway, we'll let you know as things go on. And, you know, it's good to know what's going on in your county. So if you're not hearing it from me, you know, there are other news sources that do follow outside the Jamestown area. And I'm

Resilience. I believe this is taking place at the SUNY Fredonia Williams Center once again. You can still sign up to attend at hopeandhealingconference.com. And the story we had today was that, you know, they have two keynote speakers, Joseph Green and Kim Laub, and they will both be speaking. Opening day keynote speaker is Joseph Green, and then Kim's speaking later. I don't know if she's following directly after him, but yeah, so they will both be speaking at this event. The 2-day event, like I said, the day two will be a free day, and it is the Family and Community Day, and will be an interactive day designed for families, youth, and community members, offering engaging activities, resources, and opportunities to explore mental health, substance use, prevention, treatment, recovery, suicide prevention, awareness, grief, and loss, and other things in accessible ways. So yeah, if you want to attend, you can still sign up. You can still make plans to go to these events and just find out more information at hopeandhealingconference.com. Another conference that's coming up a week from today, Tuesday, is the Jamestown Board of Public Utilities Retool 2026 conference. This will be held at the Chautauqua Harbor Hotel. And we have more information about two more speakers or two more panel discussions that are happening. One will be on AI, which is, that can get a little tricky. You know, AI has been in the news a lot lately, as well as data centers. But the group that will be there speaking next week, Tuesday, will provide examples of successful implementations of robots and AI applications in businesses. The discussion will include some of the financial and productivity improvements that companies have experienced as a result of utilizing these tools. The other panel will be the business of decarbonizing our waste. Waste being like our garbage. And so they will be highlighting resources available to all businesses in the state to help them reduce the amount of waste in their facilities. Some of the panelists have worked on projects in Chautauqua and Cattaraugus counties and are familiar with challenges related to reducing waste and recycling materials. And this is where we're going to have folks talking about glass and how they can recycle glass. Now, in Jamestown, we no longer can recycle glass through the Jamestown Board of Public Utilities, but we can take our glass items to transfer stations through Chautauqua County, like out in Faulkner, or to the Ellery landfill. So there are options. But yeah, just a lot of things happening. You know, summertime seems to be when things really kick into gear for conferences and events happening, either, you know, fun or educational or business, you know, development kind of opportunities like this. If you are interested in attending the Retool conference on next week, Tuesday, you can still get your tickets at retool26.eventbrite.com. And but if you got questions, you can contact Business Development Coordinator Ellen DeTanto. Her information, you know, including her email and phone number, are included in this story on WRFALP.com. Taking a look at other things that are going on, there's a, you know, a lot of different variety of things happening nationally and globally. Let's talk about the anti-weaponization program that Trump's tried to set up. The Justice Department says it will abide by a federal court order that puts funds for the Trump administration's nearly $1.8 billion program on hold. The administration says the fund would compensate people who allege they were targeted by the federal government. The fund has faced bipartisan backlash and concerns that it would be used to pay people convicted for storming the Capitol on January 6, 2021. So even though the Department of Justice stated it would abide by the court order, some Senate Republicans continue to push for the White House to end the fund. And NPR says it has become a distraction as Republicans focus on the upcoming midterms. I mean, it's not just people in Congress that are, you know, trying to do work against this plan going into place. Like, even California said that if this anti-weaponization fund went into place, Governor Newsom said that he would place a 100% tax on anyone receiving the fund. So, like, say someone in California actually got monies from this anti-weaponization fund, there would be a 100% tax on them. So basically, it's like getting no funds at all. California said, we'll take it back. But nothing of the sort has been officially passed yet. And it looks like this is another loss for Donald Trump. What else is going on? So we're still in primary season. New York State's is coming up later this month. We don't really have, I'm trying to think, I don't remember, know how many we have. If we have, I think we have at least one here in Chautauqua County. But there are bigger primaries happening. Six states: California, Iowa, Montana,
New Jersey, South Dakota, and New Mexico hold primaries today.

Day. California and Iowa are drawing particular attention with competitive gubernatorial primaries in each state. In California, the top two candidates will advance regardless of party. In both states, the Democratic Party sees a potential roadmap to control of Congress in the fall. In November, California voters approved new district lines designed to weaken and potentially oust five current Republican House members. NPR says that three of the five seats will be fairly easy to flip, but Democrats face tough fights in the races for other two seats. All right, turning over to what is happening with Israel and Iran and Lebanon. Donald Trump said he has secured pledges from Israel and Hezbollah to pause fighting after Iran said it would suspend peace talks with the U.S. over Israel's offensive against Hezbollah in Lebanon. Iran's announcement came after Israel's military warned residents in southern Beirut to leave ahead of planned airstrikes. Trump and Netanyahu launched the war in Iran together, but NPR says it's increasingly clear that they're at odds on how to get out of it. Both men are facing elections in their countries this year. The war isn't popular in the U.S., but it has broad support in Israel. Hezbollah says it wants a complete end to the war and a full Israeli withdrawal, though Lebanon's embassy in Washington says the group has accepted the partial ceasefire for now. And, just an update in terms of where that's going. I mean, Israel's drone strikes in southern Lebanon have killed eight people today, including a father and his son and daughter. And this was a day after Donald Trump said Israel and Hezbollah agreed to dial back fighting. So that is more recent update. Israel forces recently made their deepest incursion into Lebanon in more than a quarter century, and they threatened to strike Beirut's southern suburbs, and Hezbollah fired rockets at northern Israel. So what else is going on here? Let's talk about what's happening in New Jersey. On Monday afternoon, over an hour south of Newark, a few dozen protesters outside the New Jersey state legislature in Trenton condemned Democratic Governor Mickey Schirrell's decision to send in the state police to Delaney Hall, the Newark Immigration Detention Center that has seen more than a week of chaotic and often violent clashes. Across the street, two people silently held a giant no concentration camp sign. Members of local chapters from Indivisible, a national movement behind the No Kings protest, held handmade posters reading, "Governor Schirrell, stop lying about Delaney Hall," and "New Jersey stantees were the aggressors." And "New Jersey stateies were the aggressors," a reference to Schirrell and State Attorney General Jennifer Davenport calling the anti-ICE protesters, quote unquote, violent. On Friday, Schirrell had announced that state law enforcement would be taking over policing duties outside the detention center from federal immigration and customs enforcement officers to try to lower tensions after 8 days of confrontations with supporters of immigrants being held inside. But the situation remains tense, with more attendees visiting the Delaney Hall protests in recent days, either to support detainees being released or stand with other protesters facing law enforcement. Officials in New Jersey said earlier that several protesters were arrested overnight for defying a curfew at Delaney Hall. Davenport posted on X that a group of individuals had come to the protest armed with helmets, shields, or gas masks and, quote unquote, deliberately refused to comply with repeated orders to leave the area, resulting in their arrest. The New York Post, which had journalists at the scene, reported the number of arrests was at least between 20 and 25 and published photographs of several people being led away in cuffs by state police. A social media post from advocacy groups, including the Immigration Coalition, late on Sunday said there were over 46 Delaney Hall protesters arrested. CBS News reported that state officers in riot gear and others on horseback rushed the crowd less than 15 minutes after issuing a dispersal order to people gathered outside a half-mile exclusion zone around the facility. Some of the scenes captured on a video posted to YouTube by bystanders. And I saw some of these videos. It showed like protesters, they were not at where there was fencing, and there was no one really necessarily in front of the fencing, but it showed police rushing the fencing and, you know, and then spraying tear gas at protesters and the media. At a state legislature protest, Diane Hewart Cooper, a member of an Indivisible chapter in nearby Camden County, grew emotional on the mic addressing the crowd, recounting what she had witnessed. "Schirrell made it worse," Cooper continued. "That is 100% true. The state police did not make it any better, but they made it worse." Eileen Bird with Resistencia and Action New Jersey pleaded, "Mickey, focus on the detainees that
The action group was one of the groups making up the state's Eyes on ICE coalition. They have rotten food. They have no medical care. They need more legal support and they need freedom. Delaney Hall detainees have been engaged in hunger and labor strikes against conditions at the center and the temporary suspension by government officials of visitation rights for their families. Multiple attendees, including Cooper, said they had been part of getting Sherelle elected or had voted for her on the assumption that she would stand up against violent ICE operations, something that she flagged early in her tenure. Not yet 5 months into her tenure as governor, protesters were discussing how to recall her. Neil McGrath of Hopewell, New Jersey, was at Delaney on Sunday but left before the violence began. He said he went to support the people detained within the ICE facility, but due to the free speech zone the governor enacted on Friday, keeping protesters away from the entrance of the facility, that was impossible. McGrath said, Sherelle State Police made sure we were so far away that the detainees had no idea we were there, so it was meaningless. They weren't just depriving our civil rights to protest, but they were taking our presence away from the kidnapped victims that are being held in the so-called detention center. Other public officials, however, raised concern along Sherelle and Davenport. Newark's Mayor Raz Baraka said in a social media post on Sunday that he was mandating an immediate 9 p.m. to 6 a.m. curfew due to the escalating situation at Delaney Hall and the increasing need for police intervention to protect public safety. Multiple individuals, he said, were arrested on Saturday night in possession of weapons. Meanwhile, the ex account of the U.S. Homeland Security Department posted a video on Sunday night of an apparently unarmed protester sitting on a curb who was dragged at gunpoint behind a line of officers in riot gear and shields. The caption said, "Don't be this guy." A succession of similar previous DHS posts through Sunday carried messages including law and order, zero tolerance for rioters, and if you riot, you will face the consequences. The DHS has claimed allegations of mistreatment or denial of medical care for detained immigrants and complaints of meager or inedible food portions, sometimes containing maggots, are a, quote, hoax promoted by certain politicians. The Post said no lawbreakers in the history of human civilization have been better treated than illegal aliens. And they said that all detainees receive full due process and are provided comprehensive medical care and three meals a day. The government's assertions are starkly at odds with testimony from Democratic politicians about what they saw inside the ICE facility, which is operated by the GEO Group, one of the biggest private prison companies in the United States, and which has an average daily population of between 800 and 900. Top U.S. House Democrat Hakeem Jeffries told reporters that we've spoke to several individuals, none of them who has a criminal record, many of whom have been detained here at Delaney Hall for months. And he said the lack of access to quality food, that's not America. The lack of access to adequate medical treatment, that's not America. The retaliation that's taking place, that's not America. The fact there are 18-year-old high school girls being held here is not America. Sherelle confirmed on Sunday that family visitation at Delaney Hall has been restored to at least part of the site and would resume fully on Monday after it was suspended by the DHS, citing the violence in the facility's proximity. Photojournalist Adriano Colleen, who traveled from Chicago to New Jersey to document the action at Delaney Hall, was on the ground over the weekend at the protest, as he has been at multiple other anti-ICE protests across the country. As a journalist and immigrant, Colleen said he believes it's important for him to bear witness to what's happening, saying the press have been in harm's way at other anti-ICE protests, but we've never been targeted. This is the first time I've seen state or local police charge and attack press directly. Colleen posted on Instagram footage of a flashbang thrown directly at his feet as he recorded the state police pressing into the crowd in riot gear. He said, America has always been this volatile, especially for marginalized communities, but what is making people very uncomfortable is that everyone has their iPhone with them. He said, I mean, 4K footage is very hard to dispute. And if you're thinking, you know, well, isn't it time for there to be another protest here in Jamestown? I think Jamestown Justice Coalition, they have a No Kings rally planned for Sunday afternoon, June 14th. And I will provide more information once I can find out more. Maybe I'll talk to Justin Hubbard. It's the same weekend as Jamestown Pride, but I think the Pride activities will have been pretty much completed by the time the rally happens on the 14th. So that's coming up, you know, a little less than 2 weeks from now. So otherwise, thanks for tuning to Small Things Considered this morning. I will have Mayor Kim Eklund in this morning to talk with her, and then I will be talking to Jamestown Farmers Markets, Nick Wythe. So
good morning for me. So I love exciting things, you know, talking to them about, find out what's going on. Otherwise, yeah, then school board tonight. Fun, fun, fun. So thanks for tuning to Small Things Considered this morning. I'm Julie S. Cecil Hanley on your listener-supported community radio station, 107.9 FM, WRFALP in Jamestown.

0: From the Switch Energy Alliance, this is Earth Date. Charles Darwin proposed that life on Earth may have started in bodies of highly alkaline water called soda lakes. New research suggests he may have been right. You might remember from a prior Earth Date that phosphorus is an essential building block for DNA, RNA, and the energy carrier for cells, ATP. Without phosphorus, there is no life. Soda lakes are some of the few places on Earth where phosphorus is readily available, rather than bound up in rocks. Nearly all these lakes around the world are closed basins. Water enters, but there is no outlet. As rivers flow toward a soda lake, running water leaches minerals out of the rocks it passes over, notably calcium and phosphorus. These then concentrate in the lake. Normally, phosphorus would bond with dissolved carbonate compounds in the lake water and sink out. But calcium bonds more readily with carbonate than phosphorus, leaving the phosphorus in a pure form. Evaporation further concentrates it. In small soda lakes, the level of phosphorus rises and falls with the rains and the amount of river inflow. But new studies on larger closed basins show that phosphorus concentrations can remain high year-round, indefinitely. Which means that these unusual lakes, which are now home to algae, brine shrimp, and insects highly adapted to their alkaline environment, might, in fact, have been the birthplace of life. I'm Scott Tinker.
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3: Good morning. It's Tuesday, June 2nd. Today's weather will be sunny with a high of 70 degrees. I'm Julia Cecil-Hanley with your WRFA News. NRG Energy Inc. has announced they've transferred ownership of its Dunkirk Generating Station and associated assets to Genover. Genover is a firm focused on responsibly redeveloping legacy industrial properties. With this transaction, Genover will lead the next phase of future site planning, preparation, and redevelopment. Genover stated they, quote, look forward to closely working with the City of Dunkirk and Chautauqua County officials to thoughtfully identify future redevelopment efforts. For decades, the Dunkirk Generating Station powered home and businesses across the region from the 1950s until its retirement in 2016. State Senator George Borrello said in a media release that the announcement is an encouraging step forward, saying, I'm hopeful this site can once again become a productive part of the community and a contributor to the local economy, something that is desperately needed. This has the potential to mark the beginning of a new chapter for Dunkirk and Chautauqua County, and I appreciate the efforts of everyone involved in helping move this project forward. Chautauqua County Executive P.J. Wendell said, I'm very pleased that all of the hard work that the CCIDA, County, City of Dunkirk, and other stakeholders contributed to getting the NRG plant back into productive use has finally resulted in something meaningful and positive. The 2026 Hope and Healing Conference of Western New York will feature keynote speakers Joseph Green and Kim Laub. The conference will take place this Friday, June 5th and Saturday, June 6th. It is designed to inspire connection, learning, and community. Day one of the conference on June 5th is open to professionals, advocates, individuals with lived experience, and anyone interested in mental health, substance use, prevention, treatment, and recovery, suicide prevention and awareness, grief and loss. Centered on this year's theme, The Power of Story, the day explores how personal and collective stories can foster healing, understanding, and resilience. Opening the day is keynote speaker Joseph Green, followed by keynote speaker Kim Laub. Green is a storyteller, educator, and narrative disruptor with over 20 years of experience helping individuals and organizations harness the power of lived experience to inspire meaningful change. His work centers on connection, authenticity, and the belief that when people are empowered to tell their stories with intention, they can transform both personal and collective outcomes. Green has facilitated more than 5,000 workshops nationwide, engaging audiences ranging from students and caregivers to nonprofit leaders, clinicians, and corporate professionals. His work spans substance use recovery, mental health, social justice, youth empowerment, and leadership development. Whether delivering keynotes for organizations such as Google, SAMHSA, and the National Council for Mental Well-Being, or working directly with schools and community groups, Joseph brings a grounded, human-centered approach that makes complex issues accessible and deeply resonant. Laub serves as the Executive Director of Human Understanding Growth Services, Inc., based in West Hampton Beach, New York. With over 35 years of experience in substance use prevention, Kim has dedicated her career to promoting innovative strategies that empower individuals and communities. Since stepping into the executive director role in 2002, she has spearheaded the organization's efforts to deliver comprehensive prevention services and recovery supports while passionately advocating across the continuum of care. As a sought-out national trainer and speaker, Kim has collaborated with leading organizations such as CADCA, Opioid Response Network, state associations, and corporate entities, bringing her expertise to diverse audiences. Her journey with Hugs, Inc. began in 1986 when she participated in the Teen Institute program as a high school student. This firsthand experience ignited her understanding of the prevention's transformative impact on young people, preparing them to lead and inspire. From a student leader to executive director, Kim's mission has remained steadfast, empowering individuals to realize their full potential and become catalysts for change. Day two of the conference on June 6th is Family and Community Day. The free interactive day is designed for families, youth, and community members, offering engaging activities, resources, and opportunities to explore mental health, substance use, prevention, treatment, and recovery, suicide prevention and awareness, grief and loss in accessible ways. 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The use of AI in small and medium companies and the decarbonization of waste streams are two topics to be covered in panel discussions at the BPU's Retool 26 conference on June 9th. The two breakout panel discussions are part of the larger day-long program that features keynote speakers from Verity and Cummins and a panel of energy innovators from startup companies located across the country. The New York State Deputy Secretary of Energy, Sean Ewert, will be the keynote lunchtime speaker. The Industry 4.0 panel includes Punit Shetty, who is the principal consultant for the Alliance for Manufacturing and Technology, Dan Vrana, automation team leader for Buffalo Manufacturing Works, and Jason Horn, senior sales engineer for RW Earl Automation Solutions, Dominic Myers, who is the president of Properly Works and president of the Buffalo Niagara Manufacturing Alliance, will moderate the session. The group will provide examples of successful implementations of robots and AI applications in businesses. The discussion will include some of the financial and productivity improvements that companies have experienced as a result of utilizing these tools. The second panel, titled The Business of Decarbonizing Our Waste, will include Trevor Mance, who is business development director for Casella, Vaishali Maheshkar, owner of Recycle Vision AI, Mark Wallach, Technical Program Manager for RIT's Golisano Institute for Sustainability, and Kevin Newton, Technical Program Director for the Pollution Prevention Institute at RIT. Michael Reidlinger, Managing Director for Technology Commercialization at Scale for Climate Tech and NextCore, will be the moderator. This panel will highlight resources available to all businesses in the state to help them reduce the amount of waste in their facilities. Some of the panelists have worked closely on projects in Chautauqua and Cattaraugus counties and are familiar with challenges related to reducing waste and recycling materials. Tickets for Retool 26 are available at retool26.eventbrite.com with discounted pricing for purchase of two or more tickets by one organization. For more information, contact Alan DeTanto at 716-661-1686 or by email at businessdev@jamestownbpu.com. And registration is open for the United Way's annual Charity Golf Classic. The tournament will take place Monday, June 22nd at Shorewood Country Club. Presented again by title sponsor AG Team, this tournament continues a long-standing tradition in northern Chautauqua County of individuals, businesses, and agencies coming together for United Way's largest fundraising event. Golf Committee Chair Tyler Gutowka says the event will feature a variety of activities and opportunities to win items, including basket raffles, door prizes, a 50-50 raffle, and interactive games on the course. Registration will begin at 9 a.m. with a 10 a.m. tee off. Participants will enjoy a full day on the course with both lunch and dinner included in the cost of registration. Golfers can register individually for $125 per player or take advantage of the group rate of $600 for a foursome. To register, text UWCHQ Golf to 41444. For more information or to become a sponsor or purchase a tee sign, contact United Way Northern Chautauqua Community Relations Coordinator Daniel Syracuse by calling 716-483-1561. For WRFA News, I'm Julia Cislaw Hanley. Your WRFA weather forecast for Tuesday, June 2nd. Today will be sunny with a high of 70 degrees. Tonight will be mostly clear with a low of 48. Tomorrow, Wednesday, will be sunny with a high of 76 degrees. Wednesday night will be clear with a low of 50. And Thursday will be sunny with a high near 81 degrees.
4: This is Mill Street Radio from PRX, and I'm your host, Christopher Kimball. For over a decade, Hannah Selinger was a server and sommelier in New York's finest restaurants. Today, she tells all, like the time Vogue food critic Jeffrey Steingarten quizzed her about ice cream.
5: He kept asking me question after question.
4: She also shares signs of a good tipper versus a bad one.
5: Sometimes people are what we call verbal tippers. You've been so amazing. Oh my God, we're going to request you every time.
4: 10%.
5: 10%.
4: and she reveals the stuffiest restaurant in New York.
5: You were meant to be quiet both in the dining room, like as a diner, and also in the dining room as a server.
4: Hannah Selinger's Restaurant Confidential, that's coming up later in the show. But first, we travel to Istanbul with Turkish chef and cookbook author Özlem Warren. Özlem, it's so great to have you back on Mill Street.
6: It's so lovely to be back, Chris. Thank you so much for having me.
4: I think since I last spoke to you, I went to Istanbul, as you know.
6: Yes.
4: I hadn't been there since 1971, and I was just amazed how big it is. I mean, I remember it as being this sort of old, ancient, cool city, which it still is. But it's really big.
6: Oh, it's huge. Really is huge.
4: Well, it's huge, but then I was in a taxi, and the streets are two-way, but they're only really one-way in terms of the width. So we got to a place where there were cars coming from the other direction, and everybody stopped. People got out. They had a cigarette. Someone had a cup of coffee.
6: Oh, yeah.
4: Everybody talked for a few minutes, and then finally one of the cars started backing up, and we got out. But that was so charming to me that people got out. There was no fist fight. Everyone had a cigarette and a coffee.
6: No. I think this is a reality of the city that everyone sort of accepts that, you know, that's what it is. You know, you might as well have a little chai break, or you'll see Simit guy in his hand tray between the cars.
4: Yeah.
6: The food is so much into the DNA of the city that there is no wrong moment, really, to indulge in something.
4: So why don't you give us, just to begin, a little bit of history and just give us like a couple minutes to bring us up to the modern time.
6: Yes, it is a fascinating city. So many ancient civilizations made it home, from Eastern Romans, Byzantines, the Ottomans, the Seljuks. Venetians were there at some point.
4: So the Ottomans were like 1450-something, right?
6: 1453 was the time when Mehmed II conquered the city, which literally ended the Byzantine Empire and then really the start of Ottoman Empire. So it is this incredible mosaic, and all these communities did bring their food with them.
4: Well, one of the details is that Topkapi at the palace, they had many, many dozens and dozens of chefs.
6: Yes.
4: Each of which had a specialty. Like one person would do eggs, and someone would do one kind of phyllo, and someone would do something else. And
6: indeed.
4: I read somewhere that one of the tests at one time to get hired was you had to make an egg dish, a very simple dish, but you had to do it just right, which really appealed to me as being the perfect exam, right, to get hired at Topkapi was to make an egg dish.
6: I think that was a dish, wasn't it? Soğanlı yumurta. Like they caramelized the onion for almost hours, and then the egg goes in, and it's actually a real delicacy. And food has taken very seriously. You know, it was also a statement of power for the Ottomans, you know, making all that great big banquets, serving 5,000 people a day average. That's why one of my favorite places in Topkapı Palace is the mutfak, the kitchen section. Each pot so big that it's as big as a room, and there are plates that change colors because the Sultan had to make sure his life is not threatened by food poisoning. So he recruited this guy called Çeşnici, which means food taster, whose sole job really is to taste the food prepared for the Sultan before he eats. And if he's still functioning and alive, it would proceed to the Sultan. You know, it's a fascinating, fascinating place. Well worth seeing.
4: I didn't know this. You write that at their peak in the 16th and 17th centuries, there were more than 1,500 vegetable gardens dotted around Istanbul.
6: Oh,
4: and I guess a few of them still exist. But could you talk about that? Because I love that idea.
6: Oh, the Bostan, that's the term for the historic market gardens. That dates back to the Byzantium, the Theodosian walls. But the Ottomans took it on another level. So Mehmed wanted to repopulate and really wanted to provide food provision was very important. So every house almost had their own garden, but they also had this beautiful bostans all through the city. And each region would know for a specific produce. For instance, Bayrampaşa region would be known for their enginar, the artichokes. marul, yedi kule, still known for this romaine lettuce, very special lettuce. And they not only ate fresh produce, but also all those incredible fruit and veg would turn into pickles, turshu, or jams, or, you know, would be dried to be used out of season.
4: So let's start a breakfast, which is phenomenal. You get like 20 things. I mean, it's this massive mezze. So what are the kinds of things you would expect at breakfast?
6: Oh, it's honestly, Chris, it's my favorite meal of the day. I could literally eat Turkish breakfast. We call it kahvaltı all through the day. But you're right. It's eggs done different ways, perhaps with sucuk, the dried cured beef, perhaps as in menemen, scrambled with tomatoes and juicy sivri biber, that pointy pepper. And then you move to covered flatbreads, perhaps a bit of gözleme or a börek. And there's always some kaymak situation. They are thick clotted cream made from the milk from the water buffalo. It's so thick, you could actually slice with a knife and a fork and eat it with some honey on. And they're all washed down with glasses of chai, Turkish tea, in that tulip-shaped glass. What I love about it, though, you know, for us Turks, it is slow. It is unrushed. People take time. It's just a feast that keeps on giving. But more than that, it really is a moment of connection.
4: One of the most interesting things I saw on the street food was the grilled mackerel sandwich.
6: Oh, lovely, lovely. Bolu cake make.
4: Describe that.
6: Beautiful. So Bosphorus, being the water strait that divides the city into two, it's very fertile, and the fish has always been a huge part of the city. I mean, they literally get the freshly caught mackerel and they either lightly fry it or grill it, and then add in somon bread, which is sort of like fat baguette, I suppose. And in goes the sumac onions, a little bit of tomatoes, perhaps. I like to put a bit of pickles into mine. It is one of the, I think, most special street foods that you could have.
4: Are there a couple of things I've not mentioned that are absolute musts, you know, if you go to Istanbul or if you want to cook out of your cookbook?
6: Well, I mean, I would love folks to really please go and find the farmers markets. You know, every neighborhood have these markets. And for me, they are really one of the heartbeats of the community. It's a fantastic way to see local life. Definitely Bosphorus tour. Definitely take the ferry. I love doing that. And you could actually do zigzag between both sides of Bosphorus. It's a really wonderful way to see the city from the sea angle and see how incredibly vast and incredibly diverse. I would really love folks not to try to do everything. Istanbul is huge. You could spend weeks, still you won't be covering more than a fraction of it. Soak the atmosphere, pause, enjoy it, and really try to see multidimensional Istanbul.
4: Awesome. Thanks so much. It's been a real pleasure.
6: Thank you so much for having me, Chris. It was a pleasure to talk to you.
4: That was Özlem Warren, author of Istanbul, Delicious Recipes from the Heart of the City. Now it's time to answer your cooking questions with my co-host, Sarah Moulton. Sarah is, of course, the star of Sarah's Weeknight Meals on Public Television, also author of Home Cooking 101.
7: So, Chris, what's your least favorite chore, meaning in terms of food prep, to do in the kitchen?
4: Well, I would say, let me think about that for a second. I don't do anymore. But when people...
7: What do you mean you don't do any food prep? You make dinner.
4: No. I mean, this particular thing.
7: Oh.
4: Mincing garlic or grating ginger is just, okay, I'm not doing that recipe. Then I realized that I could slice garlic or crush the clove, as they do in Italy, and cook it for a while, let's say, in oil, and remove it. So this whole idea of mincing garlic or chopping garlic, I just never do anymore because you get better garlic flavor, it's not overpowering, and it's less work. The only thing I've not figured out how to get around is the ginger, because there are some recipes where you can't just cut it into rounds.
7: Slices, yeah.
4: You have to grate it. And grating ginger is just like not one of my, especially it calls for 2 or 3 tablespoons of grated ginger. But that's about it. I just don't like fussiness. I mean, I think restaurant cooking has infected home cooking because we're not restaurant chefs, so we don't need to be perfect like that. So I think you just have to relax and stop being so precise in the knife work, because most of the time, you know, it just does not matter. It does occasionally, but most of the time it doesn't. So I assume you have a long laundry list of things that annoy you in the kitchen.
7: I have three. The first one I'm sort of getting over because there's been an instant solution, and that was washing and drying lettuce. I hated that. But now they have the pre-washed lettuce, and I believe them that it's been triple washed. So I don't worry about it anymore. I buy the triple washed, and I look the other way. Two, squeezing cooked spinach, which is not something I do very often. And usually I saute it and then just
4: use
7: it.
4: You mean in a kitchen towel deal?
7: Yes.
4: Yeah.
7: Now I use the ricer to get the liquid out. But even so, sometimes I squeeze a little more. And the trouble with cooked spinach is it has oxalic acid in it, and I have a reaction on my hands. My hands hate that. And then the thing that I hate making the most is chicken or turkey, because there's the salmonella issue, and it's hard to keep those juices from getting all over the place, and they just seem to multiply. So it's just, you have to be more cautious, and it gets in the way of getting dinner on the table.
4: Two people, very different lists.
8: Yeah, there you go.
4: Let's take your call.
8: Welcome to Milk Street. Who's calling?
9: This is Greg Hewitt.
8: Hi, Greg. Where are you calling from?
9: I'm calling from outside of Philadelphia.
8: And what is your question today?
9: All right, this is something that probably lots of people battle with. I have a couple dishes the family loves. I like putting them on the table at the same time, but they call for very different temperatures. And I've tried a few things to try to make this all work, but ultimately I always feel like I'm compromising both dishes. One's a panko chicken thing, 325 in the oven, and the other is some roasted root vegetables at about 425 or so. I'm beginning to just throw in the towel on this and just not do it. What are some tips and tricks I might try to explore to make this all happen so I'm not compromising the quality of those dishes?
8: Well, let me ask you a question about the panko chicken. So is the chicken dipped in the panko, like maybe eggs first, or flour, egg, panko, and then sautéed and then put in the oven? Or does it just get coated with the panko and go into the oven?
9: Coated in panko and then in the oven. Yes, with the flour and egg before the coating, though.
8: And sautéed on top of the stove first?
9: No, not sautéed. No.
8: Okay. I'm a little confused. If you'd said sautéed first, then I would see keeping the low temperature on the chicken. I generally don't bake chicken at that low a temperature. If I'm trying to get it crispy, I would do higher. 400, 425, yeah. But I also would sauté it. You'll have more of a chance of getting an even crispiness on both sides. And then I would pop it in the oven at a lower temperature to finish it. But let me say something about roasted vegetables, because I do this all the time. Here's what I do. I set them up all by themselves, chicken not on the same sheet pan, chicken elsewhere. And before I do anything else, I coat them with olive oil or whatever spice mix. I throw them in the oven at a high temperature, 425, 450, and I cook them till they're almost done. And then I take them out and I park them on the counter. And then I finish the chicken, whatever else I'm cooking, using the oven. And then for the last 5 minutes, you know, get the chicken, let it rest, because it could. Why not? And pop them back into reheat. So I always pre-cook them and reheat them, always. That's a strategy right there. But, Chris.
4: Two things. I do panko chicken, but I always fry it. If I was going to roast chicken, I would roast it at 450 with vegetables, without the panko. Because with a 450, you can get the skin pretty crispy.
9: There you go.
4: And the panko, I love panko, but that's when I shallow fry. I use panko for that.
9: Right. I'm just trying to save a few calories, keep it a little heart healthy.
4: Well, that's fine, but then I would just leave the panko off and let the skin crisp up in the hot oven.
8: Or sauté it on top of the stove, not in a lot of fat. If you use a nonstick pan or a well-seasoned cast iron, you can use a very little bit of oil and get it crispy and then finish it in the oven, I think.
9: All right. I'll try that out.
4: All right. Thanks for calling.
9: Thank you for those tips.
4: Pleasure. Take care.
9: Take care. Thank you. Bye-bye.
8: Bye-bye.
4: This is Mill Street Radio. 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Welcome to Milk Street. Who's calling?
10: Hi, this is Joe Buchter from Newark, Delaware.
4: How are you?
10: I'm doing just fine. How are you doing today?
4: I've just got to ask you, do you have your own radio show?
10: I don't. Because why do you ask?
7: He's got an amazing voice.
4: You definitely could have a radio show. You have a great voice. I'm just saying.
10: Oh, best thing I've heard all day.
4: Well, okay. How can we help you?
10: Well, I've been thinking about seasoning salt, but not just sort of what's readily available in the grocery stores, but using dried mushrooms blended with salt as a condiment for soups, or maybe I've used it, maybe like rice dishes. Mm-hmm. And I'm trying to figure out what a good ratio would be between salt and whatever the flavoring agent would be.
4: Well, we make our own mushroom powder all the time. You can buy it, too. Just throw in a food processor and then maybe put it through a, you know, a filter of some kind. But it's umami, right? Mushrooms, parmesan, tomatoes. So it's going to just give you a foundational flavor, like with rice or whatever, soups, stews, whatever. I don't know if I'd add salt because it would depend on the dish. If you're adding it to rice versus a soup versus a beef stew, you probably wouldn't need a beef stew. But you might have a different need for salt. I would just have powdered mushrooms around as a foundational flavor-enhancing ingredient and leave the salt out of it because you may, some dishes may need more salt than others.
10: Yeah, well, I did actually try to make a batch of this, and I tried a rough proportion of 20 grams of dried shiitake, 10 grams of salt, and 5 grams of MSG.
4: And
10: so far, so good. The dishes that I've tried it on are basically a ramen-style soup where an unsalted broth that's then flavored with tare or something else.
4: Right.
10: So it worked pretty well there, but I think your point about, you know, not risking over-salting a dish is actually, I kind of like that idea.
4: Let's just take a moment to bask in the glory of this idea. Salt, MSG, and powdered mushrooms. I think your idea is really interesting. It's sort of all-purpose, more complex salt, MSG, umami agent. You could do two things. You could have your mix, and then you could just have some dried mushroom powder, but maybe just take the salt down.
10: Yeah.
4: You said 20 grams of mushroom powder, 10 grams of salt, and 5 grams of MSG or something?
10: Yeah.
4: Take the salt down to 5, and then you're not going to oversalt anything. I think you're onto something.
7: Yeah, I like this idea too, but if you're going to use it the way you just described in those proportions or even slightly less salt, it's a finishing salt, I would say. The point being that a lot of recipes, you don't really want to wait till the end to add the salt. They won't develop as much flavor.
10: Oh, that's true.
7: You need to add the salt at the beginning or as you go. So I can see applications for it, including to rice, or say you're roasting some vegetables.
4: That's a good idea.
7: I would just toss them up with it. But let's say you've made a stew. You don't want to wait till the end to add salt to that stew at all.
10: No, that's true.
7: So there might be times where, you know, you might want to have two little jars of it sitting on the counter, one with salt and one not with salt. It depends on what you're making. It sounds like you're a pretty sophisticated cook. So you would know.
4: Well, if he takes the salt down to 5 grams, he's probably okay.
7: Yeah. Well, that too. That's all purpose.
10: Idea. Yeah. And I haven't tried it yet, but I also thought this could be compelling with deviled eggs as well.
7: Oh, yeah.
4: Yes.
10: Absolutely. Agent would be.
7: Yeah.
4: Yeah. This is good.
7: Yeah. We like this.
4: So now you need a radio show.
7: Yeah. I see a future here.
4: Yeah.
10: Jar it off and sell it.
4: We love it. Yeah.
7: Okay. And shiitake was an excellent choice.
10: Yeah, it was a good place to start. And that was just dumb luck because I had it.
7: Well, yay.
4: There's no such thing as dumb luck. There's just luck.
7: No, you're a genius.
4: Yeah, it's smart luck. Yeah. Anyway, Joe, we love the idea.
7: Yes.
4: Thanks.
10: All right, great. I'll try the variations. I appreciate the advice.
4: Good luck with the radio show.
7: Yes.
10: Okay. Thanks.
4: Take care.
10: Bye. Okay. You guys take care.
7: Okay. Bye-bye.
10: Bye-bye.
4: Welcome to Milk Street. Who's calling?
11: Hi, this is Becca.
4: Hi, Becca. How are you?
11: I'm doing great.
4: Where are you calling from?
11: I'm calling from Papua on the island of New Guinea in Indonesia.
4: That's a first.
11: I thought it might be.
4: How can we help you?
11: I'm an avid baker, and I have lots of types of flours. And what I always do when I get home, I open the sack of flour. I pour the flour into a glass container.
4: Right.
11: Then I cut the label off the front and slide it into the flour so I'll know what it is. So the other day, I was going through the refrigerator, and lo and behold, there's a jar of flour that I have no idea I forgot to put the label in. So what I'm trying to figure out is, it's just a white flour. I'm pretty sure it's not, I have tasted it. It's not a self-rising. It's not an almond meal or something. But how do I know? Is it red flour? Is it all-purpose? Is there a way to test flour?
4: Yeah, there is. It's not ideal. You can kind of tell between AP and bread. Bread flour is going to weigh a little more per cup than all-purpose. So the problem is, depends where you go, because everyone has a different idea. But in general, a cup of all-purpose is about 120 grams, and a cup of bread flour is 130 to 140 grams. But the problem is you'd have to measure each cup exactly the same way, exactly the same method. I use lots of different flours. I get white plastic containers, and I write in magic marker on the top, AP, bread, cake, whole wheat.
11: Yeah.
4: You know, I don't use the same container for different flours, but that you could weigh it. The problem is the cake flour and all-purpose are going to be about the same, around 120. Yeah. The other way to do it is to make a yeasted recipe with a flour, and you can tell pretty quickly whether you've got bread flour is going to rise better, et cetera. I would try weighing. That would be my guess. Sarah?
8: I think that's a good idea, but I have a question for you, Becca. You say there's one that's not labeled, right? Just one.
11: Right.
8: Just one.
11: Yes.
8: Everyone else is labeled. So by the process of elimination, shouldn't you be able to figure it out?
11: See, now how did I not think of this? So both of those ideas are great, because I was trying to think, is there a way to add like something to it so it reacts in a certain way? But no, the weighing or, by process of elimination, what do I not have?
8: Yeah, because I doubt you would have two containers of the same kind of flour.
11: This is why I had to call you. Yeah.
8: Well, I'm glad you called all the way from Indonesia to ask us this question.
11: I did. Yes.
8: Yeah.
11: And I'm just glad, you gave me two good solutions that I'll try.
8: Wonderful.
11: And that's great.
4: But next time, permanently label your canisters.
11: I hadn't even thought about that either. I will do that. And I do keep them in the refrigerator. This is the bottom shelf
4: good
11: of
4: for
11: my
4: you.
11: Refrigerator.
8: Yes. Very good.
11: Yeah. You know that.
4: Well, Becca, you get the award for the longest distance.
8: Yeah.
4: And a good question, too.
8: Yeah.
11: All right. Well, thank you so much.
4: Thanks for calling.
11: Bye-bye.
8: Bye-bye.
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1: This is Mill Street Radio. I'm your host, Christopher Kimball. Next up is my interview with Hannah Selinger about her tell-all memoir, Cellarat. She worked in restaurants for over a decade, first as a server and then as sommelier. Hannah, welcome to Milk Street.
2: Thank you so much for having me.
1: This is a great story, Cellarat, but I have a question to start. The restaurant industry is known for the rough part of the job, right? It's kind of abusive, the drugs, there's alcohol. You fell in love with this business, you said, because it was beautiful and glossy, but then you discover the dark underbelly. Was that a surprise to you, or did you sort of half expect that it was going to be this way?
2: I think it's sort of that case of, I didn't think the leopard was going to eat my face.
1: Good answer.
2: I certainly knew the leopards were out there, but the leopard eating your face is sort of, it's a very distant, far-off problem. And then when it starts happening to you, it's sort of like, oh, aha, I see why so many people find this problematic.
1: So you start off with simple restaurants, and then you get to more sophisticated restaurants. You say entire orders were taken at once, appetizers assigned to guests by position. Female diners were distinguished with an L, an archaic reference to ladies, because in fine dining, women were always served first. So some of the first restaurants you worked at was pretty simple from a server point of view, but in a more sophisticated environment, there was a lot going on, you had to remember.
2: Yeah, I found it very intimidating, which is funny because I had grown up in a family that had some money and I had dined at a lot of these restaurants, but I had never seen it sort of behind the scenes.
1: Right.
2: And then suddenly I was in this environment where everything was extremely formal and we were, you know, taking away the silverware in between courses and we were crumbing and we manually fired things, telling the chef when things were ready to come out through the kitchen. I found that so intimidating and I had to learn very fast and on my feet.
1: My favorite bit is the Jeffrey Steingarten moment. And I've met him a couple of times. He's an amazing food writer. But you're serving his table and you say, Steingarten actually had more questions. Did the vanilla come from Madagascar? Were the strawberries local or seasonal? Were they sourced from somewhere else like California? And you think, dear God, please do not make me go back and talk to the pastry chef again. And you just, you know, you realize you were just not up to the task of dealing with someone like Jeffrey Steingarten.
2: Yeah, I sort of couldn't believe that they had put him in my section. That was my first foray into serving that level of media. It's funny because now I am media. And I would expect a server to know if the ice cream was made in-house. I would expect a server to know some level of detail about things prepared in a restaurant. But I was so panicked, and he kept asking me question after question.
1: I think he was baiting you. I mean,
2: for sure.
1: Who would ask whether the vanilla comes from Madagascar?
2: No, yeah. I think he knew that I was sort of a weakling and he was messing around with me a little bit. And I deserved it.
1: Well, he probably got a good column out of it. So working at a restaurant, you know, it's well known that the hours are brutal. So how do you maintain a relationship, you know, or a family when you're spending most of your life at the restaurant? Is that doable or do most people fail at that?
2: Yeah, it's really hard. I found that I saw my family, like my parents, really infrequently. Like I would encourage them to like come into the restaurant and dine to see me. I used to call my parents from the bathroom at BLT all the time, which they would tell me to stop doing. Stop calling us from the bathroom at work. And when I was working at BLT, a friend of mine died and I needed to get to his funeral and trying to get the day off to go to his funeral, which was scheduled on a weekend, was a battle. He was Jewish, which means I'm also Jewish, but there's a very strict timeline for when the Jewish funeral is planned. And so it was immediate and there wasn't like a window where I could be like, oh, I can get my shifts covered. And there was just sort of like no empathy for that. I was 27, my friend had been 28, and it was sort of like, well, you know, you can't really take the night off. And it was like, well, my friend was really young. and we're all honoring his death. Like, you know, this is the kind of thing that I need the night off for. So that was one of the first moments where I was like, in the real world, like, you would just go to a funeral. You know, you would just go.
1: So did you end up going?
2: I did, yeah.
1: Did you have a job when you came back the next day?
2: I didn't.
1: Oh.
2: Yeah.
1: Well, tell me about what happened with that. You sort of get blackmailed for some issue about liquor.
2: Yeah. I made a stupid mistake, which I take full ownership of. We were having a cost control issue, which I had noticed because I had been promoted from server to sommelier, then like de facto beverage director. And I noticed that there was like one specific item that was like just flying out the door, but we weren't selling it. And it was a certain kind of tequila, and it was the kind of tequila that the general manager drank all the time. So, I mean, I knew where it was going. And in order to make up for the loss, because there was no way to report the general manager who was actually above me, I had been basically taking cheap alcohol that we had left over from a party that had been thrown and topping off bottles on the well. So, like, if you thought you were ordering a Tanqueray, for instance, I was filling it up with, like, the cheapest stuff that we had on hand called Crystal Palace Gin. It's illegal. And obviously, it's also immoral. And I did it knowing that it was wrong, but also I was, like, sort of helpless. I was 27 years old. I didn't really know how to handle taking the reins in this liquor program that was failing. And there were cameras behind the bar. And when I went to the funeral that I had been denied, the general manager went through the cameras and reported me to the owners of the company and had me fired.
1: So today, now you're older and wiser, what would you have done?
2: None of that.
1: Well, okay. Good. That's a first step. Yes. So Jean-Georges, right? So years and years ago when he was sort of new in New York, I went to a couple of his restaurants. And I love your description. You say, there's no pleasure in a 4-star dining room, no joviality. You can't be jocular with your fellow servers. There's no room for error. And that just really struck a chord with me because I remember the food being outstanding, but everything was gray.
2: Yes.
1: Everything was quiet. I just felt like you could hear a pin drop.
2: Yeah.
1: So you did not enjoy that experience?
2: I think that was such a tight-lipped experience. You know, it was a very hard place to work. Even at BLT, which was a 2-star New York Times restaurant, it had been awarded 2 stars by Bruni.

0: four-star restaurants where, yes, it's formal, yes, it's expensive, but like you should still be able to feel like you're going out and having this special thing where you can sort of have fun and
1: you can be yourself.
0: Yeah, you can be yourself. You're still eating dinner. It is still a time to enjoy yourself. And if you don't feel like that, I guess you have to question what the intent is.
1: So Johnny Uzzini, pastry chef, Sean George's pastry chef, this is a case where you come across another major problem in the restaurant world, right?
0: Yes. I had, before I wrote this book, I actually went on the record in 2017 as one of the people who accused Uzzini of misconduct in the restaurant industry. And I was sort of the reason, well, I don't want to say I was the only reason, but I was one of the reasons that he was sort of ousted from, you know, he was on Top Chef Desserts and he was more of a position player and he is sort of no longer really in the world in the way that he used to. And I was one of the people who had come forward against him, but there were other people as well.
1: Well, you write, it wasn't just me.
0: Right.
1: It was any girl. And then you say every girl.
0: Right. And I don't mean just Johnny. I mean, there's a catalog of incidences that I could recount. And even after this book came out, so many people came to me. And, you know, and then I had to sort of, I live in Massachusetts. I had to sort of sit through watching Mario Batali walk out of a Boston courtroom, you know, acquitted of everything after having known people who suffered, you know, the consequences of his behavior. So, yes, I've known many people who have suffered experiences like this in the restaurant industry with people who are well-known, with people who are unknown. You know, people talk about these things, but then they sort of give people a slap on the wrist and let them go back to doing what they do.
1: Yeah, I was going to ask. I mean, Batali's not come back, but he tried.
0: Yeah.
1: But do you think that the restaurant industry, has it cleaned up its act a lot or it's only slightly reformed?
0: I would say that it is not reformed. I would say that there is more recognition for the behaviors that used to exist and there are now HR departments, which we certainly didn't have before, but those HR departments more or less serve the restaurant owners or the chefs, and they don't really serve the people beneath them. They're sort of like legal defense teams, if you will. And I don't know that, you know, the essay that I had written that started this book was the piece that I wrote for Eater, which was nominated for a James Beard Award about my time working for David Chang. And the reason that I started writing that essay in the first place was because I had seen that Peter Meehan had stepped down as the editor for the food section of the Los Angeles Times. And that enraged me because it occurred to me that he had been held accountable for behaviors while Dave Chang, who worked with him at the time and whom I had worked with at the time, had not been accountable for any of his behaviors, which were not necessarily sexual in nature, but just abusive in nature. And it really made me think that, you know, there were all of these things that happened that people really hadn't taken accountability for. All of these years later, I got so many thank yous for that piece. I got so much critical acclaim for that piece. I got a book deal out of that piece. And Dave Chang is still making millions of dollars off of Amex deals and television deals.
1: So where's the line in your point of view? Where do you think that abusive starts and just being a tough boss ends?
0: It's hard to say. I mean, I think, like, you know, there's like tough bosses and then there's like screaming at somebody that like you're going to murder their family, which
1: that's okay. That's over the line.
0: Right. Yeah. And I experienced Dave doing that. Look, do I think that everybody needs to be canceled? Like, no. But do I think that like Johnny Uzzini needs to be back like selling his chocolates? Yeah. Probably not. Like, it wasn't just me that suffered under these people. Right. So I think, you know, if it's an isolated incident or if it's, you know, someone being temporarily unkind or difficult as an employer, I don't think that that's necessarily cause for, you know, ending their life or career. I think that if it's systemic, I think that if they're abusive to the point where people can't show up for work and live their lives, then yeah, like maybe those people don't belong in this industry.
1: That would be definitely across the line. The Sea Grill, I just love how you describe this. You work in as a sommelier at the Sea Grill in Rockefeller Center, and you said after this experience, the secret.

0: didn't need a sommelier. They needed a maid to clean up after the atrocity of tourist dinner service. Yeah. So could you give us a little background on the atrocity of tourist dinner service? What do you mean?
1: Oh my gosh. I just took my kids to Rockefeller Center in January, and I was like, mommy used to work there. I feel like I'm going to have PTSD describing this. It was like the same bottle of Chardonnay sold over and over again to like Australians in Christmas sweaters who tipped 10% like on Christmas Day. You know, the job of a sommelier is sort of like the job of a mind reader. That's how I describe it. When you're on the floor, like you have like just a couple of minutes with somebody and you have to like assess like who they are, what they want, what their personality type is, how much they want to spend, but you can't really ask them specifically. Like there's so much you need to do in such a short period of time. That is not what this job was. This job was like just being a merchant. It was like, you know, oh, like you need me to get you a cold one. And by cold one, I mean not very nice Chardonnay, like on repeat. And also like, you know, bust your table and like get you out so that I can have another one of the same version of you in another terrible Christmas sweater, like over and over again. For that particular position, you don't need somebody with any like refined skill set. You just need somebody to walk back and forth to a Eurocov where you keep the same bottle of Chardonnay stocked up over and over again.
0: You did not feel appreciated for your skill.
1: I think that's fair to say, right?
0: Can you tell pretty quickly whether someone's going to be a good tipper or not?
1: You can never tell.
0: Really?
1: You can never tell. Sometimes people are what we call verbal tippers. You've been so amazing. You're the best. You're the best server we have ever had. Oh my God, we're going to request you every time.
0: 10%.
1: 10%.
0: Oh, thanks a lot. And what about the opposite? The people who give you an amazing tip and you didn't think they would do that?
1: Yeah, that happens too. Those are people who are like, you know, they don't make eye contact with you. Right. They like, you know, you think that you're sure they're going to stiff you, and then they leave you like some weird, incredible tip.
0: So Frank Bruni goes to dine at Co, gives it 3 stars.
1: Yeah.
0: And you paired Budweiser with softshell crab, and he writes, it brought out a sense of mischief. So that must be nice to have Frank Bruni say something nice.
1: Yeah, that was one of my finer moments. That was my idea to put it on there. And I poured it tableside into like this little sake glass so that it looked like I was pouring it out of a wine bottle. that was fun. I had fun with him. And I thought, you know, I like to think of wine pairings as like, what would I want to be drinking? And I thought no one wants anything fussy here. You know, you just want a cold beer.
0: You write, it's an industry that doesn't love you back. They don't love you back. Is that sort of your benediction or the last thought you have about the restaurant industry?
1: When I think about this book in general, you know, despite everything, it was still a love letter to the restaurant industry. And also it was a feminist perspective on restaurants and the restaurant industry. You know, I love restaurants. My deepest hope is that restaurants mend themselves and figure out the things that are broken within them so that they can be better. Because I want restaurants to survive. I want restaurant owners to survive. I want people who work in restaurants as career restaurant people to be able to work sustainably in restaurants. I want them to improve. And I want restaurants to love the people who work in them back. The fact that it didn't work out for me doesn't mean that it can't work out for other people. But I want also the restaurant industry to recognize the things in the industry that are broken.
0: Hannah, thanks so much. It's an amazing book, and you also have a great sense of humor, which is great. Thanks.
1: Well, thank you so much. This was a pleasure.
0: That was Hannah Selinger, author of Cellarat. She has a new novel coming out in June called Valley of the Moms. And you can find an extended cut of our interview on Tuesday, June 2nd at milkstreetradio.com or wherever you find your podcasts. 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
0: I'm Christopher Kimball. You're listening to Milk Street Radio. Now here's the latest in food news with Kim Severson. Hey, Kim, what's going on?
3: Well, I have some big news for you, Chris. The glory days of calorie counting are over.
0: Party time. Party time.
3: Right, let's go. But it's actually an interest, like for 100 years, right? The calorie has just had a hold on how Americans eat, right? So calories in, calories out, Weight Watchers, you know, the 100-calorie pack Hostess cupcake. There's this whole notion of we've got to reduce our calories. But now it's turning out that that is a simple formula that just isn't working. So we're really entering a more sophisticated understanding of the physiology of hunger and the idea that we're all going to survive on cabbage soup diets, it's over.
0: And the grapefruit diet's gone?
3: I know. I'm sorry. I didn't want to just tell you like that. I was trying to make it easier on you. But I remember my mother with the grapefruit diet, and you know, there was just that whole era that if we just had the right thing to fill our bellies, we would lose weight.
0: Are all calories created equal? That is, if you expend more calories than you take in, is that a formula for weight loss, or is that just part of the formula?
3: Well, theoretically, yes. If you ate nothing but 2,000 calories of Little Debbie bars, for example, or 2,000 calories of fruits and vegetables, you'd still lose weight, but you'd be a much less healthy person. It's a much more complex idea, right? So calories count, but it's which calories that really matter. But all of this has brought a new kind of thinking that losing weight is about much more than just that calorie in, calorie out formula. There's a whole physiology that we're seeing from the GLP-1s that are triggering certain hormones. I mean, right now, I think the numbers, Chris, are that maybe about 20% of Americans are on GLP-1 medications, which is really giving researchers a key into what makes us overeat.
0: Well, it's sort of like from the stomach to the head.
3: Right, right. But I thought you, in fact, Chris, I thought you might particularly be interested in how we became so calorie obsessed to begin with.
0: Calorie counting is not something I remember from my early youth. So is this come in the 60s and 70s? When did this come in?
3: Well, it's actually World War I really inspired most calorie counting. The government had asked people to eat less calorie-dense foods, like less flour, less sugar, less red meat, because the American soldiers and their allies needed the calories. So restaurants actually added calorie count to their menus so diners could monitor their consumption. And the idea was to be reassured that they were getting plenty of calories, even if they were eating in a patriotic way, these substitute foods. But calories also at that time became a weight loss measurement, or something that became something people would aspire to, you know, to maintain weight in popular culture. And you can trace this back to Dr. Lulu Hunt Peters, who was a pathologist from California. And she picked up the patriotic message of calorie restriction and really ran with it. She started a newspaper column in the LA Times. She developed a prototype of the modern weight loss support group, and she called it Watch Your Weight Anti-Kaiser Classes. So 1918, she wrote a book called Diet and Health with the Key to Calories, and it was a bestseller. So that's really where the modern calorie counting culture began. And then, you know, this kind of coincided with the flappers in the 1920s, right? So, you know, it used to be if you were thin, it was a sign you were too poor to eat well. But then, you know, the flappers, it was all about being thin, right? And that just unleashed decades of diner diet plates and all of the low-cal marketing campaigns. But I think you're right. It did, the 60s and the 70s in particular, I think, were the height of those, like the cottage cheese and a slice of pineapple. Also, side note, that was one of Richard Nixon's favorite lunches.
0: Oh, another thing to love about Richard Nixon.
3: There you go. There's love of that.
0: There you go.
3: And then, of course, you know, that brought us into, you know, we had the low-carb, low-fat Atkins era. Well, the South Beach diet. We're all searching for this magic formula, right? But it was really about calorie restriction, but just in all these different forms. And, you know, America's favorite dieter, Oprah Winfrey, you know, she was investor in Weight Watchers, a big fan of it. Oprah gave up Weight Watchers and announced a couple of years ago that she was taking GLP-1s, resigned from the Weight Watchers board, company stock tumbled, and now she has aligned herself with Doctors and researchers who really see managing weight and treating obesity as a more nuanced pursuit. It's biology, it's hormones, it's the food environment. And so this idea that the calorie, the simple calorie, eating more, eating less of it, is going to work is kind of out the window now.
0: What's really interesting to me is the whole idea of food came down to losing weight.
3: Right.
0: And losing weight was defined as calorie intake. So we've taken something which should be integral to our happiness, you know, as a society, mm-hmm. and turned it into something that is dangerous and you have to limit.
3: Right.
0: Isn't that what it is? It's like,
3: right.
0: Most cultures celebrate food. They love food. And here we think food is our enemy.
3: Right. And it's that phrase, like, guilty pleasure. I hate
0: that
3: phrase.
0: Oh, I hate that.
3: I hate that. Or like, you know, chocolate sin cake. This whole connection of, you know, a punitive spin on food is just beyond me.
0: So the calorie is now out of favor. Is there something else other than medication, taking that pill, that is going to replace the calorie?
3: Well, I think people are getting smarter about what is actually in their food. And I think there's a real populist understanding of nutrients. I mean, you just need to look at the protein craze to see that people are counting protein grams. People are fiber maxing. I know you are, Chris, I'm sure. Entered your fiber maxing years.
0: I've never heard that term before.
3: Fiber maxing. It's all about like
0: colon cleansers, you know, for dinner.
3: Right. Yes. But fiber maxing sounds so much better. Yes. I think colon cleansing got a good marketing team. Okay. So I think those kinds of small changes to the diet is really what's happening. And certainly if you talk to younger people, younger than us, they really are aware of the kind of nutrients that are in their food. And they look for it, as opposed to just 100-calorie pack of Oreo Thins or whatever.
0: So what you're saying is Gen Z's got this all under control?
3: Well,
0: as a conclusion.
3: Chris, it's all we've got. So we're going to have to believe in the fiber-maxing youth of America to save us, I think.
0: Kim, thank you very much. Say goodbye to calories. Say hello to protein. Thank you.
3: There you go. Good luck with that, Chris.
0: That was Kim Severson, food correspondent at the New York Times. That's it for today. 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And I'm on Substack. I write about cooking, recipes, travel, food science, Vermont, as well as what I'm reading and watching. 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That's christopherkimball.substack.com. You can also find us on Facebook at Christopher Kimball's Milk Street, on Instagram at 177 Milk Street. We'll be back next week with more food stories and kitchen questions. And thanks, as always, for listening.
4: 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Senior editor, Melissa Allison. Senior producer, Sarah Klapp. Producer, Caroline Davis. Assistant producer, Mari Orozco. Production intern, Daniela Rodriguez. 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
3: I'm Carol Holzapfel. This week on the Allegheny Front, pollution from the Pittsburgh airport has found its way into a nearby stream. Scientists are looking into it.
4: Birds are eating fish and things like that out of here. That's transporting it up the food web. And we know that these compounds are toxic, and they're never going to break down.
3: How PFAS forever chemicals got there and what happens next. Also, researchers have found a link between the temperature outside and kidney disease, but there's a big gap in the data.
5: We really didn't find any study from the low-income countries.
3: Plus, in Pittsburgh, did you know you can drop off your food waste at city-run farmers markets?
6: The hassle of saving your food scraps and then dropping it off at market, it's a small one. It makes a big difference from an ecological perspective.
3: That's all coming up on the Allegheny Front. Stay with us. New railroad safety reforms have made headway in Washington, D.C., 3 years after the rail disaster in East Palestine, Ohio. Chris Potter reports that while the new rules aren't quite on the fast track, they are picking up steam.
7: Pittsburgh area Democratic Congressman Chris DeLuzio doesn't usually get much help from Donald Trump. But last week, Trump backed rail safety reforms DeLuzio has sought since a 2023 derailment and chemical spill in East Palestine, Ohio. The changes include more rigorous inspections for track and rail cars and more support for emergency responders. Last week, a House committee included the changes in a transportation spending bill. DeLuzio celebrated the bipartisan support.
8: This rail safety effort is about communities like ours live near the tracks and the workers who work on trains and in the yards. So to see some of the Republicans be willing to listen to those workers and work with a guy like me who's a pro-labor Democrat to pass this bill, I want to see more of it.
7: But railroads oppose the safety rules and claim their own efforts have already reduced rail accidents. The changes must be passed by the full House and the Senate. Chris Potter, 90.5 WESA News.

0: Last week, the U.S. Environmental Protection Agency announced that it would give Pennsylvania nearly $40 million to address PFAS contamination in drinking water. At the same time, the agency also said it would roll back PFAS regulations. The Allegheny Front's Julie Grant reports.
1: The group of chemicals called PFAS are used in everything from stain-proof rugs to firefighting foam. They're called forever chemicals because they accumulate in waterways and the human body and are linked to some cancers. This week, the EPA announced that Pennsylvania would get $39 million as part of a $5 billion five-year effort to address PFAS contamination in small and disadvantaged communities. At the same time, EPA Administrator Lee Zeldin announced that the agency will repeal Biden-era limits on some types of PFAS in drinking water and extend the deadline for others. Steve Hosdovich is with the nonprofit Clean Water Action in Pennsylvania.
2: It feels like a real hypocrisy here to say, we're going to give you money to deal with this threat from a toxic chemical, but at the same time, we're going to roll back protections.
1: Hosdovich wants the state to toughen its own PFAS standards. For the Allegheny Front, I'm Julie Grant.
0: Those same forever chemicals we just heard about are polluting Montour Run, a stream in western Pennsylvania. The source? The Pittsburgh International Airport. Researchers are trying to figure out how much of the chemicals are getting into the sediment and wildlife that depend on the stream. The Allegheny Front's Reed Frazier reports.
3: Ken Fellows walks along the banks of Montour Run, a popular stream that flows through the hills west of Pittsburgh. He points to a downed tree.
4: This tree's been down for a while. But this is it. This is the spot where I caught that turtle.
3: Fellows likes to fish in this stream. Last year, he decided to try his hand at catching snapping turtles here.
4: I like the soup. I had the time. Same reason I like to fish, you know, just, it's not for the fish themselves. It's just the fun of the activity.
3: He froze half the meat and ate the other half.
4: And I was experimenting with it, so I made it at home and I ate the whole thing myself. And it was delicious.
3: Fellows would have eaten the rest of it until he heard that Montour Run could be contaminated. Three Rivers Waterkeeper, an environmental watchdog group, found high levels of PFAS, so-called forever chemicals, in the stream. PFAS is a group of thousands of chemicals, given their nickname because they don't break down in the environment. They're used in waterproof coatings on clothing, nonstick pans, and firefighting materials. Fellows decided the turtle meat he caught there should be tested for PFAS, so he sent it to the Waterkeeper group.
4: I'd like for the right tests to be done and for the results to be, you know, I guess recognized and acknowledged and then brought to the fore where the right funding gets behind the right efforts to remediate.
3: Montour Run drains the area around Pittsburgh International Airport, which is a hotspot for PFAS. That's because the airport, like others around the country, used firefighting foam that contained the chemicals for decades at its aviation firefighting training facility. PFAS chemicals are really good at dousing oil fires like those involving jet fuel. The Federal Aviation Administration even required using the foam until a few years ago. The training facility in Pittsburgh now uses a foam without PFAS. The Allegheny County Airport Authority, which oversees Pittsburgh International, says that public safety is its top priority and has submitted a PFAS reduction plan to the state. But the damage may already be done, says Carrie McDonough, an environmental chemist at Carnegie Mellon University.
5: So it's like a really long-lived problem. It's really hard to clean up once it's there.
3: On a recent afternoon, McDonough was out at Montour Run taking samples with a group organized by Three Rivers Waterkeeper. Stormwater discharges around the airport have been registering high levels of PFAS, according to data the airport submits to the state. Numbers from earlier this year show stormwater released into a tributary of Montour Run had concentrations of some PFAS chemicals that were 10,000 times higher than what the EPA considers safe for drinking water. The researchers are looking to see how much of that is showing up in a stream. Among those in the group is Brady Porter, a biologist at Duquesne University.
6: I don't know if you want it more sandy. It's a little more muddy right there.
3: Porter pulls up a net full of sediment from the stream bottom and reels off the names of the squirming creatures inside.
6: So there are chironomid larvae in there. They are midge larvae, which kind of look like the worm-like things. There are some caddisflies, which are hydrocycid caddisflies, and there is a flathead mayfly, which is your biggest nymph there.
3: McDonough, the Carnegie Mellon chemist, will test these aquatic insects, which are important food for fish, for PFAS. She also has graduate students taking water and sediment samples. McDonough got interested in Montour Run after hearing a report about the airport's PFAS problems. She linked up with the waterkeeper group and agreed to analyze specimens, including that turtle caught by Ken Fellows. McDonough says she's trying to get a picture of how PFAS moves around in the environment.
5: They can accumulate in biota, and then like birds are eating fish and things like that out of here. That's transporting it up the food web. And we know that these compounds are toxic and they're never going to break down.
3: Some PFAS chemicals are known carcinogens, while others have been linked to developmental effects in humans, like low birth weight, decreased immune response, and kidney disease. McDonough's lab can detect more of the PFAS chemicals than the commercial test kits that the waterkeeper uses. She's concerned people might consume PFAS by eating fish out of Montour Run, which is stocked by the state with trout in the spring.
5: Not something I would recommend doing regularly, eating anything out of here.
3: Michael Parker, a spokesman for the Pennsylvania Fish and Boat Commission, which stocks the stream, says trout don't survive very long in Montour Run, either because they'll be caught by people or other animals, or because they don't do well once the weather gets hot. So he says it's unlikely that PFAS will build up to dangerous levels in their bodies.
7: The results that we're looking at when it comes to consumption advisories would be based on the amount of PFAS present in fish tissue or fish meat.
3: The state has a one meal per week advisory for any fish caught in Pennsylvania, but it's also issued blanket do not eat advisories for three streams in Pennsylvania because of PFAS, but it hasn't done this for Montour Run. The state tested fish in Montour Run in 2022 and found their PFAS levels were below health-based thresholds. The Pennsylvania Department of Environmental Protection is planning to conduct more of this sampling later this summer. In the meantime, anglers like Ken Fellows will still be fishing in Montour Run, which has undergone a resurgence after decades of acid mine drainage made it practically a dead stream. When Fellows was a boy, he says nobody fished there. Now, lots of people do.
4: This place has come a long way in, 50 years, a long way.
3: He says he's still interested in catching turtles, too, just not in Montour Run. For the Allegheny Front, I'm Reed Frazier.
0: Composting food scraps reduces methane emissions that lead to climate change, and it has other benefits.
8: One thing that composting does is it connects people to the idea of cradle-to-cradle design, that when we have decomposing food, it can give life to the next round of food.
0: A story about community composting is coming up on the Allegheny Front. Stay tuned. Governor Josh Shapiro is making the rounds to talk about his policies on data centers. He heard from residents in Archbald in Lackawanna County who are worried about the cumulative impacts of data center campuses planned for their community. Shapiro visited the borough Wednesday after releasing final standards for the industry. WVIA's Kat Bolas has more.
9: Archbald is about the same size as Manhattan. At 6, it's the most data center campuses proposed for a single municipality in the state. 50 buildings could be spread throughout the borough, each larger than a football field, and using massive amounts of power, possibly water, and changing the entire town.
10: He listened to our concerns, and he discussed some potential ideas that he may have out there regarding legislation.
9: That's Michael Pilch. He was one of the small group of residents who met with the governor at State Representative Kyle Mullen's office in Blakely. Shapiro says the state might be legally restrained.
11: But we're going to see how we can push the envelope here and look at the broader impacts on a community as opposed to one-off projects.
9: Shapiro also visited Ed Staback Memorial Park. An 18-center campus is proposed next to the park. The governor says he thought about what it would be like for his children to play baseball in the shadow of a massive data center complex.
11: It is clear to me that there are real concerns in the communities all across Pennsylvania, especially here in Archbald, And I want you to know that I have real concerns as well.
9: Shapiro says the governor's Responsible Infrastructure Development Standards, called GRID, will help communities constrain the campuses. In Blakely, I'm Kat Bolas.
0: For details on what's in Governor Shapiro's proposed standards for data center developers, go to our website for the full story, AlleghenyFront.org. Hurricane season begins Monday, June 1st. The National Weather Service predicts the Mid-Atlantic region will see lower than average tropical storm activity this year. Susan Phillips reports El Nino is expected to suppress hurricane formation.
12: El Nino will likely bring strong atmospheric winds, known as wind shear, which can break up hurricanes as they form. Still, climate scientists say warming ocean temperatures can provide fuel to strengthen any storm that does take shape out in the Atlantic Ocean. Daniel Guilford is an atmospheric scientist at Climate Central.
13: And so there is this back and forth interplay between the El Nino suppressing the storms and the warm waters available to supercharge the storm.
12: The Weather Service forecasts 3 to 6 mid-Atlantic hurricanes to form this year, with 1 to 3 becoming major storms. It's impossible to predict how many will actually make landfall, but officials say even smaller, unnamed storms can cause deadly flooding. From the Climate Desk, I'm Susan Phillips, WHYY News.
0: Summer temperatures are already soaring in some parts of the world. The UK and Europe experienced a record-breaking heat wave this week. As extreme weather events become more common with climate change, researchers are finding health impacts. I spoke with Hoimunti Mazumdar at the University of Pittsburgh School of Public Health. She and her colleagues published a study looking at the link between a gradual rise in global temperatures and a higher risk of kidney disease.
14: Your study found that the rise in global temperatures is associated with a higher risk of kidney disease. How much is the risk increased and for what conditions?
15: We included primary studies across worldwide. Our objective was to evaluate how temperature affects kidney disease, particularly disease related to renal colic.
14: So you're saying renal colic. Okay.
15: Because renal colic itself is not a disease. It is an acute manifestation of different kidney diseases, such as kidney stones, urinary tract infections. So these kinds of acute manifestation, which is characterized by the radiating pain from the lower back to groin. And we explored both heat and cold temperature, but we really found most of the studies explored high temperature and the kidney outcomes. We found that for every 1 degree Celsius increase temperature, the risk of having renal colic is increased to 2.4%.
14: How did you conduct the study? Which data did you look at?
15: So this is not the primary study. We actually retrieved from the existing data sets, and we retrieved studies related to temperature and causes of renal colic across the world. And then we kind of screened whether these primary studies met our eligibility criteria, because we set a predefined eligibility criteria, what kind of studies we will include for these studies or not to include. So we initially retrieved like more than 900 articles, and we included only those articles which met our study eligibility criteria. And finally, we included 26 articles that actually met our research objectives.
14: I know you said it's a global study, but can you say a little bit about some of the countries that the studies came from?
15: We wanted to see the global burden of the temperature and the causes of renal colic. But interestingly, we found that all of the studies are only concentrated particularly in the developed regions. We really didn't find any study from the low-income countries. So that is one of the key findings of this article. We identified one of the very important research gaps. If you think the global south, that is mostly one of the very vulnerable regions due to the temperature. So we actually don't have right now any data or any evidence related, I mean, from that region. So, yes. And most of the studies came from US and China.
14: I was going to ask who is most at risk, but it sounds like perhaps you don't know because there is that data gap.
15: Yes, the data gap is one of the very the key findings of these studies. And also all of the studies, actually, they evaluated hospital-based data. So that is another kind of I should say, a challenge. We actually didn't find any population-based data.
14: Is age or gender, or are there any factors that were compelling?
15: We cannot actually say, because we wanted to stratify analyses based on age or gender, but there is not enough evidence in existing studies, so we couldn't do that.
14: Can you say a little bit about how the kidneys function and contribute to our overall health, and why an increase in temperature would impact their functioning?
15: Kidney actually plays a very key role of human body, because it maintains our body's water balance, and its main function is filtering. So it actually filters out the toxic materials from the body and keeps the nutrients and other essential nutrients and other minerals and electrolytes, which is necessary for the body. So kidney actually very much affected by the temperature, because in exposure to high temperature, people, when they frequently get dehydrated or hypohydration, so due to hypohydration and dehydration, actually when there is no water or enough fluid in the body, and at the same time exposure to temperature, it actually triggers another mechanism of the body, which actually causes sweating. And sweating also excretes water and electrolytes from the body, bypassing the kidney. So that's why then the kidney actually couldn't function well when there is less water, or when the body is dehydrated. So the urine, in such a condition, the urine gets more concentrated. So, and the kidney tissues and cells, and different tissue injuries happen because of these frequent dehydration and hypohydration induced different injuries. And also temperature itself can cause like different inflammation at the kidney tissues and kidney cells. Cold temperature can also affect kidney health, because when the temperature is cold, actually the thirst center in our brain don't function well. So people don't feel thirsty during very cold water. So that actually results hypohydration or dehydration.
14: What does your finding of higher kidney disease risk with the rise in global temperatures tell you about what kinds of research and care will be needed in the future?
15: We need more population-based studies. Without a longitudinal study, we cannot actually say that the long-term effects or short-term effects of temperature at the population level.
14: Longitudinal study would be sort of over time in a population.
15: Yes. So I think that the more longitudinal studies related to temperature and kidney health is very, very essential to undertake. And also we should explore the more environmental and more advanced studies to understand the underlying biological mechanism of temperature and kidney health, because that's still not very well established. We have been witnessing the frequent temperature rise. So the government and the existing health system, they should prepare themselves, like during the extreme heat condition at their facilities or at the community level, for the vulnerable population, especially the aging populations and those population with existing different comorbidities. So I think these are the very important steps right now.
14: Thank you so much for talking with me.
15: Yeah, thank you so much, Kara.
14: Hoymunti Mazumdar is a researcher at the University of Pittsburgh School of Public Health. Her study is published in the journal Kidney Medicine, and she completed the work as a doctoral student at the University of Memphis. There's a link at our website, alleghenyfront.org. You're listening to The Allegheny Front. I'm Carol Holsapple. The U.S. Secretary of Agriculture, Brooke Rollins, signed a disaster declaration for Pennsylvania farmers Tuesday. The declaration will help farmers who lost crops during freezing weather in April. WVIA's Kat Bolas has more from the Secretary's visit to northeastern Pennsylvania.
16: Chuck Gould is a Monroe County farmer who lost 95% of his apples, peaches, and other produce that was beginning to bud in April.
17: Just all of the things that we have to prevent against freezing just don't work in those kind of temperatures.
16: Despite this year's yield, he still has to plan for next year. Part of the declaration are low-interest loans from the USDA that could help Gould's sixth-generation farm in Broadheadsville.
17: Tornado goes through and houses get destroyed. There's money available to rebuild. in a farming sense, this is the kind of year where you can get just absolutely hammered, and if you don't have the wherewithal to stand it or help to withstand it, you can go out of business.
16: Roland was at Applewood Farm in Scott Township for a roundtable discussion with farmers. The declaration is for 17 counties in Pennsylvania. She said more could be eligible.
18: The aftermath of this freeze event will impact businesses across the entire supply chain. We can't control the weather, but we can control how we respond.
16: Both Governor Josh Shapiro and 8 U.S. representatives from Pennsylvania requested the declaration. In Scott Township, I'm Kat Bolas.
0: The city of Pittsburgh is giving residents a chance to divert their food waste from landfills. It hosts a food waste drop-off system where you can simply drop off your food waste at city-run farmers markets. Last summer, the Allegheny Front's intern Isabel Kim visited the farmers market in the East Liberty neighborhood to learn more. She produced this audio postcard.
19: My name is James Longenecker, and I'm the farmers market manager for all 4 City Parks farmers markets. Farmers are here, people are here. If they had scraps that they knew they weren't going to use before they rot, they can put them here then, and then also wanted to have some sort of outlet for waste, quote unquote, at the city. Any scraps that they have from peelings or anything that don't go into stock are then able to be put into our buckets at market. So we're up to about 8 buckets a week. Those are like 20-gallon buckets, so they're not just little ones.
20: We brought some compost. Can you just show how people can drop off their food waste over here?
19: Wonderful, yeah. You can come to the bright neon tent at the City Parks Farmers Markets and find our free compost drop-off here sign, and we'll reduce food waste at markets. We've got some, what kind of greens are these?
21: Collard greens.
19: Asparagus, or green beans. Oh, look at this. This is a beautiful, it's a, like a rainbow, isn't it? Goodbye, compost. We'll see you on the other side. Goodbye, food scraps. We'll see you in your compost.
22: My name is Laura Toten-Kadori. I am the owner and founder of Warm Return. We are a local composting company. So we go around, we pick up buckets from all over the city. We're picking up about, I think right now we're getting about 4 to 8 from the city farmers markets. We take them to our sites. It takes about 4 to 6 weeks for that material to break down to what we call mostly digested material. We'll then sift that out to pull out the undigested material, which is usually going to be pineapple tops and corn cobs and avocado pits. And then what comes through the sifter, the digested material, will then let age for anywhere from 6 to 9 months. And then it's ready to go on the ground in somebody's garden, in a community garden, and grow plants and start the whole process again.
19: One thing that composting does is it connects people to the idea of cradle-to-cradle design, you know, that when we have decomposing food, it can give life to the next round of food. And then it also gives a little peek into how difficult it is to even think about moving nutrients around from life form to life form.
22: My goal has always been to make the entire city of Pittsburgh a city that composts, that we don't have any food garbage going to landfills. It's a slow process. Most of it is a lot of education. One thing people don't realize, and even I myself didn't realize this years ago, when we throw food scraps into a landfill, you're like, oh, well, it breaks down, it disappears. So it disappears, but into methane gas, which is anywhere, I've seen different statistics, it's anywhere from 28 to 36 times more potent than carbon dioxide. And so through our process of keeping it out of landfills, we are affecting climate change in a positive way. There are just so many benefits to what we're doing environmentally and for the community in terms of keeping them fed with what was garbage.
19: The hassle of saving your food scraps and then dropping it off at market, it's a small one. It makes a big difference from an ecological perspective. And the hope is that we can continue to expand it to divert methane producing scraps from being a hindrance to being helpful.
21: Thank you so much.
0: 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And you can follow us on Facebook, Instagram, or Blue Sky at The Allegheny Front. Kathy Naur is the executive producer of our show. I'm Kara Holsapple.
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4: Welcome to Between the Lines, presenting news and analysis of critical issues affecting our communities, the nation, and the world. I'm Scott Harris. This week we present David Ferris, professor of political science at Roosevelt University, who examines the rising cost of Trump's Iran war quagmire that he appears unable to end. Mel Goodman, a senior fellow at the Center for International Policy and former CIA analyst, who observes that America is losing international influence and credibility while China is emerging as a leading global power. And David Holtz of the Oil and Water Don't Mix Coalition, who talks about the campaign to shut down the Line 5 fossil fuel pipeline before it contaminates the Great Lakes, one of the largest sources of fresh water in the world. But first, we begin with a summary of some of the week's underreported news stories.
5: Flavio Bolsonaro, the son of convicted coup plotter and former Brazilian President Jair Bolsonaro, is a leading candidate in the country's presidential election, who recently saw his prospects crater after an Intercept Brazil investigation released messages linking the younger Bolsonaro to Daniel Vorcaro, a disgraced banker at the center of a massive bank fraud. The messages show Flavio asking Vorcaro to complete payments related to the financing of a film about his father, who's now serving a 27-year prison sentence for attempting a coup in 2022 after he lost the presidential election. The Economist reports that Vorcaro tried to sell his bank, Banco Master, which regulators allege to be a Ponzi scheme. Vorcaro was arrested in November as he tried to board a private jet to Dubai. While earlier polls found that Flavio was nearly tied with incumbent Leftist Workers' Party president Luiz Inácio Lula da Silva, who's running for an unprecedented fourth term this October, Flavio's post-scandal outlook is now bleak. Betting markets had Flavio favored to win the presidency, but since the banking scandal broke, he's plunged into second place by 10 points. The shocking death of six migrant men found in a railroad car in Laredo, Texas on May 10th is a glaring reminder of the risks for those trying to enter the U.S. through the southern border. Immigrants from Central and Latin America and elsewhere face dangers from human traffickers, U.S. border agents, and right-wing militias. The men from Mexico and Honduras who died ranged in age from 14 to 56 years, and likely hired a smuggler to cross the border. U.S. investigators believe the men became trapped in a blistering hot train boxcar without water. Hot temperatures in Arizona's Sonoran Desert make summer an extremely dangerous time for migrants crossing the border. Each year, hundreds of people die in the borderlands between Mexico and southwestern states. Most of the deaths caused by extreme temperatures occur between May and September when desert temperatures rise above 115 degrees Fahrenheit. The Guardian reports that a former Border Patrol agent turned immigrant rights activist said immigration officers are taught to destroy water jugs left in the desert by humanitarian aid groups, and far-right militias often engage in the same type of deadly vandalism. As summer approaches, the snowpack in mountain ranges across western states is at a dangerous low point, signaling a new wildfire risk, lower water allocations for farmers, and jeopardizing affordable hydropower electricity. Despite a scattering of spring snowstorms, western states are confronting the impact of a deep snowpack deficit. As states prepare for the warm summer months, Stateline News reports that farmers are already bracing for cutbacks in water allotments, and fisheries managers are expecting low water flows that could threaten salmon runs. Because of an extremely dry winter, western ski resorts were forced to close early, and a March heat wave shortened the winter season further. Water allocations for states, tribes, and farmers in the region are governed by a complicated and fiercely contested system known as the Colorado River Compact. In recent years, cutbacks reduced the water allocation for central Arizona, including all of the water for agricultural users. Now, states are fighting over even less water and struggling to negotiate who should bear the cost. This week's news summary was compiled by Bob Nixon. For Between the Lines, I'm Anna Manzo.

0: With talks between the Trump regime and Iran stalled, and negotiators unable to reach a peace agreement, the U.S. military announced on May 25th that it had launched airstrikes targeting Iranian missile sites and boats attempting to deploy mines. Iran's Islamic Revolutionary Guard Corps promised a decisive reciprocal response to any ceasefire violations. Just the day before, President Trump sent conflicting messages about whether any progress had been made on a deal to end the war. Key issues that appear unresolved include the future status of Iran's nuclear program, their missile stockpile, control over the Strait of Hormuz, and whether or not an agreement would end Israel's attack on Hezbollah in Lebanon. Adding to the confusion, Trump called on Gulf monarchies to sign on to the Abraham Accords to normalize relations with Israel, a demand that most observers dismissed as unlikely. Your reporter spoke with David Ferris, professor of political science at Roosevelt University, whose recent Nation magazine commentary is titled "Why Ending the Iran War May Be a Never-Ending Story." Here he talks about Trump's apparent inability to end his own Iran war quagmire and the long-term damage to the United States' standing in the international community.
1: The president took the United States into a war with deeply delusional objectives, discovered pretty quickly that they were not going to achieve those objectives, at least not the way that they thought they were, and discovered to their horror that Iran has a source of leverage over not just us, but the entire global economy, that no one in Washington seemed to have thought through very well, even though it had been, you know, kind of war games within the Pentagon for decades. And yet they all seemed really taken aback that the Strait of Hormuz has been closed this whole time. And so Trump kind of went guns blazing into this war. I thought it was going to be this kind of like Venezuela scenario, you know, where they deposed the top of the regime and replaced it with somebody more compliant, only to find that they have inadvertently put people who are even more hardline into power in Tehran, who are, I think, pretty justifiably in no mood to compromise right now, right? I think from Iran's perspective here, the United States has clearly bitten off more than it can chew. The president is embarrassing himself on a daily basis, seems to have no idea how to get himself out of this situation without making concessions that he himself has spent like the better part of a decade making fun of, in terms of like the kinds of concessions that were made to Iran and the Joint Comprehensive Plan of Action that was negotiated by President Obama. So we're in the muck and mire here, right? And what's happening this weekend does seem to be moving a little bit faster than things had been before, although the New York Times is reporting airstrikes on Iranian missile launch sites in the Persian Gulf. I think that the basic problem here is that President Trump and his team have no serious expertise on board at all about Iran, right? Like, they decimated the State Department. There are no seasoned negotiators taking part in these talks.

0: want. The Iranians have agreed to all this stuff. And then the markets move and the stock market jumps and oil prices fall. And then it turns out to not be true at all. We seem to be in that part of the cycle where Trump's claims are colliding with the reality on the ground. And the reality on the ground is that the Iranian regime is emboldened and is not going to fold their hand here without getting pretty significant concessions out of us. I just don't see how he's going to sign off on that without looking completely ridiculous, right? And so that's kind of the pickle that we're in right now. And I don't really see much having shifted in the last week or so that would change that basic dynamic.
1: Professor Farris, you wrote in your recent Nation commentary about the possibility that Trump may try to just walk away from this conflict if he's unable to negotiate a peace deal, declare a victory of some kind, and attempt to save face with a propaganda campaign to boost his poll numbers. Whether or not that could be successful is another question. But what are the consequences for the United States and its standing in the world?
0: It's catastrophic in terms of like the United States and its foreign policy, as we have understood it for the past 75 or 80 years, for all of its flaws and warts and inconsistencies and hypocrisies. That foreign policy as we know it is over, right? I mean, we have so comprehensively alienated our allies in Europe. I mean, NATO is a thing that exists on paper at this point. I don't think anybody in NATO believes that the United States would come to anyone's aid in the event of a real conflict. It's not clear that they would come to our aid. we've destroyed like one of the greatest alliances in history. And we've also destroyed the sort of the equilibrium in the Persian Gulf. We had all of these sort of like supplicant monarchs eating out of our hands, believing that we were the key to their security, only to discover that not only would we take actions that would directly undermine their security, but that we were actually incapable of like undoing the damage that we had done. And I think that's probably the most shocking thing to many of our allies. Now, like, I'm not a fan of a lot of these countries, okay? These are like horrific autocracies that have like very terrible internal practices. I don't like really see much of a moral difference between them and the government in Iran anyway, right? But like in terms of like the foreign policy that we had 15 weeks ago, I don't see how any of that comes back. If you're the United Arab Emirates, if you're Qatar, if you're Oman, and you see the greatest military behemoth in human history incapable of using the most expensive navy in the world to clear a single shipping channel that you yourself are responsible for screwing up in the first place. It's just hard to, you know, it's like you can't unsee some of this stuff, right? It's not just that we're untrustworthy, that we can't be trusted to stick by an agreement, that we can't be trusted not to attack people while we're negotiating with them. It is actually the revelation of like pretty stark American military vulnerabilities and weaknesses that a lot of adversaries are taking note of. So there's all sorts of like really, I think, pretty significant implications for American power. Now, do I think it would be all bad for the United States to have a little bit less freedom of maneuver to do whatever we want to anyone in the whole world? Not necessarily, no, right? Like, I think that you could see some changes to American policy and American attitudes in the world and the kinds of things that we're willing or able to do to people. I think it's the worst thing in the world that we don't get to do those things anymore, right? But it's a massive humiliation for Trump, and it's going to be, whoever takes over in Washington next is going to be looking at a very, very different landscape, and it's a landscape in which all of our adversaries look at us and think, like, you know, we didn't think we'd be able to get away with this thing, but now maybe we could. Yeah. Like, if the Iranians can take on the United States, fight them to a draw, and extract concessions from them, what can we get away with, right? I mean, that's what's going to be going through the minds of a lot of world leaders in the next 10 years or so.
1: That was David Farris, professor of political science at Roosevelt University. Find a link to his recent Nation magazine commentary titled "Why Ending the Iran War May Be a Never-Ending Story" and related analysis by visiting our Between the Lines website at btlonline.org. Donald Trump's second state visit to Beijing, the first of his second term, May 13th through the 15th, produced little of substance. In face-to-face talks with People's Republic of China President Xi Jinping, Trump lavished praise on the Chinese leader, but walked away with only vague outlines of a few commercial deals for the purchase of U.S. farm products and Boeing jet airliners. There was no agreement to slow down U.S.-Chinese competition in the race for dominance in artificial intelligence, and China made no commitment to assist Trump in winning an agreement with Iran to reopen the Strait of Hormuz. But Trump's decision to delay approval of a $14 billion U.S. arms sale to Taiwan, calling it a good negotiating chip, was seen as a gift to Xi in his effort to challenge Taiwan's independence. Your reporter spoke with Mel Goodman, a senior fellow at the Center for International Policy and a professor of government at Johns Hopkins University. Here, Goodman, a former CIA analyst and author,

0: discusses the issues raised in his recent Counterpunch piece titled Sino-American Relations and the Thucydides Trap, where he observes that America is losing international influence and credibility while China is emerging as a serious rival to the U.S., now standing as a leading global power.
1: The relationship with China is the most important bilateral relationship that the United States has to conduct. And then I would go further than that and say the Sino-American relationship is the most important bilateral relationship in the global community. Then when you figure that Xi Jinping was host to Donald Trump and Russian President Vladimir Putin within a short period of time, you realize that both Putin and Trump were coming to China hat in hand, looking for favors from the Chinese leader. Putin needs China's help to build a pipeline, a Siberian pipeline, to move gas and oil into China. China's very dependent on oil and gas, but the Russians need the Chinese to pay for this pipeline. And we're incredibly dependent on China for rare earth minerals that I think few people really are knowledgeable about that are needed to build all of our strategic weapon systems, whether we're talking about fighter jets or destroyers, submarines, our missiles. You can't build them without pounds and huge number of pounds of rare earth minerals, where China has cornered the market. And we sort of moved out of this field 20 years ago, just as China was moving in. And they've had a lot of success, particularly in Africa, in addition to their own deposits of these rare earth minerals. So Xi is in a commanding position. And when you look at the trade figures for China, last year they had a $1.2 trillion surplus. We had a $1.2 trillion deficit. Russia's involved in a war that they can't seem to win. They won't lose it, but they can't seem to win it. It's gone on longer than their war with Germany in World War II, and it's now in its fifth year. Wow. And the United States is in a war with Iran that it can't seem to control, despite the power preponderance over this smaller country of Iran.
0: Mel, in your recent commentary, Sino-American Relations in the Thucydides Trap, you mentioned that in 2015, Xi Jinping made this historical reference to the Thucydides Trap. I wonder if you'd explain that to our listeners and its significance in the current state of history that we're living through.
1: Yeah, about 11, 12 years ago, there was a Harvard professor, Graham Allison, who wrote widely on the Cuban Missile Crisis at an earlier time, wrote a book called The Thucydides Trap. And his argument was that if you look at the Peloponnesian War, which in many ways was the first forever war, I think it went on for about 27 years, it was caused by a rival power threatening the predominant position of Sparta. Of course, the rival power was Athens. And so Allison's point was you have a similar situation now with China and the United States. The United States has been a dominant power for years and years, and here's China emerging. And the United States, like Sparta, not recognizing Athens' role, we're unwilling to recognize the increased power of China. And then in my piece, I also extended this to the European rivalry that was taking place in the years running up to World War I. And that was, of course, Britain dominating the seas at this time and being the dominant international power and worried about the emergence of Germany and the rise of Germany, threatening that standing, which I think led to, in part, to World War I, a war that I don't think anyone wanted. You know, World War II, we know why we were fighting, and we knew how the war started. World War I is still a puzzle in terms of who was responsible for that war, but surely this rivalry between Germany and Britain had a lot to do it. Now, I'm not predicting that China and the United States will go to war. China would do anything, virtually, to avoid such a war. I assume the United States is not looking for a war with China. In fact, they're signaling that they're not even prepared to defend Taiwan, which is why a lot of people think China will take advantage of this opportunity to use military force. I'm not one of those people. But you could stumble into war, just as the powers stumbled into war in World War I. All it takes is an incident that can't be controlled. World War I, it was the assassination of the Archduke. Here, you could have a military confrontation that no one really wanted. The United States and Iran, that can only be mollified and ended, I think, with diplomacy. all of these threats, the use of military force, it's not really getting us anywhere in this, what is really an illegal, unlawful, unjustified, unnecessary war that's being fought at great cost now to the entire international community.
0: That was Mel Goodman, a senior fellow at the Center for International Policy, a professor of government at Johns Hopkins University, and a former CIA analyst. Find a link to his recent Counterpunch commentary titled Sino-American Relations in the Thucydides Trap and Related News and Analysis by visiting our Between the Lines website at btlonline.org.

0: The state of Michigan and the federal government are battling over the future of Line 5, a 645-mile-long fossil fuel pipeline. The pipeline, owned by Enbridge, carries tar sands oil from Alberta, Canada, under the Straits of Mackinac, which connects Lake Michigan and Lake Huron and divides Michigan's Upper Peninsula, or UP, from the rest of the state. Line 5, built in 1953, has experienced many large and small leaks over the past 73 years. After seeing underwater video of the deteriorated state of the pipeline, many groups came together in 2012 to form the Oil and Water Don't Mix Coalition to try to shut the pipeline down. Member groups include national and local environmental organizations like the Sierra Club, the League of Women Voters, as well as five indigenous tribes with treaty rights around the strait. Between the Lines' Melinda Tuhu spoke with David Holtz, coordinator of the Oil and Water Don't Mix Coalition, about the history of the pipeline and the fight to decommission Line 5 before it ruptures and contaminates the Great Lakes, one of the largest sources of fresh water in the world.
1: It had been built in 1953, 645 miles long, and it really was constructed as a shortcut for Canada to get oil from their western provinces back to Ontario and Quebec, going through Michigan. At the time it was built in 1953, it was quite the engineering feat, you know, putting a pipeline. And it followed pretty closely by a few years the construction of the Mackinac Bridge, which was an engineering feat in the Straits, connecting the upper and lower Michigan peninsulas. But people forgot about it until the rupture in 2010 in Kalamazoo River. And then National Wildlife Federation sent a rover down into the water to look at the pipeline in the Straits once we realized there was a pipeline in the Straits. And just looking at that video was pretty shocking for most people, because this pipeline, 20-inch diameter pipeline, was laying on the lake bed in a lot of places. A lot of the anchors that were supposed to be supporting it had fell apart. There was all kinds of debris on the pipeline, and the water in the Straits has been compared to the power of Niagara Falls. It's like a washing machine. It goes back and forth, and it's constantly changing. So there's all this pressure on this pipeline. It just didn't look safe. And then the University of Michigan did a study and looked at what would happen if that pipeline ruptured. That study was sort of the second shock after we saw the visual, which documented that up to 700 miles of coastline in Michigan could be impacted, because there's 13 million gallons of liquid hazardous materials, oil and liquefied propane, coming through every day. So we just got organized and said, you know, we really need to do something about this. And it was pretty clear that people in Michigan didn't want an oil pipeline in the Great Lakes.
2: Isn't it true that at some point Governor Gretchen Whitmer said that it has to close down?
1: Yeah, that was in 2020.
2: And what happened?
1: The DNR concluded that in a number of areas that Enbridge had breached the terms of this easement, and the governor gave Enbridge about a year to begin the decommissioning process, which would have been 5 years ago this past May is when it would have been shut down if her order had been followed. Instead, Enbridge ignored the order from the governor and went to federal court. What we've been dealing with pretty much along the way are two things. Enbridge's delay tactics trying to stop the state from shutting down the existing pipeline. And then a few years ago, they proposed building a tunnel, constructing an industrial tunnel in the Straits at Mackinac underneath the lake bed, and putting the pipeline in that tunnel as the solution instead of decommissioning. There is an appeal before the Sixth Circuit Court of Appeals on a different case involving Line 5 that will decide whether the federal government can preempt the state government and completely knock the state out of being able to protect the Great Lakes from the pipeline, that it would be entirely within only the jurisdiction of the federal government. There was a decision at the district court level that basically said that the state had no authority to protect the Great Lakes from this pipeline, that it was only the federal government was in charge of pipeline safety. And then the governor appealed that decision to the Sixth Circuit Court of Appeals. And last week was the deadline for all of the parties in that case to file all their briefs. There'll be a decision somewhere down the road on that. But the real important decision in terms of the future of Enbridge's proposed oil tunnel is probably going to be made by on or around July 7th. And that's when the state has to make a decision on a key permit application under the Great Lakes Submerged Lands Act and the Clean Water Act. If the state doesn't issue that permit, then the Army Corps of Engineers can't issue a federal permit for the tunnel.
0: That was David Holtz, coordinator of the Oil and Water Don't Mix Coalition. Learn more about the campaign to shut down the Line 5 pipeline and how to submit comments regarding the proposed construction of an underwater tunnel by visiting our Between the Lines website at btlonline.org. 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Our theme music was written by Richard Hill and performed by Mikata. This week's program was produced by Susan Bramhall, Mary Hunt, Anna Manzo, Bob Nixon, Melinda Tuhus, and Jeff Yates. For Between the Lines, I'm Scott Harris.

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4: The Best of Our Knowledge explores topics on learning, education, and research. Coming up, the commencement address has become a way for colleges and universities to make headlines at maybe a viral moment. But in the information age, some speakers carry a risk. And a recent study on remoras, the suckerfish that attach to large sea animals, has scientists rethinking the fish's relationship with manta rays. I'm Lucas Willard, host of The Best of Our Knowledge. This is The Best of Our Knowledge. I'm Lucas Willard. It's college graduation season, and with the assistance of social media, some commencement speakers and unplanned moments are going viral.
5: Change can be daunting. The rise of artificial intelligence is the next industrial revolution. What happened? Okay, I struck a chord. May I finish?
4: That was Gloria Caulfield speaking at a University of Central Florida commencement ceremony in May. Another mention of artificial intelligence made by former Google CEO Eric Schmidt at the University of Arizona also drew boos from the crowd. The episodes show the risks colleges and universities face when booking commencement speakers. It seems any single moment that doesn't vibe with the students or families could draw unanticipated online attention. But when a speaker's words do land or are especially poignant, it also creates a marketing opportunity for the host institution. To explore this topic further, I spoke with Sunel Cutler, a reporting fellow at the Chronicle of Higher Education.
6: I'm a recent graduate myself. I graduated last year from Northeastern. And at Northeastern, it's very AI forward. Our president talks about AI all the time. So normally when I hear AI in speeches from, you know, at college speeches, I'm not super phased, just because our president would talk about it so much. And so people don't really ever have a visceral reaction to it. But one of my first surprises with watching that video was finding out that she wasn't speaking to the school in general. It wasn't the main commencement ceremony for everyone. That was specifically the ceremony for humanities college graduates and the College of Communication at UCF. And so that was when I was like, oh, okay, maybe she should have thought a little bit more about how humanities students feel right now with AI taking over their jobs or threatening, you know, all the time and money they've put into getting their degree. So that was kind of my first reaction.
4: Yeah, and in the speech, she said, oh, I think I've struck a chord, which was funny to me, just because the humanities, I mean, if it's an industry, not really an industry, but it's a field that thrives off of creative thinking, there's probably a lot of feelings among the graduates in the audience that they feel like their future career path is threatened by AI.
6: Oh, yeah.
4: But I want to talk about sort of the status that the commencement speech has sort of attained and these viral moments that have been circulating. I mean, years ago, I wouldn't have thought that commencement speeches would be a big deal. But if I think back to the one that really spun around the world and drew a lot of eyes in the sort of earlier days of social media, I think of Conan O'Brien's speech at Dartmouth in 2011. And in that, he quotes himself from the final Tonight Show episode when he was taken, before he was taken off the air, saying, "Work hard, be kind, and amazing things will happen." And I still see that being passed around with like little motivational posts on the internet. So, I mean, what are your thoughts on just sort of the colleges sort of seeking that viral moment?
6: Yeah. So I feel like every college, it's kind of, every college talks about the commencement speaker as kind of an inherent part of the commencement tradition, which is obviously historic, has been happening for hundreds of years, letting students celebrate, you know, 4 years of their academic achievement. But what I found out while reporting was that the idea of having an outside speaker who's a high-profile person who can come talk to your graduates is actually relatively new in the context of American higher education history. So the commencement speeches actually started in colonial Virginia, according to a historian I talked to, when the it was kind of viewed as a ceremony that's very boring and mundane. And there wasn't a lot of excitement or participation around it. And so the governor of Virginia at the time put up money to have students compete on stage with oratory contests. So they would speak in Latin. And that kind of picked up and continued and made commencement a more exciting tradition for everybody. And obviously the Latin speeches turned into English speeches. But it continued to be faculty and students mostly who were speaking until about the mid-1940s. And that was when one of the most high-profile, you know, speakers was brought in at Harvard, which was General George Marshall. He delivered the Marshall Plan in Harvard Yard, kind of, and surprised everybody there. It was huge news. And that's when I think a lot of colleges, according to the historians I talked to, it kind of clicked that our speaker can be a newsmaker. We can get in the news for having a speaker who can come and make a headline for something that they say. And that was the 1947 was his speech. So ever since then, the historian I talked to said colleges have almost kind of competed to try to get somebody who can have them get a viral moment or elevate their status even briefly in the news cycle. And so that's why you see, you know, Hillary Duff or Conan O'Brien or people speaking at commencement ceremonies that sometimes have no tie to that school, but colleges kind of see social media, especially, was a huge vehicle for where colleges recognized this is a great way for us to elevate our profile a little bit.
4: Yeah, and now that everybody's got a camera in their pocket and can stream it, it goes online basically immediately.
6: Yeah.
4: And so it's certainly a different time for the commencement speech, but also there's been a lot of controversy. I mean, we began this conversation by talking about just people mentioning AI, which is everywhere right now. But what is the pressure on colleges right now to either meet the political moment or shy away from something that is circulating in the political sphere? Do colleges, some maybe see that as a liability?
6: I think it's a great question. It really depends on the identity of the institution. There's also so many different kind of threads of discourse around it, because there are plenty of people who say commencement should be to celebrate the graduates and shouldn't, you know, force graduates to engage in any sort of political conversation if that moment is meant to celebrate them. But then there's also people who say college is meant to prepare students to enter the world, you know, the workforce, but also the civic discourse of the world, and they should be prepared to confront the realities of the world. And so commencement is a good time to have students come up and speak about what's happening in the world. So those are two kind of conflicting things. But then there's also at the institutional level, the consideration of, do we want to invite someone who could talk about something that might invite criticism, or, I don't know, go viral for the wrong reason. I think that's not what colleges like UCF and the college that invited Eric Schmidt were thinking. I don't think that they thought that having a mention of AI in the speech was going to be a big controversial issue. But then there's colleges that invite, you know, politicians or people that they know will speak about a political issue. And then there's colleges that invite speakers who in the past wouldn't have been considered political. So I'm thinking of Smith College's commencement speaker from last year, who was a transgender military official.
4: Yeah, Admiral Rachel Levine.
6: Yes.
4: Spoke at Smith College, yeah.
6: Yeah, and I don't think that they believed that that was going to be an especially, you know, controversial or political speech last year, but the reporting since the Trump administration opened their investigation into Smith was cited that speech as kind of what alerted a conservative advocacy watchdog group of Smith College to the, and then they would file a complaint with the Trump administration. So it was kind of that speech that initiated the Trump administration's idea to investigate them. And I don't think that that was a, so I think that's something that colleges now have to consider is our speaker going to get us on the radar of some group that will kind of be pushing the administration to take action against us because of our speaker?
4: In seemingly unrelated areas, too, because that investigation that the Trump administration launched into Smith College was not related to the commencement speaker. It was about their admission policies during all of this pressure from the government to examine how college students are being admitted after the Supreme Court decision that struck down racial-based admissions. But then there's also colleges who disinvite their commencement speaker as well because word gets around and a lot of times politics plays into that. And your reporting focused on, in part, the lieutenant governor of South Carolina, Pamela Yvette, who was set to speak at South Carolina State University. Can you tell me a little bit about that issue right there?
6: Yeah, so you know, South Carolina State University is a state school, and I feel like it's you know, relatively more common for state schools to invite public officials to come speak just because, you know, they are a state, you know, entity. But Pamela Yvette is a Republican, and South Carolina State is an HBCU, and she has opposed DEI policies, you know, before, and that's kind of her political stance. Obviously, HBCUs value diversity. And I think students were really upset that the college had chosen to invite someone who had so publicly kind of taken a stance against diversity just because it's become such a hot button issue. And so, again, with the social media, it's really a double-edged sword because it allows colleges to have their moment of virality if they want it. But it also makes it so easy for students to organize and to find controversial statements from someone that they'd posted in the past. And once they find those statements, to get together and say, here's a petition, we're circulating this, let's all gather at this, you know, campus quad to protest. And I think that has made it a lot easier for them to voice discontent with speakers and kind of cause a little disruption to show their university that they don't approve of it. Whereas in the past, you know, before social media, I'm sure people didn't really even know the speaker that far in advance before the ceremony or couldn't, you know, lead a social media campaign, obviously, to try to get their college to disinvite them.
4: Have you seen any colleges shifting towards playing it safe, if you will, where they go back to having the career academic or students speak at the college instead of an outsider or somebody who is popular in the political arena?
6: Well, I think not even that is considered a safe bet anymore. I mean, I'm thinking of Michigan, where the faculty speaker was someone who had been at the university for a long time and was a faculty leader. And even that got the college, you know, he went slightly off script. I spoke with him after his speech. The university kind of threw him under the bus and said he mentioned Palestine and Gaza and the pro-Palestinian protesters. And the university was like, that was hurtful to so many members of our community. We apologize on behalf of him. he obviously disputed that characterization of his speech, but he was, I mean, that wasn't an outside speaker, and that was still created an issue, a PR issue for the university. There's some colleges that also the student speakers, you know, create a little conundrum for the university, like at NYU last year, where the student commencement speaker went off script also to talk about Palestine. And after that, NYU this year is actually making their students pre-record their commencement speeches. And so is CUNY, a college of Staten Island, which I'm actually working on a story about right now. They saw that stuff at NYU happen last year and decided, we're just going to pre-record our commencement speeches. So they did that last year and are doing it again this year. And last year, the student commencement speaker was actually on the stage, like sitting there watching her own video get played. So she was there, which made a lot of like faculty and students a little uncomfortable. But I think there's measures that colleges are trying to take now, because even faculty and student speakers can create controversies.
4: And I'm sure that will face its own backlash as well as we move along here. And so now, what are you anticipating, I guess, in the years ahead, once we get through this graduation season right now at the end of the 2025-2026 school year? Where do you think the trends will continue in the future?
6: It's hard to say. I think, you know, some colleges might be opting more often to record commencement speeches just so they don't have any unexpected unscripted moments. But I think that will cause a lot of pushback from faculty and students and organizers on campus. That's not something, you know, that they are big fans of. And then we do have this administration for the next 3 years. And so I think colleges will kind of continue to keep in mind the current political environment as they select speakers. But you also never know what next year is going to hold. I mean, this year has been a pretty big year for commencement controversies, but so was 2024, because that was right as all of the pro-Palestinian encampments were happening all across the country. So something could happen next year. There could be an issue next year that we can't even anticipate. That would be kind of a cause for commencement controversies, but it's hard to predict.
4: Well, Sunil Cutler, thank you so much for taking the time. I appreciate it.
6: Thank you.
4: Sunil Cutler is a reporting fellow at the Chronicle of Higher Education. This is The Best of Our Knowledge. I'm Lucas Willard.

0: You're listening to The Best of Our Knowledge. I'm Lucas Willard. Manta rays, those large, majestic-looking creatures that seem to fly through the ocean, are often accompanied by smaller remoras. These fish are often observed sticking to the rays' bodies with their sucker-like dorsal fins. And scientists believe the remoras, in exchange for a free ride, help keep their host clean by eating food scraps and waste. But an unusual behavior by the remoras has been catching some attention. Scientists say across the ocean, remoras have been observed diving into the gills and backsides of manta rays. It changes what we knew about the relationship between the rays and the remoras. To learn more, I spoke with Catherine McDonald, director of the Shark Research and Conservation Program at the University of Miami's Rosenstiel School for Marine, Atmospheric, and Earth Science.
1: So remoras are sort of longer, almost tube-shaped fish with a specialized modified dorsal fin that lets them suck on to a host. And that host can be lots of marine organisms, but they are known hitchhikers. So they reduce their energetic costs and move between ecosystems by attaching directly to whales, dolphins, sharks, rays, to travel without actually having to swim themselves.
0: And your research and your team's research focused on how these animals interact with manta rays. So if I were to jump into the ocean with a pair of goggles on and a manta ray swam by, what might I see? How these remoras are interacting with this very large, very interesting looking ray?
1: A lot of the time you'd see them sort of suctioned on to some part of the ray's body to kind of move with it. Occasionally you'd see them swimming along above it, below it, sometimes in front of it or behind it. And then very rarely you might see them engaged in a behavior that we've called cloaca diving, which is going inside the cloaca, which is the one-stop vent for that ray for eliminating wastes or for reproduction, probably either or both to eat poop and to avoid predators.
0: So I'm guessing that the remora must have evolved. From looking at the study, it seems like they're a perfect fit.
1: We did observe this behavior across ocean basins, so it's clearly not something that one or two remora weirdos have come up with. It's a behavior that seems to be pretty consistent across the world, and in fact, one of the things that was really fun for me as a scientist was after we published this paper, we had lots of folks reaching out from other parts of the world saying, hey, I've seen that.
0: So the remora and the manta ray, that's a symbiotic relationship, right? Where these animals are interacting, and a symbiotic relationship can either benefit both animals, it can benefit just one animal. But from what I understand, scientists have thought that, hey, the remora gets a free ride from these large rays that are swimming around and can travel very long distances. And the ray gets to benefit because the remora is eating food scraps that, you know, that sort of linger on the animal's body. But this sort of changes the perception that this may not be totally mutualistic, right?
1: I think that this example really illustrates the reality that relationships aren't static. And so a relationship that can be normal, healthy, functional in one setting can become problematic in another. So as an example, even remoras doing totally normal remora things can become a problem if an individual animal has too many of them. Because the added drag of one remora attaching to you, if you're a manta ray, it's insignificant. But if you covered every inch of your available skin with remoras, even a very large manta would start to feel the added drag and the costs of having those animals attached. So I think that this is just one example where a relationship that is probably spans the spectrum from mutualism, right? Remoras, especially when they're young, are known to eat parasitic copepods that might be present on sharks or manta rays to commensal, right? A single remora is probably not having much of an effect on its manta host, all the way over to parasitic, where in large numbers or depending on their behaviors, remoras might actually start to present a real problem for their hosts.
0: What's the benefit to the remora with this cloacal diving, possibly deep poop, like you mentioned, but why do you think this is so common? And has this behavior been observed in other animals that a remora might hitch a ride to?
1: So in the scientific literature, we don't know a lot about this behavior. There's one reported example of remoras doing the same thing with a whale shark, but it's a little bit less surprising with a whale shark, which even compared to a manta ray is simply enormous. And so the idea that a remora is going to cause a problem in that setting, it feels really unlikely. Whereas some of the mantas observed in our study are actually juveniles, and some of the remoras engaging in cloacal diving behavior are really not that small.
0: And so when we talk about this sort of now a wider view of symbiotic relationships, as a researcher yourself, does it make you want to reconsider how other animals maybe share a relationship, and maybe there's more areas of gray in when it comes to symbiotic relationships in nature?
1: I think absolutely. One of the things that's really common for the public in general, but even us as scientists, is we would like to be able to pin something that's dynamic down and say, this is what it is. But of course, in our own lives, we understand that dynamic processes remain dynamic even when we wish we could freeze them in time or explain them simply. And so my expectation would be that there are going to be a lot of other examples in which relationships that we had put in a specific box, you know, even organisms that are interacting that we assumed those interactions were exclusively parasitic, we may find that there are settings in which that expectation is being challenged.
0: And for you personally, is this a path of research that you're going to continue on, or what else are you working on or plan to be working on?
1: So this research was led by my PhD student, Emily Yeager, who finishes in December and is doing a lot of really exciting work on symbiotic communities and how they may change and evolve over time. So yes, it's an area of active interest, I would say, for both of us going forward. But I think that in her dissertation, she's going to answer a lot of questions about remoras in ways that are going to surprise all of us.
0: Well, Catherine, thank you for your time, and best of luck to Emily as well. I appreciate it.
1: Thank you so much. My pleasure.
0: Catherine McDonald is director of the Shark Research and Conservation Program at the University of Miami's Rosenstiel School for Marine, Atmospheric, and Earth Science. Her team's research is published in the journal Ecology and Evolution. 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I'm Lucas Willard.

0: On the next episode of The Best of Our Knowledge, we'll explore the origins of turtles. For animals so singular and ubiquitous, scientists have long been perplexed on where they fit in evolutionary history. Here's a brief excerpt of my conversation with Dr. Xavier Jenkins, a postdoc at the American Museum of Natural History.
1: So historically, turtles have such weird anatomy that it makes them very difficult to figure out where they fit on the tree of life exactly. Like, they've turned their spines and ribs into a shell, and they've had to drastically reorganize how, like, their shoulder girdles and their limbs work, and also greatly modified their skulls to be incorporated into this, you know, this shell apparatus. And traditionally, this sort of, like, really aberrant, this really weird morphology, this anatomy they have, has made it quite really difficult to pin them where on the tree of life they fit exactly. We've always known they were reptiles, but a lot of the features that turtles have look superficially like something that you'd expect from like a very primitive reptile.
0: The mystery of turtle evolution may have been uncovered next time on The Best of Our Knowledge.

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4: Welcome to Radio Curious. I'm Barry Vogel. The creative imagination of playwright Don Sampson is the topic of this edition of Radio Curious. In May 2015, I had the good fortune of seeing a 10-minute play entitled Blind Date, written by my longtime friend Don Sampson, who lives nearby in Willits, California. For many years prior to becoming a playwright, Don Sampson researched and wrote legal briefs for criminal defense attorneys, an experience we also discuss in this program. After seeing the local production of Blind Date, I was curious about the circumstances that came to Don Sampson's mind when he created this play, so I invited him to visit the Radio Curious studios. We met on May 22, 2015, and began our conversation with his description of those circumstances.
5: When I write, and I write every day, and I'm writing plays now as opposed to other things, I make, you know, dozens of false starts for a real good take, and false starts might be scraps of dialogue or situational things that I'm hunting for conflict, I'm hunting for material for a play. And I've been fascinated for some time with the online dating scene as it applies to today's dating, and specifically Blind Date. It's way before my generation. I'm 76, and I'm as far away from the whole thing of online dating as I am from the caveman in certain ways. I've been married for 54 years, and I'm deeply fascinated with it. And so the best I can reconstruct how the Blind Date went together, I put the college student, the 20-year-old college student, at a table waiting for the woman he'd met online, who was a very attractive woman. He had her photo, and she was presenting herself as being 20. And she arrives, and she is a woman clearly in her mid-40s, and surprises him, and he's on the defensive. And I worked out the back and forth of it while I was in the middle of it. I would take a start one way, a start another way. I was trying to figure where this was going to go in the end. I wasn't really sure when I started, which isn't terribly unusual in how I write plays. I usually don't have a diagram of where I'm going. I usually sort of get in the middle of it and work from the center towards the ends. And as I got in deeper into the transaction between the two people, I could feel the woman taking over. I didn't know where it was going to end. But once I understood through the process of immersion in the play that she was going to triumph in the sense that she was going to pull it off. She was a 45-year-old woman who not only had kids older than the guy she was dating, she had grandkids and was very proud of them and pushed it forward to the kid. I'm calling him a kid. He was 20 from a small town in Pemberton, Nebraska. And so I worked out the lines of the play by just keeping going back to the center and working out in directions that looking for the right ending to it. And after a few tries, I came up with what you saw to cut right to the chase. At the end of the story is she, in a sense, wins him over and puts aside his concerns and, in a sense, excites him a little bit because she presents not only as a 45-year-old woman who's a grandmother, but kind of kooky. And while she's there on this blind date with this kid, I call him a kid again, you don't realize the halfway through the play that the guy at the next table is her husband watching her, which injects not only some sex but some creepiness into it. And she doesn't hide that. She plays on it. In fact, the kid says, "Do your kids, do you have grown-up kids, know you're doing this?" And she said, "Oh, yeah, once in a while they come and they watch Teddy, who's my husband, watching me talk to my date." And he doesn't know what to think of it, although he's almost spellbound by the thing. And at a critical juncture in the play, he says, "You've done this before, I'm sure." And she said, "Yeah, several times. And you've tricked all these kids, all these people." And she says, "Yeah." And here's the critical line. She says, "James, I may have tricked them, but I didn't disappoint them." And he knows, and the audience knows what she's talking about, that this thing is going to a place he doesn't know where it's going, and he sort of gets on the train, and as the play ends, and it's a 10-minute play, so you have to put a lot in 9.5 pages. That's what it was. In the end, and I don't know if I'm giving away too much, she wins him over, in a sense, and they go off to have dinner together, and I'm cutting to the chase, but that's basically how it was worked out. I didn't have a plan. I worked at it when I was in the middle of it, which I frequently do with my stuff. I get into a state of immersion with it and try to figure it out.
4: Don Sampson, you say that you had a feeling that the woman was taking over.
5: Yes.
4: Describe that feeling.
5: In the lounge, they're waiting to go into their dinner date and just work the dialogue back and forth. And I obviously felt that if she were presenting this way and was unafraid, she had to push unashamedly towards what she wanted. And I just felt that I could feel it in there. I could feel the sexiness and the creepiness, both of which kind of turned me on. And so I assumed it kind of turned him on too. And I think that hopefully it turned a little bit of the audience on. What is this? Is it sex or is it something else? And once I got into that notion and could feel it inside in my creative imagination, the rest of it was just getting it down to 9 or 10 pages. The issue isn't how much you can write and how much you can say, but how little you can say and still make it to the point, and particularly when you're working in a tight format, which the 10-minute play is.
4: Why Pemberton, Nebraska?
5: I just picked, I made a name up. I wanted him to be a farm boy from somewhere out west who was coming to college in Seattle, and this was his first real time in the big city. And this is a more sophisticated woman. She's actually a professor of zoology at a college, and puts that right out there. And they have an interest. They both have an interest in sea turtles. That's what brought them together online. One of the things she put forward was her interest in sea turtles. And this kid from Pemberton, Nebraska, not only was into sheepdogs, he was into sea turtles. And so he responded online to this fact, as well as she was a good-looking lady. And that sort of set the stage for the thing. But Pemberton, Nebraska, population 165, was just made up. I want him to be a farm boy.
4: And the picture to which he responded was of this woman when she was 20.
5: He says to her, "This isn't you." She says, "Yes, that is me." And he says, "Well, you said you were 20. And she says, "Well, I was 20 in the picture." And he says, "Well, you're a lot older than that now. And he says, "Well, I have kids older than 20 now. And, of course, that knocks him back a peg. And she says, don't worry. People here will think I'm your mother. They won't think we're out on a date for a hot evening. They'll just think it's a mother and a son, and he's home from college, and they're out having a good time. And it's a very fancy restaurant. We call it Elliot's Oyster Bar. And he says, my mother, you don't look anything like my mother. And she said, well, I'm not your mother, James. I'm just pretending to be your mother. And that means we don't have an Oedipus problem. And he says, what? And he doesn't get it. And, of course, the audience gets it. They roar. It's one of the first times you catch the audience because it's pretty much a statement of her mindset.
4: We're visiting with Don Sampson, who has lived in Willits, California for 45 years. About the plays that he writes when his creative imagination is sparked. You're listening to Radio Curious. I'm Barry Vogel. Don, I'm intrigued by the phrase creative imagination. How do you foment that?
5: It's like a river you jump into. You get up in the morning and you face a blank page and you write. And I've been writing one way or another all my life. And I don't have a problem getting into what I call my creative imagination. It's zinging around with all sorts of suggestive ideas for plays or for conflicts or for little pieces of dialogue. I have no problem with that kind of stuff. And getting into a creative imagination becomes habitual. It's very much like I play the piano. I sit down at the piano in the morning. I don't read music. I don't know what I'm going to do. All of a sudden, I start to play, and I realize that's where I am today. And I'll play improvisational things that may sound like they came out of classical music, or they may sound like pop music, or they may sound like I don't know what. But I never really think much about it until I start the process. And the same thing when I write. Unless I'm working on a particular story and editing it and trying to finalize it, if I'm just creating something, I usually just get going. I'll start with pieces of dialogue or things that fly around and see where does it go. It's like stepping through a door into another place, and the best analogy I could make is like to music. I don't sit down

0: disagreement or conflict. Who's coming for the weekend? One party wants someone, the other party doesn't. I wrote a play called The Game, in which the couple in their 30s with kids at home, the guy is trying to convince his wife to go with him and another couple to The Game, which is playing in the next town. And The Game is no more than a wife-swapping arrangement where, for all practical purposes, you throw keys in a hat. And I started working that, and of course, that's a rich vein. I quickly had her saying, why would I want to have sex with someone I've never even met? And of course, he says, well, what about just for the fun of it? And what's fun from her point of view of having sex with someone I don't even know? And they get into issues of sex as being fun, the masculine point of view, and sex as reflecting intimacy and a direct compassion person-to-person thing, which you think of more as the feminine. And once I get on one of these dialogue tears, I mean, I can go on forever. That doesn't mean it's all good, but it means I can get into a lot of material. Some of it's cliche, some of it is pretty tasty, I find, all of a sudden. Oh, I grab onto something after writing for an hour or two, and I come up with something that I really think is a good hinge for a play.
1: Many plays are written from the writer's personal experience. Are yours in that group too?
0: Not in a direct autobiographical sense, but I certainly, I know a lot about domestic life, having been married as long as I have, and I know the ins and outs of it. And a lot of my plays start between two people in the house, one way or another. Discussions about the kids, games they're playing, vacations they're on that are falling apart. You never know what people are going to like. I wrote a one-act play called Recycling. And it's the play where if someone stops me in Safeway and says, oh, yeah, you're Don Sampson, you wrote that play, Recycling. It's sort of like, wow, that's the play everybody seems to like. And it's a story of a guy comes back from recycling. It's an absurdity. A guy comes back from recycling. He walks into the kitchen. His wife's there. Her back's turned. He's got these big recycling containers. And her back is turned. And he says, do you think we drink too much? Well, there's no better way to start a conversation with your mate in a situation where both people are drinkers, and like most drinkers, they worry from time to time. Are they drinking too much? It's a question all drinkers ask. And so she turns around and says, you think we are? And he said, well, I'm not saying that, but I was at recycling today, and you can't believe how many bottles I threw away, and people were standing around looking at me, and I could see. They were saying, where did all those bottles come from? And it occurred to me, maybe we're drinking too much. And by the way, I noticed a lot of them were white wine bottles. You drink white wine, and I drink red, and she immediately turns on him and explains that, yeah, her friends come over, and they drink white, and that's why there were more white bottles. And the conversation goes on and on, and finally she turns it by saying, you know, you're probably right. Maybe we should give up drinking. And he says, completely? She says, yeah, that's the only way to deal with the problem. He says, what problem? She says, the problem of our drinking. He says, we don't have a problem with drinking. I figured it out. What we have a problem is a recycling problem. It's not that we drink too much. It's that we recycle too seldom. And she says, ah, that's it. So there's a pause, and he says, would you like a drink? And she says, now it's only 3 o'clock. We don't drink till 5 o'clock. We promised each other. And he says, I won't tell if you won't tell. And he opens a bottle of wine and they have a drink. 10 pages. The audience loved it. They loved the notion that in the end it wasn't a drinking problem. It was a recycling problem. It let everybody off the hook. And it did away with all sorts of talk about we're not going to drink anymore. That was a worse thought than we drink too much. Right, in the context of domestic life and the customs of having a glass of wine before dinner, or two or three or four, whatever it is. So of all the one acts I have done, and I've had about 12 or 15 that have been staged around Northern California, that seems to be the one that people have gotten the greatest joy out of, the greatest tickle out of it. And people tend to like comedy anyway, and they love absurdity when it's presented right. There was a lot of comedy in The Blind Date. It really was a comedic thing.
1: Don, I know you from a time before I was aware that you wrote plays. You worked as a legal researcher and writer in the criminal field, working for criminal defense lawyers.
0: Correct.
1: Without formal law training.
0: Correct.
1: What drew you to that?
0: There was something accidental about it in the sense that I had been a journalist for years. I'd worked for United

0: Press International. I'd edited newspapers. I was working for the Telegram Tribune. I was a news editor down at the Telegram Tribune in San Luis Obispo. And my cousin was studying for the bar exam in Berkeley. And I wanted to buy land up here, and he wanted to join me, and he passed the bar. And he took on some indigent criminal appeals, and he needed some help as a writer. He knew the law, and he got my feet wet. He got me moving in it, and I began to understand what the law was about. And I spent a lot of time, years, in fact, reading and going through the same text, contracts, torts and criminal law that basically he had used. And every day reading the advance sheets that came out of L.A. on the various court cases of the day, and tried to put together a legal education that made me sufficiently educated to be an independent contractor to work for different criminal defense attorneys. And although my cousin went on and did just civil work, I spun off and connected with a couple of attorneys around here whom you know, and got into just doing criminal defense work and found it interesting and profitable.
1: And at one point, you focused a lot of your writing on death penalty appeals.
0: For maybe the last 15 years, it was almost all death penalty work. And there was a logic to that. It wasn't that I necessarily was driven by moral reasons to do death penalty work. There was work there, and it paid well. And because it paid well, there was time to do good work. And a lot of the law is rushed. And having the ability to take more time and to get into issues more deeply was very satisfying, and particularly as a writer. And so it was a natural thing that after I achieved a certain competence in brief writing that I would go into death penalty work. And it served me well. It was an interesting line of work.
1: So the work that you did covered what aspect of death penalty?
0: Everything from a box of police reports when someone was charged with a crime that they were thinking of charging as capital, to the trial itself, doing all the briefing during trial, to the appeal after trial, and then to the death penalty, or that's death penalty appeal to the California Supreme Court, and the habeas corpus to higher courts. I've done all aspects of it.
1: In terms of the connection with the defendant, did you meet the defendant?
0: Yeah, I always met the defendant. Naturally, if it was pre-trial, I saw a lot of him in jail or whatever, or in court sometimes. He was on death row down in Quentin. I would see him maybe once a month.
1: Tell us about that experience, the process of driving to San Quentin, getting into the meeting room, talking with them, and your reflections as you leave.
0: Well, there's something surreal about it to start with, because San Quentin is one of the most beautiful places in the world in terms of its situation. It's on the San Francisco Bay on a little peninsula. I kept thinking, God, well, I'd love to own this piece of property. This is a beautiful place. Otherwise, you go in and you go through a couple of security locks. Then they get your prisoner set up in an isolation booth. It sort of looks like when they did $64,000 question years ago. There's this plexiglass booth that would hold three small chairs, and a great big sign on the front of it says, "We don't negotiate for hostages," which always struck me as kind of, I don't know what, funny or something. And that's basically what it is. The defendant would go in there, and then the attorney and I would go in, and then the door would be locked. And there would be someone visually down the hall that you could contact if you wanted to, but that was never a problem. I never had a problem that way in any context, and neither did anybody else I knew, because people on death row are usually very happy to see their attorneys. The attorney and whoever happens to be, with an investigator or a paralegal or a psychiatrist, whoever happens to come in for that particular reason.
1: Those people are the defendant's key to life.
0: Absolutely. Absolutely. And life, for all practical purposes, is keeping the case going forever. In a certain way, it's true that a death penalty in California is really de facto life imprisonment, when you really think of the hundreds of people on death row and how few people have been executed or ever will be. The cases go on and on forever, and I think they go on and on forever because no one's in a rush to get through them. No one wants to have his finger. No court wants its fingerprints on the final case denying a man a writ or whatever, particularly now since the Innocent Project has invaded the scene so dramatically. Everybody is much more cautious.
1: Don Sampson, writing is not new to you. In fact, it's been part of your family's culture in your existence all of your life.
0: That's correct.
1: Tell us about that.
0: My parents, when I was born, were young. My mother was not even 20, and my father was in his mid to late 20s. And they were both aspiring writers. They had, my dad had done some magazine work, and he was an editor, one of the editors of Forbes magazine during the war years. I'm talking about World War II, when most of the men were off at war, and he was 4F because he'd had TB. When I was like 9 or 10 years old, my mother and father edited magazines out of the same office. From the very beginning, the written word, syntax, proper speech, sentences, editing was just part of the family tradition. It was something that I was very comfortable with. And I'd always thought that I would go on and do some writing. I just took it as a matter of course. And when I left home and got out of the Army, I immediately went to newspaper work and worked a series of newspaper jobs and as a writer and an editor. And then finally, when the transition came and I went to Willits and got doing legal briefs, then I was doing that. It's all one form or another of putting words on the page and making it coherent and telling a story and making it conform to length and content restraints. It's a practice. It's not terribly different from writing plays in a lot of ways. A lot of the same principles apply. It's just a different form in which, a different venue in which to apply those principles.
1: My take on it is that in writing a play, your creative imagination is unlimited. In writing a legal brief, you're constrained to the facts of the matter.
0: That's true. That's true. But you still, with that constraint, you're still forming the best possible story you can with the facts. And as tight as you can make the facts and still be true to the facts. Just like a news story, you want to get it down to a headline and a first paragraph if you can, and if you need a second and if you need a third. But the idea of making it pungent, straight, and direct is very important in all those skills, even playwriting, particularly if you're writing in the short form. You can't wander around in the 10-minute play, which makes it a lot of fun. It's like, do you want to write novels? Do you want to write haikus? There are different principles involved, and I tend towards, although I've written some full-length plays, I really like the short form.
1: Well, Don Sampson, I want to thank you very much for being with us on Radio Curious. And before we close, can you tell us about an aha or a eureka moment that influenced you, changed your life, gave you a concept by which you now live?
0: Yes. I would say taking LSD. I was in my late 20s, and LSD was on the rise, and I took it two or three times with some friends, and if you want to get smacked upside the head and have a eureka experience fast, that's one way to do it. It was a profound experience in a quiet kind of a way, in that it sort of it expanded my mind and allowed me to look at our culture and my life in a different kind of a way, and it freed me from certain constraints of how I thought life ought to be lived and what I should be doing. And, you know, within a year later, I'd had my tie and my jacket off, and I was living on 40 acres in Willits with an outhouse and no running water. And I don't want to say that's the direct result of an acid trip, but it was part of the process that allowed me to rethink who I was and how I was living and how I wanted to live. And it was a profound experience.
1: Who did you find yourself to be?
0: Who did I find myself to be? I found myself to be a free individual that didn't have to be constrained by certain cultural norms and perceptions of how life ought to be lived. I could see there was a silliness in the culture and an arbitrariness in it. And it also transitioned me into Buddhism and Zen thinking, which has predominated a lot of my life later in life, the notion that everything we do is terribly important, but none of it really matters, that sort of thinking.
1: What would you like to do with the rest of your one precious life?
0: Live happily ever after. Be in good health. When you're in good health, life is rich and life is wonderful. And I've been fortunate to be in good health. And I'm fortunate to have a good marriage, and I'm fortunate to live in Willits and have a rural piece of property that I work all the time. And on my 76th birthday, I've taken up the fiddle. At 50, I decided I was too old. At 76, I decided I was just right. And so I'm tackling that, and that's really what I want to do. Enjoy each day and be here now. That's really it. I have nowhere to go or nothing I want to do. My writing plays is for my own pleasure in the local community theater, and that's fine.
1: And finally, Don Sampson, is there a book or a play that you could recommend to our listeners?
0: Both, in one book, Antigone. And you know, it's a profound piece of work. 431 BC, it was written, and it is so relevant today. I mean, it deals with the issue of God's law and man's law and where they conflict, and doctrines of purity and lack of forgiveness and hubris, and it brings into play notions of Isis and Sharia as far as Antigone herself, a woman who defies the law of the state by burying her brother at a time when there was a command that he not be buried. He was considered an enemy, whether she was a terrorist or whether she was a saint. It's a great play. It really is.
1: Don Sampson, thank you for joining us.
0: Well, I'm glad to be here.
1: Don Sampson is a playwright who lives and works in Willits, California, who wrote Blind Date, along with many other plays. Don Sampson recommends Antigone, the book, which is also a play, by Sophocles. This interview was recorded on May 22, 2015. 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The postal address is 700 West Smith Street, Ukiah, California, 95482. The phone is 707-621-5075. Ignacio Ayala is the assistant producer. I'm host and producer Barry Vogel. Thank you for listening.

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1: The Lebanese stood by the Iranians in Iran's darkest moments and supported us. You could say they brought themselves into this war, and they should be supported. In my view, every one of us has a responsibility toward them.
0: Iran suspends talks with the United States to protest Israel's invasion and continued bombing of Lebanon. Iran's foreign minister said the attacks violate the ceasefire agreement, which he said unequivocally includes Lebanon. President Trump's claiming talks have resumed after phone calls with Prime Minister Netanyahu and Hezbollah, writing on social media, quote, "There will be no troops going to Beirut," unquote. For more on all the latest developments, we'll go to Beirut. Then the death toll from U.S. drone strikes on boats in the Caribbean and Eastern Pacific has surpassed 200.
2: This unprecedented military campaign, Operation Southern Spear, came without any plausible legal justifications. The world has failed to challenge these assassinations in any meaningful way.
0: Then the Overseer Class, a manifesto. We'll speak to author Stephen Thrasher about his new book and his upcoming film series in Brooklyn at BAM called Black Ops, Spies, and Overseers. All that and more coming up. Welcome to Democracy Now!, democracynow.org, The War and Peace Report. I'm Amy Goodman. Israel's military continued its attacks on Lebanon overnight, killing at least eight people, even after President Trump said both sides had, quote, agreed that all shooting will stop, unquote. Among the dead is James Karam, a dentist who was killed along with his daughter and son when an Israeli drone bombed their car in southern Lebanon. Another Israeli attack killed two people and damaged the Jabal Amel University Hospital entire. Lebanon's health ministry reports Israeli strikes have killed more than 3,400 people since March 2nd. Over 10,000 have been wounded. Axios is reporting during an expletive-laden call, Trump told Israeli Prime Minister Benjamin Netanyahu, quote, "You're effing crazy. You'd be in prison if it weren't for me. I'm saving your ass. Everybody hates you now. Everybody hates Israel because of this," unquote, the president reportedly said. After the call, Trump said in a social media post that he'd had a productive phone call with Netanyahu and that, quote, "There will be no troops going to Beirut," unquote. Trump's comment came after Netanyahu and Israeli Defense Minister Israel Katz said they had ordered massive airstrikes on Beirut's southern suburbs. On Capitol Hill, Michigan Democratic Congressmember Rashida Tlaib is calling on Congress to pass a Lebanon War Powers resolution this week. She wrote, quote, "Our country should not be assisting or supporting indiscriminate bombings and forced displacement anywhere, including Lebanon," unquote. Meanwhile, the United Nations Security Council held an emergency meeting Monday to discuss Lebanon. UN Assistant Secretary General Martha Pobee said Israel's violating a UN Security Council resolution that was aimed at stopping Israel's invasion of Lebanon two decades ago.
3: Israel's presence north of the Blue Line is a clear violation of Lebanon's sovereignty and territorial integrity, as well as of Security Council Resolution 1701. Israeli forces must withdraw to south of the Blue Line.
0: Iranian diplomats have suspended talks with the United States after warning Israel's attacks on Lebanon and the Gaza Strip could doom ongoing ceasefire negotiations with the Trump administration. Iranian Foreign Minister Abbas Araghchi said Monday the U.S. has already violated its ceasefire with Iran when it imposed a naval siege on Iranian ports. He also said Israel's attacks on Lebanon constitute a ceasefire violation on a separate front. After headlines, we'll go to Beirut to speak with the Associated Press. Karim Shahib's latest piece is headlined, Trump says Israel and Hezbollah have agreed to dial back fighting. In Gaza, at least three Palestinians died in separate Israeli attacks earlier today as Palestinian monitoring groups documented 11 new ceasefire violations over the past 24 hours. Among the attacks was an Israeli drone strike on a civilian vehicle east of Deir al-Balah that injured displaced families living nearby in makeshift shelters. Israel's carried out strikes on most of the 237 days since it agreed to a U.S. brokered Gaza ceasefire last October. Here in New York, the far-right Israeli finance minister, Bezalel Smotrich, marched in the annual Israel Day parade Sunday alongside other Israeli far-right ministers and cabinet officials, Senate Minority Leader Chuck Schumer, Governor Kathy Hochul, and New York State Attorney General Letitia James were among several prominent Democrats who marched in the same parade as Smotrich, who has been sanctioned by multiple countries for inciting settler violence against Palestinians. The lead organizer of the parade told the New York Times he did not know that Smotrich and other Israeli far-right officials were planning to march. New York City Mayor Zoran Mamdani, who boycotted the event, said he was offended by the presence of Israeli officials at the parade.
4: You can see in the participation of the far-right Israeli minister Smotrich, as well as a number of other ministers, a vision of annihilation, a complicity in genocide, and frankly, a belief that does not have much value for even the sanctity of children in Gaza. And I am offended, as I know many New Yorkers are, by their participation.
0: In Ukraine, a wave of Russian strikes has killed at least 18 people and injured dozens in Kyiv, Dnipro, Zaporizhia, Poltava, and Kharkiv. Overnight, Russia launched 73 missiles and 656 drones at Ukraine. This is Alina. Her building was damaged by a Russian strike.
5: I woke up from my bed and decided to move to the corridor. I heard explosions coming closer and closer. I turned my back to the window to go to the apartment door. At that moment, there was an explosion, which threw me against the door. But I'm fine now.
0: Russia's latest assault once again prompted Ukraine's President Volodymyr Zelensky to ask President Trump to send Patriot interceptors, which are capable of blocking ballistic missiles. Trump has so far ignored Zelensky's pleas, despite the fact that Ukraine is running out of interceptors. President Trump is reportedly reconsidering his $1.8 billion slush fund to compensate his supporters who took part in the January 6th insurrection. This comes as the Justice Department also said it would temporarily pause the program to comply with a court order. The fund was set up as a settlement following Trump's $10 billion lawsuit against his own IRS over the leak of his tax returns. Federal Judge Kathleen Williams reopened the case last week after a bipartisan group of 35 former federal judges urged her to look more closely at the settlement. Anthropic, the AI company behind Claude, filed confidentially for an initial public offering Monday, less than a week after raising $65 billion in funding that pushed its valuation to $965 billion. Anthropic's IPO plans come as several major stock market index providers have recently changed rules excluding unprofitable companies. The changes could allow Elon Musk's private AI and rocket company SpaceX, which is about to go public, to be added to the indexes much sooner than they typically would, which means millions of Americans invested in retirement funds could end up owning a piece of SpaceX, whether they choose to or not. This comes as Vermont's independent Senator Bernie Sanders announced a new bill that would create a sovereign wealth fund by imposing a one-time 50% tax on the stock of OpenAI, Anthropic, and other AI companies. In an op-ed for the New York Times, Senator Sanders writes, the fund would, quote, give the public a direct role in determining the future of this technology and guarantee that the trillions of dollars potentially generated by AI are used to improve the lives of us all, not simply to make the richest people in the world even richer, unquote. Meanwhile, Florida became the first state to sue OpenAI and its CEO, Sam Altman, alleging they know ChatGPT is not safe, especially for children. This is Florida's attorney general.
6: We're here to announce that we recently filed a monumental civil lawsuit against Sam Altman and ChatGPT for endangering our kids and deceiving parents into believing that this application is safe for use. It's clearly not. People are getting hurt, parents are getting deceived, and they need to pay for it.
0: The mayor of Newark, New Jersey, is announcing his city's legal strategy aimed at shutting down the Delaney Hall ICE jail. The for-profit immigration detention center has been the focus of massive protests demanding justice for immigrants who've launched a hunger strike to protest inhumane conditions, medical neglect inside the jail, and demanding their freedom. On Monday, Newark Mayor Ross Baraka said his city's police department will exercise a greater span of control over the perimeter of Delaney Hall after federal agents and New Jersey State Police repeatedly attacked demonstrators outside with horses, clubs, pepper spray, and other so-called less lethal weapons. In a statement, Mayor Baraka said, quote, "Police tactics over this last weekend were overly aggressive, unnecessary, and in some instances unconstitutional," he said. But the mayor said a 9 p.m. to 6 a.m. curfew would remain in effect until further notice. In Ghana, human rights groups warn a new law criminalizing LGBTQ plus activity could devastate queer communities. The sweeping legislation approved Friday makes it a crime to identify as non-binary, lesbian, gay, bisexual, queer, trans, or intersex. It also imposes prison terms of up to 10 years on anyone who, quote, promotes, unquote, LGBTQ activities. It's expected to be signed into law by Ghana's president, John Mahama. This follows similar legislation recently passed in other African nations, including Senegal and Burkina Faso. In 2023, Uganda passed a law making it a crime to identify as queer, declaring all same-sex conduct to be non-consensual, and even allowing for the death penalty in certain cases. Critics have called it a kill the gays bill. This is Ugandan LGBTQ activist Hansen Fuma.
7: At first, it was Uganda with the harshest kill gay bill in the whole world that contains a death penalty and a life imprisonment. Apparently, we are seeing Ghana jumping onto this same running track. And all African leaders are quiet in whatever is happening.
0: Defense Secretary Pete Hegseth has designated the Pentagon press office a classified space, physically barring journalists from an area that's been freely accessible to reporters across multiple administrations. In a statement, Reporters Without Borders said, quote, "No matter how petulant Pete gets, journalists will continue their tenacious reporting and hold the Pentagon accountable for the money, operations, and lives they impact every day," unquote. Separately, a federal court temporarily blocked the Pentagon from discharging transgender service members while still allowing the administration to continue banning transgender people from entering the military. It's come as Hegseth also struck several female and black Navy officers from a promotions list. Rhode Island Senator Jack Reed said in a recent testimony, quote, "Nearly 60% of the senior officers Hegseth has fired are female or black," unquote. Veteran 60 Minutes correspondent Scott Pelley openly revolted against CBS News leadership Monday at a staff meeting meant to introduce the show's newly appointed executive producer, Nick Bilton. Bilton is a tech journalist installed by CBS's editor-in-chief Barry Weiss after she fired the show's two top correspondents, Sharon Alfonsi and Cecilia Vega, alongside executive producer Tanya Simon. When Bilton reportedly told the staff Weiss loves CBS News in 60 Minutes, Pelley shot back, quote, "She's murdering 60 Minutes. She does not love this place. She was brought in to kill it, and she's been doing exactly that," unquote. Pelley also declared that Bilton would never be welcome here, unquote. The winners of the 2026 News and Documentary Emmy Awards have been announced. This year's Outstanding Investigative Documentary Prize goes to Critical Incident, A Death at the Border, produced by HBO Documentary Films. The film examines the alleged cover-up of the murder of Anastasio Hernandez Rojas, an undocumented Mexican immigrant who died while in U.S. custody at the border. His 2010 death occurred under the watch of Rodney Scott, the man who now heads Customs and Border Protection under President Trump. The film's director, Rick Rowley, accepted the award.
8: Cruelty and violence have festered at the heart of U.S. immigration enforcement for so long. And part of it is because of the impunity and the secrecy that have surrounded these organizations. And so I need to thank this incredible team for pulling back the veil and exposing that organization.
0: To see our interview with Rick Rowley, director of Critical Incident, A Death at the Border, go to democracynow.org. And voters head to the polls in several states today for primary elections. California faces a crowded field in the race to replace outgoing Governor Gavin Newsom under the state's jungle primary system. The two candidates who receive the most votes today will advance to the general election, regardless of party. In Los Angeles, 13 candidates are looking to unseat incumbent Mayor Karen Bass. Polls show Bass is in a close race with city council member Nithya Raman and reality TV personality Spencer Pratt. In Iowa, Republicans and Democrats are selecting candidates to replace Republican Senator Joni Ernst, who's retiring. There are also primary elections in Montana, New Jersey, New Mexico, and South Dakota. And those are some of the headlines. This is Democracy Now!, democracynow.org, the War and Peace Report. I'm Amy Goodman in New York, joined by Democracy Now!'s Juan Gonzalez in Chicago. Hi, Juan.
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0: We begin today's show in Lebanon, where Israeli drones have killed at least 8 people, despite President Trump's claim that Israel and Hezbollah have agreed that, quote, all shooting will stop. Trump made the claim as Iran said it's suspending indirect negotiations with the U.S. to protest Israel's expanding military offensive in Lebanon. Iran's foreign minister, Abbas Araghchi, wrote online, "The ceasefire between Iran and the U.S. is unequivocally a ceasefire on all fronts, including in Lebanon. Its violation on one front is a violation of the ceasefire on all fronts. The U.S. and Israel are responsible for the consequences of any violation," he said. Since March 2nd, Israel's killed more than 3,400 people in Lebanon while seizing large swaths of southern Lebanon, including the medieval Beaufort Castle. On Monday, President Trump spoke with Israeli Prime Minister Benjamin Netanyahu by phone after Israel threatened new attacks on Beirut. Axios is reporting during the expletive-laden call, Trump told Netanyahu, quote, "You're effing crazy. You'd be in prison if it weren't for me. I'm saving your ass. Everybody hates you now. Everybody hates Israel because of this," Axios reported Trump saying to Netanyahu. After the call, Trump wrote online, quote, "I had a very productive call with Prime Minister Bibi Netanyahu of Israel, and there will be no troops going to Beirut, and any troops that are on their way have already been turned back," he said. In Beirut, displaced Lebanese residents decried Israel's ongoing attacks.
10: This is a feeling that can't be described. We have experienced this before, and we rebuilt our land. And God willing, we will rebuild it even better. We have lived through something like this before. I was born in 1975. From the first day I was born, we have been living through wars until now, about staying in the south of Lebanon. As long as there is a strip, an occupied strip, an occupied land, it means Israel is harming us.
0: At the United Nations, the Security Council held an emergency meeting to discuss Lebanon. This is Russia's U.S. Ambassador, Vasily Nebenzia.
11: The ceasefire reached on April 17th between West Jerusalem and Beirut, brokered by Washington, has unfortunately turned out to be a smokescreen for a creeping aggression against Lebanon. While the entire world was waiting for the next round of negotiations planned for June 2nd in the United States capital, Israel continued to methodically expand its zone of occupation, raising entire settlements to the ground as part of its scorched earth tactics. It has become evident that Lebanon is seeing an almost identical replay of the scenario of clearing the Gaza Strip, with the establishment of large-scale occupation control and the forced displacement of the local population.
0: We go now to Beirut, where we're joined by Karim Shahayev, Associated Press reporter based in Beirut. His most recent co-authored piece is headlined, "Trump Says Israel and Hezbollah Have Agreed to Dial Back Fighting." Welcome back to Democracy Now!, Karim. Can you explain what you understand President Trump is saying, who he's spoken to, and what, in fact, is happening on the ground?
12: Absolutely. What happened yesterday was in no means a ceasefire or a step towards a complete ceasefire. However, it was a containment effort to stop what could have, in fact, taken Lebanon back to where it was in the peak of the war, where Israel would be bombing the southern suburbs of Beirut, where there would be mass displacement from these sprawling urban neighborhoods, and Hezbollah would continue launching rockets and missiles into northern Israel. They weren't doing much of that in this period, and most of their attacks were targeting Israeli troops in Lebanon, but we did witness an escalation of that. Now, what happened was is that obviously Hezbollah and the United States do not communicate with each other. The Lebanese Speaker of Parliament, Nabih Berri, who was a key Hezbollah ally and communicates with the United States and has done so with mediators in the past, such as Amos Hoxhain and so on. It appears he played a very crucial role in the communication on the line, as well as the Lebanese ambassador to Washington, who, of course, is taking part in the negotiations, including tonight, the ones taking place today and tomorrow. And so there has been a series of calls. In the meantime, the president of Lebanon has repeatedly been on the line with Secretary of State Marco Rubio and the State Department, as officials have told us. And there's been a flurry of, you know, diplomatic calls. And this is why we saw a lot of statements from France, from Germany, from Saudi Arabia and other countries, basically trying to halt what looked like an imminent escalation that would have basically taken Lebanon back to where it was before this nominal ceasefire went into effect on April 17. This obviously is something that Beirut wants to use its momentum in order to get something out of these talks. Beirut has, you know, basically you can see from the statements coming out of the president and the prime minister's office that Lebanon wants to stick to these talks, but they're trying to get something out of it. Israel's military escalation last week has really frustrated the authorities. They're very concerned that they're losing support over these talks, and they're trying to show that indeed they have leverage to get something out of this, and they are sticking to wanting a complete ceasefire. So yet they're trying to take advantage of yesterday's momentum, but of course this is in no means a full ceasefire. The strikes in Lebanon continued this morning across southern Lebanon, and Hezbollah has also claimed some attacks on Israeli troops in southern Lebanon.
13: And Karim, why do you think Iran is insisting so strongly on the inclusion of Lebanon in an overall negotiated settlement with the United States?
12: Hezbollah is Iran's closest ally in the region. Hezbollah relies heavily on Iran and has done so over the years since its inception in the early 80s. And Iran played a huge role in building up Hezbollah. And Hezbollah, you know, began as an insurgency group when Israel had invaded Lebanon and occupied southern Lebanon in 2000, and now is a full-fledged political party with strong institutions. And so Hezbollah, in the last war, which ended in late 2024, you know, it was severely battered in Israeli strikes. A large chunk of its senior leadership, both political and military, were killed in Israeli airstrikes or drone strikes. And you know, it wasn't completely disarmed militarily, obviously, but it did lose a large amount of its, a large sum of its military caliber. And, you know, even Hezbollah leadership today sees them as kind of adjusting to these new realities. And so there's momentum in Lebanon since the end of that war that, you know, maybe now is the time to disarm Hezbollah and for the Lebanese military to deploy in southern Lebanon. And obviously this put Hezbollah in a bit of a difficult political situation. Now, obviously, things have changed with this round of war and so on. But Hezbollah is very, very important to Iran in the region, especially at a period of time, for example, where in Iraq, a lot of Iran-backed militias, you know, the Iraqi government, for example, wants to weaken Iran's influence there. And there has been sort of a divergence of the different armed, you know, groups in Iraq that sort of banded together, and most of them were sort of pro-Iran. So Lebanon's very, very important for Iran in that way. And also, this is an opportunity for Iran to maintain its leverage in Lebanon, right? If the war between Lebanon and Israel ends because of the leverage Iran had in its talks with the U.S. in Pakistan and Islamabad, then this shows that Iran can sort of be the savior. And this is why Hezbollah opposes direct talks, because they're saying the Lebanese government has no leverage, let's use Iran's. Because when Iran started to strike back, you know, in the Gulf countries and so on, they put the globe on notice, they put the global economy on notice. And I think that's kind of the game where Iran's trying to make sure that its leverage remains in Lebanon, and that the Lebanese authorities that have come to power in early 2025 cannot break away from Iran, as they've been slowly trying to do so and rekindle their ties with the United States and the Gulf countries as well. So there's a geopolitical angle as well where Iran is trying to maintain its position here. That's how things appear at the moment. And obviously, it's a very complicated situation. Lebanon's always been, you know, stuck between the geopolitical battles. And, you know, we can speculate for a long time. But Hezbollah and Iran have been really trying to maintain their influence and their support base in Lebanon at a time where the Lebanese authorities have been trying to, you know, push back against Iranian influence in the country.
13: And to what degree can the Lebanese government negotiate also what happens in terms of Hezbollah? Is it your sense that despite their internal conflict, that Hezbollah and the Lebanese government continue to have discussions and communication?
12: Well, the Lebanese government understands that this is a very tricky situation. This is based on officials that we've been speaking to since these discussions began, that, you know, Hezbollah not being part of the conversation in Washington and sort of rejecting these talks, you know, does complicate things in a way. Now, in terms of their leverage, they're banking a lot on a few things. They're banking on the fact that the ambassador in Washington has very good ties with the U.S., and this was a very strategic pick, as well as the representative who's leading Lebanon's negotiating team, former Ambassador Simon Karam, who has negotiated with the Israelis in the last mechanism after the 2024 ceasefire, and the fact that there were apparently some very positive conversations, according to these officials, between Beirut and Washington. But they certainly understand that the consequences or the results of the Iranian-American talks will also play a role as well. They truly are banking on that. And with Hezbollah, they're in a bit of a tricky situation because they received a lot of support and celebration from the United States for saying that they want to disarm all non-state actors and assert full state authority and sovereignty on Lebanese territory. But they have been criticized for not taking a more aggressive approach. The Lebanese government says that, you know, there's a risk for a civil war. We don't want to basically seem like we're ostracizing a group of people. And so they've been playing it in a very, you know, in a less aggressive approach where, and they say that these things take time. They want more time on this. And they've also been critical of Israel by saying that the ongoing Israeli airstrikes, especially in this recent war, obviously is a major obstacle in them being able to do that, because, you know, Israeli troops are continuing to push deeper into Lebanon. So it's a very complicated situation. That's why their approach at the moment is focused on getting a complete ceasefire. And then once they can get that, they can at least negotiate all these other things like Israeli withdrawal and disarming Hezbollah and this whole laundry list of issues. But for them, this idea of negotiating while the airstrikes continue, while the invasion pushes deeper into the country, further hinders their efforts into achieving what they want, which is complete state authority in the country, which of course includes disarming Hezbollah and other non-state groups. So it's a very complicated situation, and there's a lot of gaps in these talks, but they are committed to these talks. The president yesterday, President Aoun, said that talks are the least harmful option for Lebanon, so it's the safest option compared to going back into a full-scale war. But he did admit that Lebanon is left with very little choices at this point.
0: Can you, Karim, talk about the significance of, since March 2nd, Israel killing some 3,400 people in Lebanon? And you wrote a piece on its seizing large swaths of southern Lebanon, including the medieval Beaufort Castle, the meaning of that, and what's happening in Nebatia and Tyre and the hospital that has almost been hit, bombed all around it, and what this means for the Lebanese people. And are they shifting their position, given this level of bombardment?
12: Certainly, and they're really, over the past week alone, there has been so much to unpack with that military escalation and literally in just 7 days. So the capturing of the Beaufort Castle, you know, it is a 1,000-year-old Crusader castle. It's strategically located because of its elevation. It does not signal anything, beyond that immediate achievement, in the sense that it is a 1,000-year-old Crusader castle. It doesn't mean that Israel is going to roll into Beirut tomorrow, but it represents something greater than that, which is fears of a long-term occupation, similar of that from 1982 to 2000. You know, the Litani River in southern Lebanon was used as a de facto border, in which, you know, Israeli troops are mostly present south of that river, and them crossing over into some of these towns close to the city of Nabati, including the towns where the castle is located, sort of symbolized sort of the balance of power at the moment. It definitely ruined a lot of the morale that maybe some people had. There was very little hope in the first place, and there are concerns that it's unclear where, you know, Israel could go, and now Israeli troops are very close to the city of Nabati, which is a major city in southern Lebanon. And on the flip side, of course, in the coastal city of Tyre, is the country's fourth largest city. It was struck heavily in the past, but of course, there's a lot of concerns of to what extent Israel is going to push deeper in the southwestern part of Lebanon. A lot of people who are perhaps close to Nabati, close to Tyre as well, who are still living there, or maybe they went back home during this, you know, nominal ceasefire, are starting to flee again. And these, of course, are major cities in southern Lebanon. And for this kind of push to take place in a period of negotiations, exceptional periods of direct talks to Lebanon, Israel brings a lot of concern that Lebanon really has no skin in the game. But at the same time, there's sort of this, from people I speak to, they understand that Lebanon, you know, is kind of in a, you know, it is a weak state, doesn't have a lot of leverage, and a lot of people are concerned they sort of feel beholden to the regional and global powers on their fate. Regarding the hospital strike, yes, there was a strike near the Jabal Amal Hospital, near the city of Tyre. We're still getting information from the authorities on the extent of the damages, but what you've seen, of course, is significant. There have been several people have been killed, at least a dozen medical workers who lived close to that hospital wounded. And of course, this brings about great concern. There's already dozens of medical workers and first responders who have been killed in Israeli strikes. Now, Israel says that, you know, some of these paramedics who are affiliated with Hezbollah's medical organization, the Islamic Health Committee, they are accusing them of being involved in military activity. But the Lebanese authorities are pushing back, saying this is not necessarily true. The World Health Organization is coming out with statements about the well-being of these hospitals. And, of course, there's a lot of concern for people who are in these hospitals or need this kind of attention, special medical attention, of what's going to happen to them. And, of course, a lot of Lebanese look into what's happening in the Gaza Strip and worry that it could happen to them as well, because, it's something that they've been glued to in the past. So it's definitely brought the morale down. I think a lot of people are definitely questioning Lebanon's ability to really make a change. It doesn't mean a lot of them are turning into the idea of supporting Iran or maybe supporting Hezbollah. Lebanese are still very divided on that. But a lot of Lebanese are questioning whether really any of the fate of the country is in their hands at all in the first place or not. It's, you know, the morale is low despite yesterday's breakthrough, which, of course, people are relieved about here. But, you know, people understand that this is not the end of the war and an escalation can happen at any point. The situation is fragile and no one here thinks otherwise, regardless of whether they support Hezbollah or not.
0: Do you think that Israel is bombing Lebanon to this extent because Netanyahu doesn't dare do the same to Iran since Trump is putting pressure on him, but knows that if he bombs Lebanon, that will force Iran to stop negotiating?
12: You know, it's really hard to know these things, and you know, I'm not one to sort of speculate. But what we have seen here, at least, is that, you know, there's an understanding that the Israeli authorities are trying to reassure northern people living in northern Israeli towns and villages by the border, who have been very concerned by Hezbollah's increased frequency of rocket attacks there. It's been far less frequent than in the last war, and you can tell by Hezbollah's military capabilities. But Hezbollah was able to reach just north of the city of Haifa and Nahariya as well, and there have been a lot of measures in North Israel to close down schools and so on. And you can see that there has been sort of an assurance that we're going to keep, that they want to keep them safe, and that's the rhetoric we see from Israeli authorities as well. And it appears that the fact they have pushed deeper into Lebanon, that these attacks are still happening, perhaps has brought some friction, and you can kind of tell from the statements that they need to do more. Our understanding is that there has been a divergence in Israeli and U.S. policy on Lebanon, in the sense that the United States has not been keen on letting Israel bomb the southern suburbs of Beirut and the heart of the capital. We hear the drones, we hear the jets here, but there hasn't been any airstrikes here in Beirut. In the southern suburbs, it seems they've launched two strikes in the southern suburbs since the ceasefire, and these are drone strikes targeting apartment buildings where, you know, according to the Israelis, there are some senior Hezbollah officials who were there, and we kind of saw the U.S. sort of pushing back against another a series of strikes against the southern suburbs from what happened yesterday, and you can see that Israel's officials, Minister Ben-Gavir, for example, saying we need to bomb the southern suburbs, we have to send a message to Hezbollah and to the Lebanese government and so on. And this is sort of the push and pull that we're seeing between United States and Israel when it comes to Lebanon, but we don't know to what extent that will, whether Washington will change its perspective and let Israel bomb Beirut, for example. I think the next couple of days of talks will tell us, a lot more about where things are heading, whether or not we will see some sort of convergence between both sides, or whether things will stay like this in this unstable situation. The United States appears keen to to have a ceasefire with Iran. And certainly with the Iranian statements coming out, like from Foreign Minister Araghchi, for example, emphasizing on Lebanon's inclusion in their ceasefire, perhaps bombing the southern suburbs would have completely jeopardized the reported gaps being bridged between Washington and Tehran. So it's all interconnected. Even if there's a separate diplomatic track between Lebanon and the Israelis via Washington, it is part of the region in the end. And the Lebanese officials at the highest level are quite aware of that.
0: Karim Shahayeb, we want to thank you for being with us. AP journalist based in Beirut. We'll link to your most recent piece. Trump says Israel and Hezbollah have agreed to dial back fighting. Coming up, more than 200 people have now been killed in U.S. military strikes on boats in the Caribbean, Eastern Pacific. We'll speak to Amnesty International. Stay with us.

0: Impressive Will by Melmoth Luthi, performing in our Democracy Now! Studio. This is Democracy Now!, democracynow.org, The War and Peace Report. I'm Amy Goodman with Juan Gonzalez. U.S. Southern Command says it's killed more than 200 people in over 60 strikes on boats in the Caribbean and Eastern Pacific. The Pentagon's claimed, without evidence, the boats are engaged in narco-trafficking operations, unquote. Human rights groups, including Amnesty International, have called the attacks extrajudicial killings and a form of murder. Earlier this year in March, the ACLU, the Center for Constitutional Rights, and other legal experts testified at a hearing on the legality of U.S. boat strikes at the Inter-American Commission on Human Rights. This is Angelo Guisado, senior staff attorney at CCR.
1: The United States' unprecedented military campaign, Operation Southern Spear, came without any plausible legal justifications. The world has failed to challenge these assassinations in any meaningful way. The invocation of narco-terrorism has empowered President Trump and Secretary of Defense Pete Hegseth to publicize the boat strike videos on social media. They are seen boasting and celebrating the wanton infliction of suffering and death and lampooning the lives of those caught in their crosshairs. We ask that the Commission look through this thinly veiled cover and recognize the inhumanity that these actions reflect and the pain they have caused.
0: In April, Democratic Senator Tim Kaine of Virginia grilled Joint Chiefs of Staff Chair General Dan Kaine over the legality of the boat strikes during a Senate Armed Services Committee hearing.
2: What legal justification could there possibly be that would allow the U.S. military to strike boats in international waters and kill the occupants of those boats without a showing of evidence that there's narcotics on those boats?
3: I don't have a copy of the order issued to Southcom with me today. It's classified in its own right, which clearly articulates, based on a variety of criteria, what constitutes a valid military and legally valid target in that theater. And I know, I just want to say, I know and trust that our commanders at Echelon are rigorously following that legal opinion and those legal boundaries upon which we've been issued those orders.
2: And General Kaine, I would encourage, again, my colleagues, I am at a disadvantage. I've seen the legal opinion, but I can't talk about it because it's classified. I've seen the targeting criteria, but I can't talk about them because they're classified. I've seen the secret list of DTOs against whom we have declared war that even they haven't been informed of, but I can't talk about it because it's classified. But I would urge all of my colleagues to go to the SCIF and read the targeting criteria and get briefed about it, and then also look at all of the files of all the strikes that have taken place. I've done that with the first 46 strikes or so. And I think there's a profound mismatch between what is occurring and the underlying assumptions in the legal opinion.
0: That was Democratic Senator Tim Kaine of Virginia questioning Joint Chiefs of Staff Chair General Dan Kaine in April. We're joined now by Amanda Classing, National Director of Government Relations and Advocacy at Amnesty International USA. Amanda, you say these actions committed against people who pose no imminent threat to life are extrajudicial killings, a form of murder, and amount to crimes under international law. Explain what's happening as the number passes 200 of deaths caused by U.S. bombing of boats in the Caribbean and the Pacific.
4: Yeah, thank you so much, Amy, for having me on. So let me start by kind of clearing away the different types of justifications that are coming from the administration and look at the facts. So the first thing that we need to understand is that the U.S. is not in active conflict with any of these groups. The East

0: unless there's an imminent threat or and there's no less extreme measure to stop that imminent threat. What we know is that these boats can be interdicted. We know that because boats have in the past been interdicted. They continue to be by the Coast Guard in some situations. And Secretary Rubio himself, in fact, said that the boats could be interdicted, but instead they've decided to bomb them. So under all of these circumstances, there's no lawful reason for these killings. And therefore, we have a state, a government, intentionally killing people outside of any lawful circumstance. And that is an extrajudicial killing, which, as you say, is a form of murder. And so these extrajudicial killings are both strategy and murder is policy. And if that is the case, people of good conscience and U.S. taxpayers should be outraged, absolutely outraged, that their money is going to murder as a policy.
1: And Amanda, only a few of the people who've been killed by the U.S. military in these attacks have even been identified. They've been essentially accused, sentenced, and executed in one fell swoop. From a human rights perspective, how big of an obstacle is the virtual anonymity of the victims in terms of their families eventually seeking justice?
0: This is a massive problem. We don't know who these people are. The U.S. government has not told us who they have killed, why they have killed them, and on what evidence they've made that targeting decision. And so for family members, many of them are experiencing something similar to a disappearance. Their family member has gone out on a boat, and then they've not returned. The reasons why we have some identification is there have been some survivors that have been returned. And I want to also flag that they have not been prosecuted by the United States. They've been returned to their countries. Or there have been bodies that have actually washed up on shore. And some of those bodies can't be identified. We still don't know who they are. And so for families seeking justice, it is extraordinarily difficult to just not know what happened. And for people seeking justice and accountability, the fact that the U.S. has just failed to give any information, not only to the U.S. public, but they've stonewalled Congress as well. We don't know who they're killing. And that is the policy that they are pursuing.
1: And can you talk about the difference, let's say, between these series of attacks and previous incidents of extrajudicial killings by the U.S. government, for example, in Yemen and Pakistan and Somalia under President Obama?
0: Yeah, absolutely. So we, of course, had significant concerns about the illegality of the drone strikes, the Obama-era drone strikes that were extrajudicial killings under a rubric of war of terror. What we see here is using the same war of terror language, but expanding the government overreach to utilizing lethal means. And a significant difference is that while many human rights organizations and legal scholars were concerned about the drones killings, there were some discussions about whether or not this was under an international humanitarian law perspective. In this instance, there is near universal agreement that these are killings that are occurring in law enforcement operations, that drug smuggling under no rubric could be understood as a military attack. So this is an escalation building on the abuses and the expansion of executive power under the war of terror model to the use of lethal means against people described as criminals with no evidence.
2: And if you can comment, you know, over and over we see these, they look like video games, the bombing of these boats, and we don't even see people. There was one where we saw people. The Pentagon and President Trump releasing the video game bombings, but the unedited video of a double-tap strike on the September 2nd attack on the boat, where apparently survivors were waving their hands or surrendering, we have never seen them, even though it was demanded by Congress.
0: Yeah, I mean, that instance is particularly troubling. So I should note that was, you know, September 2nd is when these strikes started. So we've got been 9 months in. And when it came to light that there was, in fact, a double tap in that instance, it wasn't just that there were survivors. The survivors were there for what we understand to be 45 minutes. And so the double tap was over a very long period of time. Absolutely, we should all be demanding that the full video be released. We all need to understand exactly what happened, and whoever is accountable needs to be held

0: to the highest standard of the law. Now, the gamification of these killings is also extraordinarily worrying. It really takes away the humanity of the people that are being targeted and killed. It makes it look like this is just a game, when in fact, it is a terrifying expansion of executive power.
1: Finally, Amanda, a bill is being marked up this week in Congress that directly applies. What is Amnesty International calling for?
0: So Amnesty has drafted a letter that we're submitting today to the House Armed Services Committee that outlines the many international law violations that have occurred over the last year and a half. Everything from UN Charter violations to these extrajudicial killings to the gutting of civilian harm protection mechanisms within the Department of Defense. And we are asking that members of Congress do not fund extrajudicial killings or other international law violations. And, you know, American taxpayers should be demanding the same thing. Their hardworking dollars should not be going to a policy of murder.
1: I want to thank you, Amanda Classing, National Director of Government Relations Advocacy at Amnesty International USA. Coming up, Stephen Thrasher on his new book, The Overseer Class, A Manifesto. Back in 20 seconds.

0: That's Roger Waters performing We Shall Overcome, accompanied by a young Alexander Rowatin on cello in the Democracy Now! Studio years ago. This is Democracy Now!, democracynow.org. I'm Amy Goodman with Juan Gonzalez. We end today's show with journalist, author, scholar Stephen Thrasher, formerly the inaugural chair of social justice in reporting at the Medill School of Journalism at Northwestern University in Chicago. But in 2024, after students set up a Palestine solidarity encampment to protest the Gaza genocide, Thrasher linked arms with other faculty to stop police from violently evicting the students. He ended up brutalized himself. The university then filed criminal charges against Thrasher, which were later dismissed. But the next 2 years of Thrasher's classes were canceled and he was denied tenure. He told Democracy Now! At the time, "What they don't like is that I'm now applying the same social justice journalism principles that I've applied to race and that I've applied to LGBTQ people, to COVID and HIV, that I was now applying those to Palestine," he said. Stephen Thrasher is the author of the award-winning book, The Viral Underclass, The Human Toll When Inequality and Disease Collide. He's now out with a new book titled The Overseer Class, A Manifesto, in which he explores, quote, "a phenomenon in which people from marginalized populations amass power not by uplifting people from the communities they come from, but by collectively cracking the skulls of their own." Stephen Thrasher's here in New York to present a film series he programmed, inspired by his book called Black Cops, Spies, and Overseers. The series will play at the Bamrose Cinemas in Brooklyn starting June 5th. Stephen Thrasher, welcome to Democracy Now! How does your own experience link to your new book?
1: I have been reporting on police violence for many years. The first time I was on Democracy Now!, I was talking about the NYPD. And I saw, when I was reporting in Ferguson, a dynamic that I have seen many times of a white police officer either beating or killing a black person. And I noticed that as America grew more structurally critical of policing, that I was seeing a figure of black cops over and over again, that black cops were appearing in movies, that I was seeing them as talking heads on CNN and MSNBC, and of course running for many political offices. Joe Biden choosing two black women prosecutors as his, on his final list before choosing Kamala Harris. And so I started thinking about the ways that black cops are kind of rehabilitating police departments, as are women cops and LGBTQ cops, as Americans were more critical of what policing did and how violent it inherently is, the more often these people were dispatched. And those are the people who I call overseers, the ones who rule between the ruling class and the working class.
2: But Steve, isn't this essentially a historical problem that has existed not just in the U.S. but in other countries? I think of apartheid South Africa, when many of the troops of the South African minority white regime were themselves black and were put to repress their own people, or even in many parts of Nazi occupied Germany, where the actual delivering the repression in these various countries were from those countries, even though the Nazis were the occupiers?
1: Well, that's really an important point, Juan. And I got to travel through Africa, through South Africa and Uganda in the fall. And it was interesting hearing people say, why do you in America even think that there would be an alliance between black cops and black people? Because everybody here is black. And so they don't think of a racial container of solidarity that we often think about here. In South Africa, when I was visiting Prison 4, which is where Mandela was briefly kept before going to Robben Island, Gandhi was also kept there. The tour guide did explain to me that the white guards would walk along the top of the the perimeter, but it would be black guards who would be sent onto the yard to do the more intimate policing. And you're right to bring up the case of capos in the concentration camps, who were people who collaborated with the Nazis. And I'm thinking historically too on this. I'm thinking back to when overseers were literally the people who worked on plantations and made sure that enslaved workers worked as hard as they possibly could on behalf of the master. That person was usually white, but they were sometimes black. And the white overseers often had black drivers who worked with them. And those were the people that the master exploited, the close kinship, the relationship, to try to get a more intimate level of surveillance and to try to get more work and more value out of what they were doing.
2: And you posted during the Gaza campus protests at Columbia University, you said going to see Columbia University's first Arab president, work with New York City's black cop mayor, Eric Adams, and with the NYPD's first Latino chief, Edward Caban, to arrest as many diverse students as possible. You talk about this first narrative and this individualistic view of how achievement occurs in America. Could you elaborate on that?
1: Yeah, so what I found in college campuses was that we diversify the disciplinarian apparatus and nothing else. So I saw that at Columbia when I was beaten up at Northwestern. It was the black chief of police who manhandled me personally. And then I started thinking about how I'd seen black cops, chief cops at the University of Chicago, at Northwestern, at NYU, at Columbia. I looked at 22 schools I'd reported on. 19 had a black chief of police. And just looking at those 19 schools to create sort of a control for the variable. They had 100% black cops at those 19 schools. They only had about 5% black students, 6% black faculty. So what I saw was that often chiefs of police, deans, middle managers, people with positions of some power, they're often diversified in this way, and those are the people dispatched as overseers. But they're not there to help people like them. They're really there to crack their skulls. And I certainly saw that that's an exploitation of identity. It's Gay Pride Month right now. I could have an affinity with someone like Karine Jean-Pierre, who hailed herself as the first LGBTQ press secretary. But she was also the face of the genocide of Gaza. And she's been going out in kind of a press rehabilitation tour right now, trying to get back in people's good graces. Instead of, the overseer dynamic makes it so that we are supposed to feel an affinity with someone like her because she's the first to do this. But we could have a sense of affinity with LGBTQ people in Gaza, with LGBTQ people in Iran, with LGBTQ people in any of the countries that have been bombed by the United States. And people in those positions try to elide and obscure the horizontal connection we have to people we could feel solidarity with, and instead want us to feel it for this first person who's often suppressing the group that we're from.
0: We just have a minute, then we're going to do a post-show, Stephen Thrasher. But you, in fact, applied to be a New York police officer back in 2003. Can you talk about what led you to consider that and your motivations to write this book?
1: I'm prepared to get canceled for that. But I also want to show people that you can change over time. The reason I applied was because I needed a job. I'd gone to film school. I had a lot of student debt. I wasn't getting media work. I'd previously applied to be a teaching fellow. I didn't get that. And so I applied for this job. And I think when we are critical of the fact that a majority of ICE agents are Latino, we also have to wrestle with the fact that ICE is the major hiring program of the federal government right now. And so we need to give people options for things they can do for a living and not just rely on individual moral decisions for how to deal with these systemic problems.
0: And in the last 10 seconds, DEI, the Trump administration's attack on it, and your thoughts on it?
1: I make a critique of DEI that's different from the Trump administration's. I think DEI doesn't go far enough. What the Trump administration is doing is racist.
0: We're going to talk more about this in our post-show conversation, which folks can get at democracynow.org. Stephen Thrasher, author of the new book, The Overseer Class, A Manifesto. He's in New York to present a film series inspired by his book called Black Cops, Spies, and Overseers. It's at the Bam Rose Cinemas in Brooklyn starting June 5th. We'll talk about that in the post-show as well. That does it for our show. I'll be speaking after the showing of Steal a Story, Please at IFC on Thursday, June 4th, along with the film's director at 6:30. On Friday, I'll be in Tampa. We'll be celebrating WMNF and the screening at Sunray Cinema. And on Saturday and Sunday at the O Cinema in Miami. You can get details at democracynow.org. I'm Amy Goodman with Juan Gonzalez for another edition of Democracy Now!
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5: Good morning, and Chautauqua Sunrise it is. I hope you're all doing well. 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A little cool, but throw on a jacket, and by midday, it's practically summertime. 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Also, Natalia over in the Ukraine, in Kiev. I give you the thumbs up every week. 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Thanks for joining us. We've got a great show in store for you, as always, and this one really goes down to the very roots of my early education at college, and you'll understand in a little bit, but this is a really cool show, and an old friend of mine is going to be joining us here shortly, so stay tuned. This is a really good one. Okay, let's see what else we got going. So throughout the show, as always, you may have a question or a comment. And so last week was a great show. Unfortunately, my guest got waylaid and we weren't able to bring him on, but we're going to reschedule them. So stay tuned for that one. Folks from CPEG, Josiah and Monica will be joining us later on in the season. But you saw where people called in and we had a nice dialogue on things. So you could do the same thing, especially if we stay on topic. And we're going to be talking about allied service or industries today. And, well, you may not know what is allied industries, and that's what we're going to dig into and really learn all about, because this is a really, really important service and agency in our county, and you're going to learn all the good stuff they're doing and things that you may not even know about. All right. So throughout the show, you can give us a call. Watch, it's going to pop right up here, 716-753-5225. All right, 716-753-5225. You can call us anywhere in the world, actually. And if you have a comment or a question, let us know. And then throughout the week, if you have an announcement, I always tell you this every week, so it's nothing new, you can email us at chautauquasunrise@gmail.com. Chautauquasunrise, all one word, @gmail.com. Okay, so as I said, we can announce different things here. So I got a special announcement from a good friend of mine who has been on the show many times. We've been in plays together. We've sung together. We have done all kinds of things. He's been on my co-presenter, host for the Mayville Parade for a number of years. Rick Mascaro is going to be, well, it's his birthday tomorrow. I don't know how old he is. He's like going to be 90 or something like that. I don't know. But we got, no, not that old. But I've got two really cool pictures. Justin, you ready for this? These were sent in because, folks, we didn't have this when he was my 600th guest 15 shows ago. But these are pictures that are commemorating Rick's birthday tomorrow. So, Jeff, whenever you want to pop these up, I was in shock when I saw these. Can you guess which one is Rick? I think this goes back when he was a teacher. It looks like a production of Hair, and that's Rick in the, well, maroon outfit. And wig. Rick is something else. And there's one more picture, I think, that goes with this. Let's see. Happy birthday, Rick Mascaro, from all your friends here at Chautauqua Sunrise. You hope you have a great birthday tomorrow. I won't tell you who sent them in, but I think you can guess. Someone near and dear to you. They wanted to make sure we got these pictures on the air for you and to celebrate your birthday tomorrow. Rick Mascaro. Hairspray is the whole show? Oh, that was just, oh, that's right. Hair is Hairspray. Thank you, Justin. That's a different generation, obviously. All right. Before I get bad comments on that one, thank you. Well, I decided today that I will pay money for anybody that can come up with an invention of like an AirTag for glasses. I spent 20 minutes looking for my glasses. I still did not find even my backup pair. I think I might have left it in my historian office, but just something you could click and say, there they are, they're under the couch, or the dog took them, or whatever. I don't know if you guys had the same problem with keys and glasses, but I spent probably a month a year looking for my glasses. I look like a madman. Well, how about your glasses? I want a little implant right there on the side there, so you just click and go, and find it. Some people wear the glasses all the time. I refuse to. Anyways, so if anybody has an idea about that, I will invest in you. Well, I hope you had a good Memorial Day weekend. It was really kind of yucky for the beginning, but then my Monday was a really nice day. And I had the pleasure of presenting at Quincy Cemetery in Ripley, and just a great, great turnout. And it even the hair stands up on my arm as I think about it. It was just a very emotional time because I got to present the lives, just synopsis, little pieces, of 26 men who served in the American Revolution that lived and died in Ripley. You don't think of those things, you know? 26 people lived in our town, and they were the movers and shakers. They were the early education commissioners. They were the secretaries of the board of director or the town trustees. They were started churches and farmed the land and on and on and on. And, you know, and some of their kids went on to become judges and lawyers and congressmen, like Hamilton. Lucius Hamilton served in the American Revolutionary War, and his great-great-grandson ended up being a congressman from Ripley. So, I mean, just interesting things, and we forget about the history of Chautauqua County, and it's great, and just not Ripley, but throughout all of Chautauqua County. We got so much to be proud of, and, you know, in these days where we seem to be beating ourselves up and poo-pooing everything, we're really cool here. So, you know, celebrate and revel in the good things that have happened over the years, because we stand on their shoulders. So anyways, thanks for having me for Memorial Day there in Ripley. Let's see. Justin, do you know what Monday is? The 1st of June. How the heck did we get there? Which means, you know what that means? At the end of next month is our end of our 12th season here on Access Chautauqua, 12 years. Today's show 615. You know, people say, well, how long are you going to do it? Well, we don't know. We're just going to keep going. The team and I have been together forever, and are just really happy to produce and do these shows every Saturday. And we get lots of really positive feedback, and so we're glad to do that. Still the only live TV show in Chautauqua County, as far as I know. People pre-tape, but we're still working without a net. So anyways, that's happening as well. All right, so I have some announcements, and I do want to get to my guest as soon as possible, because we got a lot to talk about this morning. So, Greg, Jeff, here we go. Slide 15. It says here, join us, this is their words, kickoff for Alzheimer's and Brain Awareness Month. Caring for someone with memory loss can be challenging, and laughter can help. Join us, this is them, on June 1st, the first day of Alzheimer's and Brain Awareness Month, as we welcome individuals living with dementia or Alzheimer's, along with their caregivers, family members, and care partners to our free award-winning Memory Cafe. Participants can explore the museum's interactive exhibits. Now, for you that are listening on the radio, we're talking, of course, the National Comedy Center. All right, participants can explore, as I said, the museum's interactive exhibits at their own pace, rekindling joyful memories through beloved shows like I Love Lucy, The Carol Burnett Show, The Dick Van Dyke Show, ooh, this is bringing back the memories, Saturday Night Live, along with legendary artists such as Johnny Carson, Carl Reiner, Betty White, Richard Pryor, Don Rickles, the Smothers Brothers, and so on. From timeless sketches to unforgettable characters, the experience inspires connection through the power of laughter. 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And that's really important. They're not alone on this journey. Everybody is banding together and supporting families and caregivers and the person that has a dementia or Alzheimer's, all right? Our community gathers together. Who would have thought years ago when they put together the National Comedy Center that you'd have such a cool, cool event? 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Space is limited. So you can go to comedycenter.org/memorycafe. And this is taking place this Monday, the 1st of June, 10 a.m. check-in and museum exploration, 11 a.m. enjoy fresh refreshments, great company, I'll get it out, and a fun, engaging program. And it costs absolutely zero. So good on all of you. That's an award-winning program there at the National Comedy Center. Okay, let's continue on to now just down the road to the Reginald A. Center for the Arts. Okay, I Swear, that's the name of the movie. It's going to be held or shown Wednesday, June 3rd at 7. It's based on the life story of Tourette's syndrome campaigner John Davidson. Set within the 1980s Britain, the story follows him throughout his troubled teens and early adulthood and explores this little-known, entirely misunderstood condition, along with his attempts to live a normal life against the odds. I Swear is rated R and is 120 minutes long. For those of us that were in special education, Tourette's was something that we would deal with from time to time. Not too often, but you would have somebody that had some unusual behaviors, and it was often connected to Tourette's syndrome. All right, then the next show they're showing is called Hoppers. This is going to be on June 6th, Saturday at 2 p.m. It's a Disney Pixar's newest animated feature. Animal lover Mabel seizes an opportunity to use a new technology to hop her consciousness into a lifelike robotic beaver and communicate directly with animals. Who would have thought? As she uncovers mysteries in the animal world beyond anything she could have imagined, Mabel befriends charismatic beaver King George and must rally the entire animal kingdom to face a major, imminent human threat. Smooth-talking local mayor Jerry Generazzo, Hoppers is rated PG and it's 105 minutes long. Movies at the Reg are $8 in person, of course, $10 online. Give them a call at 484-707-0 if you want tickets. Family showings such as Hoppers is $7 in person and $9 online. Okay? And you can go to the box office throughout the week and get tickets there as well. Very cool. All right, the next one's a little long, but I'll try to do a synopsis. Many of you know that not too long ago we had members of the Chautauqua County Industrial Development Agency, and they announced that they've authorized $200,000 in working capital loans to WMC Grape Juice, LLC, doing business as Lake Erie Juice Company of Westfield, a wholly owned subsidiary of Westfield Made Cooperative. That's what the WMC stands for, the Westfield Made Cooperative. Juice has purchased the former De Havens Dodge City building over on Route 20, many of you might know where that is in Westfield, with plans to renovate and convert the space into a fruit juice pouch filling and packaging facility. Be of interest to you.
6: Yes, absolutely.
5: WMC will produce clean label, American-grown, New York-grown, and certified 4-ounce, 100% Concord grape juice filled pouches branded as Good and Grapey for institutional distribution to school districts, food banks, and a whole lot more. Breaking news, I've contacted Bob Patterson, who's the president of this group, and we're going to get him on the show sometime in the next few months. The $2,615,000 investment will include a processing and packaging line with the future opportunity to expand in a unique arrangement as a member-owned cooperative. Initially, the operation will be manned by its member owners. Hiring will commence in a year or in year two with just under 4 jobs estimated, growing to 17 jobs by year 6. An innovative new packaging style developed with assistance by Cornell Agritech. The stand-up single-serve peel-open neck pouches, no straw needed, filled with 100% Concord grape juice, are noted for being kid-friendly and spill-resistant. There, you got me at spill-resistant, with reportedly rave reviews by testers so far. Okay, so that's big news, especially in my part of the world, because as many know, in Ripley, Westfield, we're big grape producers. All right, let's see. And then this is a quote from Mark Geis, who was just on the show not too long ago. He's the CEO for the IDA. This working capital financing fulfills the loan fund's intended purpose of facilitating the development of capital projects, which improve the tax base and provide new jobs. They're delighted to support the significant new agriculture-based project in Westfield in northern Chautauqua County. So good for all those folks. That is way, way cool. All right, let's see what else I got here. Then we've got another announcement. This is from Patterson Library. Western New York Geological History Focus of June 4th program. Tom Hegna, Associate Professor of Geology at SUNY Fredonia, will present the Geological History of Western New York at 6 p.m. on June 4th at the Patterson Library in Westfield. The program, part of the Fireside Lecture Series, is free and open to the public. The Fireside Lecture Series, a collaboration between Chautauqua County Historical Society and the Patterson Library, provides programs on local and general history. The history of Western New York reaches far beyond human occupation, notes Dr. Hegna. Much of the bedrock exposed at the surface is more than 360 million years old, and the land surface bears the hallmarks of glacial sculpting. Think about that for a minute. Understanding this deep history demonstrates its connection to us today, from our land use patterns, natural resource distribution, and water quality. Dr. Hegna is an associate professor and chair at SUNY Fredonia. He earned his bachelor's and master's degree in geoscience at the University of Iowa and completed his doctorate at Yale University. His primary research focuses on the fossil record and evolution of arthropods. My kind of guy. I love this sort of thing. And a lot of people don't realize most Chautauqua County at one time was underwater. It was also under ice and snow. Where I live on the escarpment in Ripley was the beginning of the lakeshore bank, if you will, as it receded and became Lake Erie, leaving different deposits at different strata. So we got all the clay, and eventually down below they have all the gravel. And then the lake, where it just all that, you know, hard surface and slate and stuff. Anyways, that sounds like a great one. June 4th at the Patterson Library, 6 o'clock. All right. Then we have another announcement from the IDA. Let's see. Made significant progress in expanding broadband access to unserved and underserved locations across the county. These advancements follow years of focused planning, infrastructure analysis, and agency coordination aimed at closing the digital divide for rural residents, businesses, and community institutions. I'm still amazed that there are people that still don't have a lot of internet in their lives. And a lot of times they're having to go to different places where there's hotspots or libraries and so forth. As the COVID-19 pandemic made abundantly clear, there are still many areas within Chautauqua County that do not have access to high-speed broadband internet. In recognition of the need to focus on critical infrastructure and economic resiliency, changes in the way people work and do business, and enhancing opportunities for entrepreneurship and business development, Chautauqua County's American Rescue Plan Act, or ARPA, working group identified the broadband infrastructure project as one of the county's top priority community and economic development projects. The county authorizing contract with the IDA to allocate $1 million in ARPA funding to identify and work with the various stakeholders to define a strategic solution and accompanying action plan for implementation, develop a funding strategy based on available funding opportunities, assist in the development and submission of grant proposals, and assist in request for proposals, which are called RFPs, and vendor solicitation to reach unserved and underserved folks in Chautauqua County. Okay, so that's going on right now, and that's really good to know because it's so easy to be isolated in a lot of our rural areas. You know, when we think of rural things, we think of out west, or we think up in the mountains, or out in the deserts, or wherever. It's right here in our county. So this is a great opportunity to tie together through technology our county. All right, we got a couple more, and then we're going to get right to my guest. Let's pick up on the Shriners event today over at the Chautauqua County Fairgrounds, or in Dunkirk. We have the Bluegrass Festival. And as you know, Nancy Rose was here, and they got Billy Gilman that's going to be highlighting that throughout the day. And that's happening right now as we speak. So get over there and enjoy all the things that are going on. And I'm not going to spend a lot of time on that. We've been talking about it right along. But today's the day, folks. So please support Children's Shriner out of Pennsylvania. And then finally, we have an updated poster from the Buddy Walk for in honor of Owen J. Miller Memorial Scholarship Fund, and they are going to have all kinds of cool things going on in my hometown on June 13th from 9 a.m. to 1 p.m. We're going to have a couple folks talking about it here next week. There's music, games, face painting. There's going to be food. There's going to be all kinds of giveaways and raffles and things like that. So, and when I say giveaways, you got to buy a ticket to get it, but they're going to give prizes away and so forth. And so that's going to be right at the Ripley's Elementary School. So with that, we're going to stop, and we're going to have a special public service announcement, and this is for you.

0: Here at Ally, we probably have about 65 people with disabilities who receive supported employment supports.
1: Well, we're known obviously for our commercial selling, our high-grade commercial selling, but we also do a lot of environmental services cleaning. You know, with the partners we have picked up at Chautauqua County, if we can help another manufacturer or another employer here in the county assist them in meeting a contract and getting a product out, then that helps us all.
2: We make a military-grade med kit. So what we've been able to do now is take that military kit and make one for a classroom that literally can now be secured with a piece of Velcro right behind the teacher's desk or something like that.
0: So we need to have low-cost, reliable, reusable energy to keep the machines running, to get the product out the door, especially with the federal government contracts that we have. There's a lot of deadlines that have to be made. So we're very grateful to those local employers who are willing to take a chance on people with disabilities. They are finding that when they hire somebody who has a disability, they have somebody who wants to work.
3: Phrase, some individual with disability that want to work. Pat Miraldo,
2: yes,
3: welcome back. You keep wearing different hats every time I see you.
2: I do. I don't like that. I get bored. I want to mix it up every time.
3: I know the feeling. Well, welcome back, and that was your little public service announcement. We're going to run that from time to time.
2: Thank you.
3: Steve Watterson was in there. I haven't seen Steve in a while.
2: Yeah.
3: I have to tell him I said hello.
2: Yeah, we were fortunate enough to be picked up with the BPU. They were doing a campaign about the importance of energy, and mm-hmm. Nobody can, but it's really essential to Ally, big time, all the time, 24/7.
3: All right, so before we get to what is Allied Industries, who's Pat Smeraldo? Where'd you come from? What are you all about?
2: Pat Smeraldo, whew. Well, it depends who you ask. You might get some
3: young... 30 seconds, go.
2: Yeah, you might have to have a beep button on some of that. No, so I'm a retired school teacher. I taught 30 years in Jamestown.
3: Congratulations.
2: Thank you very much.
3: I appreciate it.
2: That
3: was the goal, right?
2: Absolutely. A bunch of my career was with at-risk kids and kids with disabilities. I have almost a 20-year relationship with the Resource Center and doing some consulting about school programs while I was teaching. Mm-hmm. So this was a perfect fit for me with Allied. It was something I knew that existed, just not knew a lot about it until I lived the day-to-day life. And it's been earth-changing for me.
3: Born and raised in Jamestown?
2: Born and raised in Jamestown my whole life. Graduated Jamestown High School, educated at Bonaventure, different things. Two beautiful boys, one... They're getting big. One's will be a senior at Bonaventure studying medicine. He's going to help people that's sick. And my baby is going to be a senior next year in Jamestown. I have a beautiful wife, teacher in Jamestown as well. And just we try to get involved in the community as much as we can.
3: Yeah, you do. Just for those who are listening and watching, Pat's been on the show a couple different times or more. Mm-hmm. I can't remember. We've lost track. Toys for Tots and other projects, and I know you were involved with Gus Macker.
2: Gus Macker through CCS and all the projects we're still doing. It's great.
3: Well, we need folks like you. There are movers and shakers in our communities. And I think just about every community has a mover and shaker, but you get tired. So
2: I am tired.
3: You are tired. and so we always need people to come in to cover our backs. But we're going to talk about something really cool and dear to my heart, because as I was in my opening statement there, this is a throwback to my career. I started at Buff State in special education, and I actually did the little work at the Cantillon Center, not as a teacher, but just as a worker, making ribbons.
2: Yeah, ribbons. Absolutely.
3: People say, what do you mean ribbons? You know, those little things you stick in a package? Well, there's a machine that actually makes those things, and it was a very, very, very early on kind of business adventure there in Buffalo for these folks. And when we say individual with disabilities, we mean all disabilities, right? And there's years ago, Pat, let's go 100 years ago, where were people with disabilities?
2: Institutions.
3: You didn't see them?
2: No.
3: You know? And if they were an institution like Willowbrook, West Seneca State School, and I'm not saying it was bad. That was humane. Before that, they were housed up in people's attics or the cellar, or they were just kept away from public because people were embarrassed to have somebody that was not perfect. And before that, the Romans and the Greeks put you up on a mountaintop as a baby and let the eagles get you. Sure. I'm not making that up. That's a true story. That's really true.
2: Yep.
3: Because they were always considered, if you weren't perfect, you shouldn't be around because you were a problem to society. But boy, we've come a long way.
2: Oh, yeah.
3: And I am so excited about this Allied Industries and what y'all are doing and have been doing for a long time?
2: 48 years.
3: 48 years.
2: Yeah, absolutely.
3: And we have a lot of best kept secrets in Chautauqua County. This is another one that I'm discovering. So how did you get involved with Allied Industries to start with?
2: Knew of them, knew people that ran the industry portion of it for years. Greg Bender, Bob Schifano, Todd, I can't think of his last name. I'm sorry about Todd. Then obviously now the current leadership, Nick Bell and Ashley Winship, and the team there and, and what they do, where we're on Jones and Gifford Avenue. I was not, until I actually walked in there day to day, I was unaware of the story that hasn't been told, and you do that every Saturday for 615 of them. telling a story is the biggest part, right? And I noticed that they, once in a while you get busy and you just produce, and you forget to tell people your story. There are some incredible stories happening in that building every day that I didn't realize not only played a regional aspect, Jamestown, but now global as well. So
3: let's roll the tape back just a little bit, and I'm gonna start the story from when I knew the story. The TRC, the Resource Center, was not always TRC. It used to be called the ARC, Association for Retarded Children.
2: Yep.
3: And a gentleman that I actually was his long-term sub, as it turns out, I didn't know this till years later, he had left BOCES for a year for leave to begin and start a workshop at the ARC, and his name was Jim DePonso.
2: Okay.
3: All right? And from what I understand, he was the first quasi executive director of the of the ARC, and then he came back to BOCES, and then we worked together for a few years, and then Mike Raymond became the mover and shaker there, and then I can't go through all the steps, but I clearly remember visiting the ARC workshop. It was pretty basic. They were teaching the kids basic little sorting skills and packaging and things like that. Nowhere near where you are today, but it was a beginning, and somebody had a dream, and so I'm going to let you take it from there. What is Allied Industries?
2: Sure. Allied is it's a manufacturing plant. We have two locations in Dunkirk on Chestnut Street and in Jamestown on Jones and Gifford Avenue. We do numerous jobs throughout that building. 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
3: at Bemis Point.
2: At Bemis Point, yeah, I-86.
3: That is a beautiful facility.
2: It's a gorgeous facility. We were just there to make a video and talk to the workers and the supervisors that oversee it. It's cleanest. And the neat thing part when I was talking to the workers, they are, people stop at those things. We don't look at that because we don't stop at that much, but you know, he's telling me people from China have been here and asked me about the Comedy Center and stuff. Mm-hmm. So it's a great environment. We also clean, John O'Brien from Camp Añasa will tell you, he doesn't open during the summer because his crew does camp all week. We come in Sunday morning, Saturday morning, scrub the place while his crew rests before the next group of campers come in. So we provide that service. Numerous, but Fredonia middle schools, things like that. But we have numerous contracts. We started doing it with one-time deep cleans. We've done a couple of those locally that have gone extremely well. Customers at their property maybe has sat for a couple of years being sold. We go in, we give it the scrub, the once over before it is sold, and we've been successful in that.
3: All right, so let's go step by step here.
2: Sure.
3: So in order for these folks to be employed as a deep cleaner, to come in there and do this environmental cleanup, what kind of folks are we talking about with disabilities? I mean, people say, well, you know, just not anybody can do this. Well,
2: no, yeah, all kinds.
3: All sorts of folks.
2: Yeah, I've learned that through, you know, we followed each other's story, but Harrison Phillips with the Jets, he and I worked together personally, and he, all abilities, right? Everybody has an ability to do something.
3: Somebody can do something.
2: Absolutely. And on a crew, whether it's a cleaner, you know, they scrub, we use machinery. Some use machinery, some don't use machinery, things like that. But when you put a group of collective individuals together that can act function as a team with a supervisor, we can tackle a camp. We can tackle anything. So we're really patient with that, and we... you know, we explore. We are also able to, if someone's doing something and they that's not their forte, well, hey, would you like to work in the sorting department? Would you like to work in the sewing department? We can be very flexible with our people. Mm-hmm. We have a program called the SAFER program that I'll go to manufacturers now to combine with them, and they'll say, hey, what's your attendance rate? We were having trouble getting product out the door because we can't keep the people to show up for work. I'm like,
3: Wait. You're saying people don't come to work. You mean like, you mean everyday people that are supposed to come to work like all the time work?
2: Yeah, there's
3: a
2: problem with
3: that. What's the going rate these days with those guys in industry?
2: In industry to come to work? You mean their attendance rates? 60s, 70s. I mean, I've talked to manufacturers that have said that they've had issues meeting a contract because a crew didn't show up for 3, 4, or 5 days and they couldn't get the product out the door to be shipped and whatever. We're in the 90s because of the SAFER program that helps our employees, you know, over probably 150 of them scattered throughout the county, with issues that might come up in day-to-day life. We're able to troubleshoot those and help those and sometimes get them connected to our services or services throughout the county, transportation, pharmacies, things like that. So we have a really good rate. So when they say, hey, we need this piece put into this box and then shipped, okay, how many do you want? When do you want them done? This is the best unknown secret. We used to sort, when you talk about all abilities, we used to sort Southern Tier beer. So Southern Tier, this was years ago, when they sold, the operation just moved. Southern Tier used to send their variety packs out to a distributor, and the machines would make mistakes. Mm-hmm. So from story legend tells it, a semi-truck would pull up to the resource center, 25 or to Allied Industries on Jones, 25 individuals with disabilities would be downstairs on tables, and then they would take 4, 4, 4 package, 4, 4, 4 package. There's a famous video floating around there. I show it every once in a while where the you know, Southern Tier was like, this saved us. Like this was a huge boost to us. We're good with packing. We do military kits, things like that. Subcon work that can't be done, simple stuff that can't be done in a shop. People bring us their projects and we do them and then get that piece back.
3: So it could be like a one-time?
2: One-time, absolutely. People are misconstrued on that. I can't sign a cleaning contract for a year. I'd like to try this out. Okay, so we'll do a deep clean, then you tell us. Or if we've done that too, where people like, listen, we make this product. We're taking all our workers right now, and we have to function on making the product. We just don't have time to pack these 2,000 products. Okay, well, we'll pick them up. We'll get them, whatever. We'll have them packed. You tell us how you want it. We'll test it, send it back to you, and go.
3: So do you do this on site?
2: Both.
3: Obviously, the cleaning you do on site, but the packaging and stuff on site, or do you do it back at Allied?
2: We do the packaging at Allied, but we've done jobs. We have the ability to place workers in facilities with coaches that can guide them too. So that's the unknown thing of it was me, and shame on me, lived here my whole life, I didn't realize what went on in the building. Mm-hmm. Nor did I realize you're probably, as a community member, there's a chance you're at a place, a school, an event, an organization, where you see someone cleaning, it's probably our employee.
3: Wow.
2: Or things that have been packed. You know, we just got into this. I mean, this is
3: what you got there?
2: Gold school. It's a med kit, right? Mm-hmm. We distribute these around the world. If anybody's ever been on a school bus, I always say when I'm trying to display it to somebody, you remember that? Yeah, you can show that there to the guys. Sorry. But that, we pack all this up. But if you're ever on a school bus and you see that med kit hanging up over the bus,
3: yeah,
2: it's probably this.
3: Wow.
2: So things like that.
3: Now, this is like a certified kit, in other words.
2: Oh, yeah.
3: Somebody, Department of Education or somebody.
2: Department of Education, military, whomever. Yeah, these. So not only do we have government contracts, we just started to get in with, as an educator, NYSED, New York State Industries with Disabilities. It's similar to the Blind Association, the correctional facility, where we are now a preferred vendor in New York State, where we've just been doing medical kits for government contracts downstate in Manhattan and the Bronx.
3: All right. So if I were to walk into Allied Industries, which is on Jones and Gifford, where's Jones and Gifford? There's a lot of people right now that are listening. We're kind of like West County, North County. How do you get there?
2: It's by the McRae Point. My simple explanation is, do you know when you go to the mall and you take the shortcut? And they go, yeah. I go, you drive past it every day.
3: Right.
2: The MJRC building is right out front, which is our dayhab, and now we've put signage out front. We're just behind that.
3: And folks my age knows it. At the old Art Metal building. Right?
2: The old Art Metal.
3: So you got the main campus, and the Art Metal is right next door, right?
2: Yeah. We that whole I researched it because it's I'm still investigated and become a historical site because of Art Metal. Yeah. That whole campus at one time, there's a picture somewhere that I saw history. It looks like a college campus.
3: It does. Together.
2: Yeah,
3: nice
2: yeah.
3: buildings,
2: yeah, absolutely,
3: too.
2: Absolutely.
3: All right, so let's get back to this first aid kit.
2: Sure.
3: All right, so day one, and I'm an employee, what do I do?
2: So this kit's easy for us. I mean, these kitting projects are very easy because nothing, we don't have to make anything in there compared to our military kits where we actually make the pouches.
3: All right, we'll get to that
2: pouches.
3: In a minute.
2: Yeah, yeah.
3: So the box comes separate and the yep. components, and then they just have to count out.
2: Yeah, there'll be an order chain of what goes in each box, how many boxes, whatever. Mm-hmm. Usually they're in the hundreds, if not thousands, that we're shipping out daily. And
3: Did
2: it's,
3: you say thousands of those?
2: Oh, absolutely. Yeah, yeah. No, we're yeah. Right now it's kind of catching on. It's kind of interesting to see. But we just shipped out 400 medical kits just the other day to downstate, I believe, to a correctional facility.
3: Really?
2: Yeah, yeah, absolutely.
3: All right. So individuals that maybe have a limited medical capacity, they sure. could do some of this work. And I say limited. What I mean is, you know, we would call them the slow learners or something like that. I'm trying to define this generally, so
2: yeah.
3: I'm not hitting on anybody. Someone with a physical disability could do yeah. some of this stuff, right?
2: Yeah.
3: If you're wheelchair bound, you could do this work.
2: We have a gentleman that works for us who's in a chair that uses a toggle on his machine with his hands mm-hmm. because he doesn't have the use of his lower extremities.
3: Wow.
2: Yeah, so, I mean, we can formulate anything to fit anybody's individual.
3: Adaptive technology,
2: absolutely,
3: really.
2: Absolutely,
3: right?
2: Absolutely.
3: All right. So they put so many of this and that in
2: sure.
3: there, then it's, is there quality control? Does anybody?
2: Oh, have? My gosh, yes. Yeah, Bonnie DeJoy is a lady that she's getting ready to retire. But, yeah, we have a huge quality department, and we overlook, we count and see. And it's almost a learning experience for everybody along. We're learning about the individuals that we, to be honest with you, I will tell you this. It's like Disneyland. When I left a school, mm-hmm. I left a 180-day work week. And people are like, are you crazy? What are you doing? Whatever. And I said, when I go to this place, there isn't a morning that I don't go on the floor to my office, whatever, where people are at machines will turn and say, morning, Pat, how are you? Or, hey, how are you? Stop, a cleaner will stop me in the hallway. And I'm like, you know, they're doing something over the weekend, and they tell me about their weekend. And I can't tell you the feeling that gives me to go to work.
3: It's joyful.
2: It's awesome. It's Disneyland. People will say, how is it? It's Disneyland.
3: Okay, so let's talk a little bit about just that scene. So how many people work at Allied?
2: Throughout the county, probably office staff and everything, you're probably circling around 175-ish. Yeah.
3: And how many do we call them? Clients? They're not clients. They're workers.
2: Yeah, employees. 140, 150, depending.
3: With disabilities.
2: Yeah, yeah. Right. I mean, depends. We carry ratios for certain projects. You know, for sure. government work, we have to carry a ratio. It's upwards around 75%, 80%. But, it's depending on. We have slow teams, and slow times and fast times. Right now, we're in a conflict in the world. So it's a quick time for us. It's a busy time for us right now. So a lot of our government work is pushed that way, but with a NYSED contract or something else or cleaning that's done on a regular basis, we have to manage. We have to get to everything.
3: Is Allied Industries a profit or not for profit?
2: Well, it's a profit. It's a profitable company that supports, it pays. It's a living wage. People were not, back in the day when we spoke about how we first started with the workshops, we were 14C. We're no longer that. We are pay a living wage. And when you think about that, I try to explain that to customers when they hire us. If there isn't anything for someone to do, they're going to sit. It's probably not good for their mind. It's probably not good that they're sitting in a home all day. And it's not good for the economy because now they're relying on another system to live. But this way, they can go out and earn a living wage and be happy about it. And they're around people, not just people with disabilities. Everybody. If they have an issue, well, you can talk about that with a supervisor or something and then get immediate help versus having a medical problem go unnoticed or things like that. So that's why it's very rewarding.
3: All right. Well, I remember the workers, the mm-hmm. clients, employee would make a couple bucks an hour.
2: Oh, gosh, no. No, New York State, like whatever, yeah. No, we have people that we are minimum wage and up. I mean, there's supervisors and everything. Yeah, those days are gone. We don't do that.
3: How much are they making then?
2: $16 to $18 an hour. I mean,
3: really?
2: Depending. Oh, yeah. No. And right now, as I sit here on a Saturday morning, they're working overtime because we're busy. We have people working overtime today. And It's a place to go to make a living wage, and the job that you're doing depends on the ability and the desire that you can be comfortable in doing that job. Like, well, that's the other thing is, if you're not happy at work and you're doing something

0: that happens with
1: everyone.
0: Well, exactly. After a faculty meeting or something like that, right?
1: Yes.
0: Those that happens to everybody. That's not that doesn't discriminate any worker on the planet.
1: Yeah.
0: But we have the ability to have a person there along with them to then share it with a team. Hey, so and so might be need this. Okay, get the safer coach, have them get the assistance of the pharmacy or the rental or the transportation, da da da. We glue it all back together and we just keep going.
1: Okay, I need to make a distinction right now,
0: mm-hmm.
1: Okay? You have two different buildings here, all right? You got the Allied Industries in the old Art Metal building.
0: Yep.
1: And then what goes on the other side? There's like rehab and things like that and other
0: Yeah, it's
1: services.
0: Our day rehab facility where people are bused there daily to get their OT speech therapies like that.
1: Different kinds of things.
0: Yeah, so I mean, when I walk to work, this is, you'll love this. When I walk to work every morning, I see students, former students that are now adults, that I had at Jamestown High School that are 40 that will say hi to me every morning. Good morning, Pat, how are you? I'm like, mm-hmm. And people will say that I work with in upstairs, how do you know that kid? You go, oh my gosh, that kid was so great. I had him in gym class mm-hmm. and da-da-da. And so, yeah, it's a facility. I can't even begin
1: but, to. But that's separate.
0: Yeah, absolutely. And you walk through, yeah, it's
1: well,
0: the same
1: I'm trying building. To is have folks understand Resource Center, the services a lot of different things, but the Allied Industries is an arm
0: manufacturing right behind it. So if I to get to my office, I'll walk through the dayhab facility mm-hmm. and then I take a bridge over to mm-hmm. the manufacturing plant. If you're a customer, you're a deliverer, you just come into the parking lot where it says Allied Industries, you come around the back and the entrance there and the elevator.
1: And Allied Industries is the arm of the TRC? Or separate?
0: No. It's a division of the Resource Center.
1: We okay. There's a board of directors.
0: Oh, absolutely. Okay. Absolutely. Yeah, okay. The Resource Center in itself being...
1: Hold on.
0: Okay.
1: Okay, we're back.
0: There we are. The Resource Center itself being huge and enormous with a footprint not only in Chautauqua County, statewide, national, offers us the ability to have fall under a major company
1: mm-hmm.
0: that for protection, for benefit, it's a great alignment of partnership. The fact that they do their thing for homes, individuals with disabilities, you know, delivering every service, whatever you could ever think of, and then this is the work component of mm-hmm. it. So, yeah, so it's...
1: What age group are you working with? What's the youngest? Let's go there.
0: Youngest.
1: You got to be out of school, I'm assuming.
0: Oh, yeah, but, I mean, we spoke about this. New York State just went to 22 years old that you could stay in school, right? So I'm, as an educator, I tell my boss daily, they don't know what to do with kids with disabilities. We need to keep finding projects because if you are staying till 22 and you could have left at 18, come here at 18 and we'll get you into a program. And that's what the Resource Center does too with Project Search and with UPMC, the partnership they have with them. There are other aspects of that mm-hmm. they can do. And we're the manufacturing end, but so from 18 to people that retire, 65.
1: Right.
0: Yeah.
1: So they can have a total career.
0: There's people been there for, they'll talk about that. There's so many people, they joke with me. I'm not a good name guy. I try to be.
1: Mm-hmm.
0: I know, I don't know what's, if you have to have a certain effect on me from here, but I'll say, who are we talking? What are you talking about? Oh, this guy was here in 1994, mm-hmm. and he was the best at this. And there are jobs that I'll do that I have to give a quote to a client,
1: mm-hmm.
0: and they'll say, go get him. He's the best at this. And I'm like, well, what did he do?
1: Mm-hmm.
0: And like, well, he was the best at the Southern Tier beer. And I'm like, that was 8 years ago. Like, okay, he's still here? Like, yeah, yeah. Been here for 30 years.
1: Yeah. You know,
0: things like that. Oh, and they do that. They reward, you see that a lot, where there'll be dinners and things like that or lunches that they reward people 15, 20,
1: yes, I've seen it
0: 20.
1: On Facebook.
0: Yeah,
1: yeah,
0: sure.
1: So $16 to $18 per hour, do they get raises? Or how?
0: Oh, absolutely, yeah. There's raises, incentives, sharing of, you know, if the team does well,
1: mm-hmm.
0: there's a bonus share or something like that. There. This is a job.
1: Mm-hmm.
0: This is a job like anybody would go to at any day. Just with different aspects of it, and you have to be accepting of the fact that it's a job based on production and compassion.
1: Mm-hmm.
0: That's basically the way it is. You have to produce, and we do, but there are going to be days that person A might not be to their best, so

0: person B is going to step up. And that's how a team works, and that's what we are. We're a team.
1: Okay, you brought another product. Let's talk a little bit about that.
0: So when I first went there, we've seen it before, we do military med kits that save soldiers in the field. I will tell you, as a teacher and as a person that lives in Jamestown, totally humbling to me was the fact that I didn't realize the global enormity that Allied has with the contracts we've had over the years, but things like combat gauze. I've had, you know, conversations with police officers where these things, they do that in law enforcement too, where they save it. As an educator, I looked at those med kits with all these products in there, and I'm like, oh, looks like a school med kit to me. And they're like, well, what are you talking about? And I'm like, well, when a kid goes to the, has to go to the nurse, he might not really need to go to the nurse.
1: He kind of wants to get out of work or something.
0: Wants to get out of the room, right? So with the constraints that the teachers have them on now with when they go on field trips and stuff, we've put this into production. So kid comes back from gym, Mr. Smeraldo, my ice pack's warm. I'm going to go to the nurse and get one. No, I got one for you. It's right here. Just have a seat.
1: This one of those you're whack and it gets cold?
0: Exactly. Hand sanitizer, Band-Aids, things like that, all through here that a teacher could use on a daily basis. There are lockdown drills now. There's evacuation drills. Sometimes teachers go out on for recess and they don't have anything to carry, inhalers, EpiPens, things like that. Well, they could keep them in here. This type of a pack we make for the military, same thing though, it's Velcroed. It can be Velcroed right to the desk, right near the phone as your way out of the room. You pull it off the wall. If the teacher takes it on a field trip, she could strap this to her purse and take it with her. So these are the types of things. Will be a NICED thing. We have to go through government pricing and things like that with Office of General Services. We are. But you, the state will be able to buy these. And I've shown these at nursing forums with BOCES that I've gone to. Mm-hmm. And they're like, this is great. Could we add this? Could we take this out? There's a saline pack in here and things like that. I'm like, sure, we can. I have the ability to get hundreds of medical products on a daily basis because of the enormity that we deal with our vendors to fill them for military kits. So we can get this, we can get anything from a Band-Aid to combat gauze that will stop a bullet wound in seconds, things like that.
1: Wow. Yeah. Okay, so let's talk about that pack that you did.
0: Sure.
1: All right, so what do the workers do with this? I mean, from day one to finished product, what do they?
0: We make this pouch.
1: We make the pouch.
0: We make the pouch.
1: How do you do that?
0: We sew it. We commercially sew it. They come to, we have an engineer team. We have a design team that different people want different things. We have a system for the military, Somali system, where we can, you know, sew straps on here. They can stick extra product in there, which is nice. But this is made right in Allied Industries and Jones. We get the materials, buy the zippers, the whole deal, get the dimensions from the customer, what goes in it, we measure it, how many pockets do we need, things like that. We make the pouch at Allied Industries.
1: So who designs this? I mean, how's that work?
0: The customer will tell us what we want, what they want. We have a thing that, I don't know, I must have called it by accident. We call it the museum. I must have slipped one day and called it the mausoleum, but we have a museum where all of our products are stored that we have created since the 70s. So when somebody asks for something, I can go up there generations way before mine. They've created that. It's tagged. I'm like, oh, you mean this. This is what you want. Yeah, I want that. But can I get it in yellow with a zipper on the side and no Velcro? Sure, we made it from scratch.
1: So do you have like, I'm trying to think, like an architectural engineer or somebody?
0: Oh, yeah, yep.
1: It sets up the, yep, the sizes. And what about the machinery? I mean, who does the setups for all that?
0: We have hundreds of sewing machines, double needle, single needle. We have some some Bartek machines, things like that. We have everything that we would need to create this in our building. And then we bring in the medical products and are able to pack it to specs of what the customer needs.
1: So it's sort of like an assembly line then.
0: Oh, very much so.
1: So like, I'm trying to imagine this in my mind.
0: Yeah,
1: so
0: yeah.
1: You have somebody that cuts the material
0: yep.
1: to size, then it goes on to the next, to the next, to the next, to the next, to the next. And then finally somebody's filling it.
0: We make, Matt, you ever hear of Matco Tool
1: Company? Yeah.
0: We make their covers for their custom toolboxes in Lakewood. So they will, that one, and those are, because they are custom, they are not built to size. Mm-hmm. So we are making each one individually. The sizes come in to a buddy of mine, Lucas Nickerson. Mm-hmm. He works with the design team. Guy will cut the product for what it needs. And right down to heat sealing the logo, we work with a company that makes the logos, and then we just take them, apply them to the product, heat seal them right there, box them up individually, and then they go out to customers for Matco Tools that bought a custom toolbox around the world.
1: Holy cow. Did we bring pictures? I can't remember. Do we
0: have any? We have some. I don't know if we did. I know we have one of Greg back there. That's our card that we go to, so I can get those out. They're on our Facebook page.
1: Well, for those that are listening on the radio, why don't you just kind of go right down your list of capability? Let's do that.
0: Mm-hmm.
1: So go ahead and read it off.
0: We commercially sew. We do light upholstery. We've done things like that. We do light assembly. Sometimes there are products that have to be glued together, you know, nailed together, whatever. We can do light assembly on our site, at your site. Packaging parts and other items, we do that. Sorting for quality purposes and packaging. Sometimes companies have 5,000 of something has to go out. We need to see if these are right. Can you check? Sure, we'll do that. We do environmental cleaning. We put our staff on sites to assist you. We can pick up, deliver, because we have box trucks, things like that. And we do a lot of subcon projects for various customers.
1: So folks who are watching on TV right now, you can hit that that QR code, right?
0: Yep, two QR codes. One is of me explaining our capabilities, and the other one is the movie. It's like an 8-minute video of the Southern Tier project when they were talking about our capabilities to sew and get the beer out the door.
1: Okay.
0: And so, then, yeah, we do, like you say, commercial sewing, subcontracting, all sorts of things.
1: Right. Now, if someone's interested, they're watching right now, a mom and pop shop or even a big industry, they would just contact you?
0: Yeah, absolutely. My email is there, patrick.smeraldo@resourcecenter.org.
1: What's a good phone number?
0: 716-661-1523, extension 50030.
1: All right, so one more time, it's
0: 716-661-1523.
1: And extension, wow.
0: 50030.
1: So, or they could just ask for you?
0: Yeah, yeah. Or they just ask for me. Who's the guy that's going to come and tell me?
1: Who's the guy on TV? Yeah,
0: absolutely.
1: All right.
0: So, yeah, that's how we do that.
1: All right, do we have any other pictures? Do you know?
0: That's a picture from the history right there. That's Greg Bender. He's our retired director of operations. With military guys that came by to see product that we were making. You'll see those cardboard boxes there of mm-hmm. thousands of those backpacks right there. Things that went out right now in, I don't know, I watch the news like everybody. Wherever we have a conflict right now, our materials are being used there. Our products are being used.
1: I suspect that my own son, when he was in Afghanistan and Iraq years ago, probably has some of your products.
0: I have done that with people that I know personally that have said, they said, what do you do now? I have a dentist, you know, mm-hmm. Dr. Franchisi, and he was in the Air Force. He's a dentist in the Air Force. So did you ever wear an IFAT? You know, where you ever wear this? Oh, yeah. Mm-hmm. It's probably made here. We make those. Wow.
1: Are there other companies like you guys in the country?
0: There are. We fall under a couple of major companies. I've learned that. I went to a national conference last year in Indianapolis for a company called Source America that is kind of the housing of all of the military stuff that goes to different branches, and you'll sit in the room with the clothing guy, the ration mm-hmm. guy, the this guy, the that guy. But I mean, when you think of not just military, which is extremely important to us, you know, we've done jobs for other governmental programs, and we're starting to get back into vests. That's what our thing is right now. We used to do police vests and things like that. So locally,
1: like flak jackets, or
0: we make the carrier. We don't sell the armor, but we work with companies that sell the armor. So, for example, we have a sister company that is for-profit. It's a side right next to us called SEI, Support Enterprises. We used to make, like, all of Jamestown Police Department's vests. We would make the carrier. They go and get the armor.
1: So when you say armor, it's the plates that go in the vest?
0: Those are the plates that go in it. Right now, we're working on another design in a job for a police agency. Here's the problem when people say that. There are major companies in the world that make those. Mm-hmm. They're in Puerto Rico, mostly in Miami. So in a police department, we know this, it's a lot different than it was back in the day. So here's the thing. A police vest with the armor could be upwards around $3,000, fitted to a guy, what have you. What the problem with that is, if the officer is in a bad situation, they have to get physical, or they're in a house, if their vest gets ripped, it comes out of production, or it's just not effective anymore and it's ripped. That vest, we can't fix that vest if we didn't make it. So that vest then goes into a box and goes to Puerto Rico. It's about a 12-week turnaround versus the town of Ellicott calling me and saying, hey, a guy tore his vest last night. I'm like, okay, I'll have the grill downstairs. Can he be here by 10 o'clock?
1: Mm-hmm.
0: Tell him to bring a cup of coffee. He literally comes in by 10. He sits down, takes his vest off. She stitches it. He puts it back on. He goes back out on the road. It's back on the service.
1: Pat, we are down to 40 seconds.
0: Thank you.
1: So you get to wrap things up.
0: I would say that anybody can contact me, and I'm talking anybody. People in Chautauqua County right now, it's a known fact that sometimes we have trouble getting our products out the door that you're doing. Call me. We can help you. If we can't help you, I can at least put you in touch with people that can.
1: Long-term, short-term, right?
0: Something. One project to contract since the 80s.
1: And you give them an estimate of cost?
0: Absolutely. We'll estimate a cost. We can work with you on different things. And It'll literally come down to this might be a little cheaper because I'm going to pull him in for cleaning because he's really good at doing that. So okay. We could do that.
1: Well, Pat, thanks for coming by
0: Thank
1: today.
0: Thank you. I appreciate
1: we're
0: you.
1: We got to do this like at least once a year. What do you say?
0: I love you. I think this is great. I mean, this is to get your message out. I mean, This is us. This is, I think it's great.
1: Folks, you've been watching Chautauqua Sunrise. My very fine guest today has been Pat Smeraldo, who's the guy that's over at Allied Industries, and you are what? What's your title?
0: I'm a coordinator of new business development.
1: All right, and new products. So if you have some needs of these folks, give them a call at 716-661-1523. Pat, good on you, and
0: appreciate
1: keep up the good work.
0: Thank you.
1: Let's do this again next year.
0: I'm in.
1: All right, I'll contact you.
0: Thank you.
1: All right, folks, have a wonderful weekend, and happy almost June. And Rick Mascaro, wherever you are today, enjoy the weekend. It's your day. Hopefully, you don't have the wig anymore. Take care. Bye-bye now. Have a good weekend.

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0: It is a beautiful day for baseball here in Olean as your 1-0 Jamestown Tarpskogs go on the road to take on the Olean Oilers. Hello again and welcome to Tarpskogs Baseball. I'm Dre Guinness alongside Jalen Ferguson. And Jalen, what a opening day at Dietrich Park last night.
1: It was a beautiful opening day last night. The Tarpskogs were able to get the victory via a 13-3 mercy rule in the bottom of the seventh via a walk-off from Herman. It was pretty interesting. I had a lot of expectations for this team, and they delivered.
0: Let's go ahead and take a look at the starting lineups for the Jamestown Tarpskogs. Leading off and playing center field will be Grant Moore. Tito Kiefer will be the shortstop, batting second. Caleb Jordan batting third. Behind the dish, Heath Vecchik will bat fourth. Nate Buncey batting fifth. He will be at first base. Anthony Tromer will be the designated hitter, batting sixth. C.J. Dugan, the right fielder, bats seventh. In the extra hitter spot, batting eighth is Paul Delonto. James Dixon, third base, will bat ninth. And Matthew Dumas in left field will start and bat tenth. On the mound for the Jamestown Tarpskogs is Tate Johnson. 6'1", 205 pounds out of Round Rock, Texas. Featuring a fastball, slider, curveball, and a changeup. And we will see how he produces here tonight. We'll talk about the starting lineups for the Tarpstones. And they will face Jake Menendo again, 5'10", 190-pound right-hander. Calls Erie, Pennsylvania his home out of Penn State Barrand. And we are almost set for Tarpskogs Baseball. Again, a reminder, you can hear Tarpskogs Baseball replays all season long, Monday through Friday, 2 p.m. and again at midnight on WRFA 107.9. Missed a game? You can catch it on the replay.
1: I cannot wait to see how Grant Moore starts out his at-bat. Had a really solid showing last night. I like leadoff hitters that get on base anyway, shape or form. I think he got on base every at-bat he got.
0: Yeah, hit by, well, I think one he actually was out, but hit by a pitch, a triple, and a single.
1: Still.
0: And you're absolutely right. You know, it's going to be – I like a leadoff hitter, but I also like a leadoff hitter with patience. He's going to see a couple of pitches. We'll see what kind of approach Moore has for this one.
1: Yeah, I mean, he did draw out some at-bats last night. That is really good if you want to get to the pitcher very early. Draw up that pitch count.
0: Let's give you the defensive alignment for the Oilers. Watson, Tarley, and Fleming from left to right in the outfield. Coslin, Romero, Thomas, and Painter from third to first. Radiz behind the mound, and Jake Menendo on the hill. Grant Moore stands in, and we are just about set to get underway. Shows bunt, first pitch. And we are underway. First pitch at 6:36.
1: Like you said, he showed that bunt. He has the speed. He showed it. He had a couple of steals in last night.
0: Swinging a foul. Left-handed hitter. 1-1 the count. The dimensions here at the ballpark. 330 down the left field line. Only 390 to center. 338 down the right field line.
1: If it was 390, it still looks very far to me.
0: Very deceptive. There's a line drive base hit down the right field line. Going over to cut it off is Fleming. He gets it. Moore turning the corner and will head into second with a leadoff double. And the Tarpskogs in business early on a leadoff double from Grant Moore.
1: And see, that's what I'm talking about. Being able to get on base. That would have been a base hit for anybody else, but he had the speed to turn it into a double. I like it. So now he's going to be a problem on the base path.
0: So that's going to bring up Tito Kiefer, right-handed hitter, his first at bat for the Skunks, and he looks at a strike.
1: thing I will say, Grant Moore, he might be on the run to third. He stole third last night.
0: Definitely taking a bit of a lead on the grass outside the cutout. As that pitch missing outside and low for a ball, 1-1.
1: Now you notice the middle infielders are coming in. I think they remember from last night that he has that speed.
0: That one taken for a strike, 1-2.
1: You will notice that the wind is also blowing out to center, right center field.
0: Now we're getting a lot of wind coming in our crowd mic. It's that one outside, 2-2.
1: It's a quality at bat. Got a 2-2 count. Got to win the battle, though.
0: And the pitch. Swinging, there's a ground ball up the middle and through the legs of Romero at short. That is, we'll see how that's going to get ruled. Moore will hold at third.
1: Now, I remember you talked about how the grass is going to make the ball die. I was going to say, if I was an infielder, I would play in. But that one got under his glove and passed him. However, Grant Moore does not round third.
0: That was almost instinctual from a shortstop expecting that ball to pick up speed on the dirt. That's just muscle memory. I don't think that's an error. So another hit. Two hits to lead off the game here for the Tarp Skunks. And that brings up Caleb Jordan. He takes the first pitch for a strike, 0-1.
1: Previous play, I don't think Grant Moore realized that it got past him. I think he was expecting it to be a routine play. So now he's at third instead of being at home.
0: Snap throw over to first. Kiefer's back. Got to keep an eye on him. He might be on the move. Get out of the double play.
1: Try to get that runner home any way you can.
0: And the 1-1. Runner goes, pitch is taken for a ball, throw down to second, it's in and out of the glove of Romero. Moore thought about going, but did not, and a stolen base for Kiefer.
1: Now, I remember
0: puts runners at second and third with nobody out.
1: I remember them practicing those first and third situations on the bases. He was trying to get the third baseman to go, but the shortstop came in to stop him.
0: 1-1 pitch. Pitch misses out. It's 2-1. Menendez looking in. Moore off third. Kiefer off second. So again, there's a line drive into center field. That is going to fall for a base hit. Coming in to score is Moore. And the Tarp Skunks will take a 1-0 lead. As Kiefer had to stay at second. Good job by Tarpley to deke him there, keep him at the bag. And three consecutive hits to start the game give the Tarp Skunks a 1-0 lead.
1: Yeah, I thought he was going to go to third. They got it back pretty in. And plus, it got it in a little bit shallow, so he was able to keep him at second.
0: And the first pitch now to Heath Vecik behind the plate. His first start.
1: Have two players on base with no outs is a pretty good position when you're the Tarp Skunks.
0: Good way to start, and a swing and a miss. And the count goes to 0-2 to the Tarp Skunks backstop.
1: Like I said in the game last night, when you're 0-2, you got to be careful to let, you got to be sure that it's actually a ball, otherwise it could be strike three.
0: Got to protect the plate, which means you're expanding your zone out about 3 inches in and out. And the pitch taken up high and out for a ball.
1: That was a stone cold take. A little bit up in the last game. The umpire called some of those, so it was a good take by him.
0: Runners take their lead. Check of the runner at second. That one down and away, 2-2 the count.
1: Got on second, though. Though he did steal. He hasn't gotten as big of a lead as Grant Moore did, so maybe he's just waiting on a hit.
0: No, Kiefer may not necessarily be the base stealer. There's a ground ball too short. Romero with a diving slide to his right, throwing a first, not in time on the two hopper. And the bases are now loaded for the Skunks. Four's full of Skunks, nobody out here in the top of the first inning. And that is gonna bring up your new best friend and our first baseman today, Nate Muncy.
1: Yes, I was able to talk to him. As a family lineage of softball players, and he's a baseball player, so I'm willing to see how he does in this game.
0: First pitch, taken for a strike, 0-1. Wearing the number 44, has some big shoes to fill wearing that jersey.
1: Yes.
0: Last year, Jamestown Tarp Skunks, Ben Slenker wearing 44. Some similarities, left-handed hitter wearing 44, and there's a pop-up on the infield. Infield fly rule is called. And the catch is made for the first out of the inning.
1: I do want to go back to the play before this. The shortstop did make a good sliding stop. However, he had to stand up and gather his throw, and it was offline. He beat the throw out, and that's how we got bases loaded.
0: Yeah, it was not an easy play, having to range to his right, slide, and from his knees, try to get the ball across the diamond on a very speedy hitter. As Anthony Tromer steps in. Opportunity to drive in some runs here. One away, top of the first inning. Tarp Skunks opening up to a 1-0 lead. And the pitch, taken right down the heart, 1-1.
1: I mean, you got bases loaded with only one out. A fly ball can still drive in a run. You don't want a fly ball in the infield.
0: Wind blowing out to center and right. Is that ball outside low, 2-1.
1: Now, if you're the pitcher, you don't want to walk this guy. If you walk him, a run scores. So you got to protect. You have to get back into this. You don't want to fall.
0: 2-1. That one's taken for a strike. It's now 2-2.
1: Now that the count is even, but you still have drawn out this at-bat, he has throwing a number of pitches just in this first inning.
0: And the 2-2 up high, 3-2. Count works full.
1: He's going to have to protect now. It's either a base hit or a ball four. You do not want to strike out, because then that will be two outs.
0: CJ Dugan on deck. And the pitch. Swing. And a miss, foul tipped into the glove of the catcher, Red East, and that is two away.
1: I do question, because in the last game, it was a foul tipped into the glove. It should have been a strikeout last night, but they called it a foul ball. But tonight, they called it a strikeout, so I am unsure on what the rules is for that.
0: That just was probably a missed call, to be honest with you. As C.J. Dugan steps in, takes the first pitch. He sees outside for a ball, 1-0.
1: So now as the hitter, you're going to have to aim for the gaps here or a single through the infield to drive in a run.
0: Next pitch taken for a strike, 1-1. As Kiefer at third, Jordan at second, Fetchick at first. Two down here, top of the first inning. Tarps cucks up, 1-0. And that one misses maybe a little bit in, maybe a little up.
1: I know there was not, a lot of people did not agree with that call. However, it is ball two.
0: It looked like it might have been a little above the numbers, so it could have gone either way. As that one comes in, that one misses, 3-1.
1: 3-1. You're ahead in the count, 3-1. So you have a lot of collateral here.
0: A lot of options. See where he goes here. 3-1, swing and a miss.
1: Now it's a full count with two outs. Gonna have to protect.
0: And that swing, he might have been stretching for the fences on that one. And with the wind gusting out, that flag is flapping out pretty well out in left center field. Ground ball foul down the first baseline.
1: Way to stay alive.
0: We'll do the full count all over again.
1: As a pitcher, well, you got to do a count all over again. It can be a little frustrating. You want to get out of this inning, but the fact that you have to do it again can really set in some frustration.
0: Well, if you're Menendo, you're thinking he's looking fastball. Do you come up with something off speed? There's a fastball fouled off into the street. Look out.
1: That is how you fight. That is how you fight with 3-2. Got to stay alive here. You got bases loaded with two outs.
0: It would almost be disappointing to walk into the dugout without a crooked number put up in this inning.
1: Yes.
0: With the way that it started. And the full count pitch up high for a ball. And that will bring in a run.
1: And that is how you want a pitcher. Well, that's how you want a hitter to. That's the best at bat you could have out of that. You fought to the very end and won the battle.
0: So this is going to bring up the extra hitter, Paul Delanto. Walked a few times last night as an opportunity to really break this game open early. First pitch up high for a ball, 1-0. Former Niagara Falls American. Joining the Tarp Skunks this season. There's a high fly ball right field deep. That one is going way back, and it is gone! A grand slam for Paul Delanto. Welcome to the Skunks. Touch them all, Paul. It's 6-0 Tarp Skunks.
1: And that is the start that you want. You cannot ask for a better start. Putting up 6 in the first inning. The manager is walking out. Man, putting up 6, a grand slam. That was, and he had the wind to his advantage. It was pushing out left.
0: Yeah, that ball, as soon as it got off the bat, got caught in that jet stream, and Fleming gave a great effort for it, but it was about 15 feet over the 7 mountain sign here in right field. Clocked that at about 360, and a grand slam home run, a meeting at the mound.
1: Yeah, I want to go back. I saw that right fielder. The ball, it hung up there too long. I thought it was going to drop, but it had the distance, and once you said it was a home run, I knew it was gone. So I cannot wait to see the momentum if they add on to this 6-run rally with 2 outs.
0: James Dixon now, 9th Tarp Skunk to come to the plate. 2-0. And the pitch squares the bunt and fouls it off. 0-1. You know, for me, that is, you just witnessed history. That is my first professional grand slam I've ever gotten a call.
1: Really?
0: Yes, and I can guarantee you that when I put that highlight up on the Instagram, it'll hit 1,000 views in 30 minutes.
1: That was beautiful.
0: That one down and away, 1-1. Dixon getting his first at bat here in the ballgame. This ballgame has been going on for almost 20 minutes now, and it feels like we should be in the third inning.
1: It should.
0: It's now 2-1 to Dixon, and you have to wonder how much psychologically did that grand slam take out of Jake Menendo. Yeah, he gave up the one run. He gave up the run on the walk, but was on the precipice of getting out of it. As that one's outside, 3-1.
1: Now, as when I was a pitcher, when I would give up a home run, it would sink in my mind, but you also got to realize you got another batter coming up, so you have to have short-term memory in baseball.
0: That one taken for a strike. Count goes full, 3-2. It's almost the poker player's mentality. At this point, Menendo would be on tilt. And he's trying to get himself back in the game and out of the inning. There's a ground ball too short. Picked up by Romero. Throw on to first. In time. Good scoop. by Painter at first, and the side is retired, but six runs come across here in Olean for the Tarpskunks in the first inning. We go to the bottom of the first inning, Tarpskunk 6, Olean coming to bat. Back here in Olean, where it is 6-0 Jamestown after a half of inning. It's going to be Tate Johnson on the mound, and he will be facing the 1-2-3 hitters for the Oilers. Dana Williams, Thomas Bates, and Logan Kosler. For the Tarpskunks, Dumas, Moore, and Dugan from left to right. In the infield, Dixon, Kiefer, Jordan, and Muncie from third to first. Heath Fetchick behind the dish. Tate Johnson on the mound. And Dana Williams steps in. Bottom of the first inning and the first pitch taken for a ball, 1-0.
1: Now, one thing in this game is pitching. And last night, they did a really good job pitching towards the end. In the middle, it was a little bit of hiccups, but as the game progressed, they start to figure out a rhythm and then was able to maintain a lead.
0: That pitch misses up high, 2-0. Looks like Johnson having a little difficulty on that mound, trying to find his arm angle, trying to find his release point. 2-0. Ground ball to first. Muncie with a nice snag. Steps on the bag and quickly one away here.
1: Like the reaction from Nate Muncie. It was hit pretty hard to him, but he was able to make the catch and step on first for the out.
0: Three unassisted if you're scoring at home. And if you are scoring at home, you deserve a special badge. This is a special breed of baseball fan that will actually score a game along with the radio or TV. I used to do that when I was a kid every once in a while.
1: Yeah.
0: As the first pitch, I'll get words out eventually. First pitch to Thomas Bates, taking first strike, 0-1.
1: So is that the second game jitters?
0: No, that's just my normal lazy tongue. I went missing up high, 1-1. You know, it's one of those curses when you have the ability to talk fast. Half the times the word that comes out of your mouth don't make sense.
1: Yes.
0: 1-1 the count, one away here, bottom of the first inning. And the pitch taken inside, 2-1.
1: I will say, I noticed the middle infielders are playing in. Like you said, the ball is going to die quicker since we are playing on grass. So hopefully they can make an out.
0: As that one comes in, misses inside, 3-1 now. You have to wonder, with the Oilers switching leagues, used to play in the NYCBL, now in the PGCBL. You have to wonder if with the swap in the league and the investment in the teams and whatnot, if they might actually come out and have those baselines dirted up, as there's a foul off into the right-hand side giving chase was Dugan, but it goes out of play, and the count goes full, 3-2.
1: I do want to answer your question. I mean, like you said, there's a lot of history in this ballpark alone, so maybe they're just trying to stick to tradition and keep it like how it is, but I would not be opposed to actually having some dirt paths.
0: Well, you have to wonder, honestly, is it a detriment to your defense that is used to playing mostly on a dirt infield?
1: I don't know.
0: It's the question. Is there's a ground ball down the left field line. That is a fair ball and possibly extra bases. Turning the corner and heading into second ahead of the throw.
1: I will got to give the batter some credit. He was able to stretch that into a double, but I do like how they were able to get that back. It was down the left field line. I thought it was going to hit the wall, but he was able to stop it and bring it into the infield. So now you've got somebody on second.
0: So now one on, one out. Bottom of the first inning. That's going to bring up the cleanup hitter, Logan Coslin.
1: As you look at how that guy on second moved from the base, it might be looking like he's going to be in motion.
0: First pitch coming in, taken for a strike, 0-1. Yeah, Dixon did a great job at third trying to get to that ball, just too much on it, zipping past him down the line. And then Dumas, the speedster out in left field. We know about Dumas and his speed from last season. Did a great job cutting that one off, and that one's hacked on and missed. And quickly, 0-2.
1: Now, I'm taking a look at the base runner. That move is very familiar from my high school days. Could he be signaling for a hit and run here?
0: And the pitch. Ooh, close around the zone, just a little bit up. And, you know, we're actually getting kind of a treat here. At this angle, we can actually see where the ball is crossing the plate.
1: Yes.
0: And that one, it looks like a little bit above the numbers.
1: It's easier for righties.
0: And that curveball bouncing into the dirt, 2-2.
1: You don't want to fall behind. You were up 0-2, and you don't want to fall behind to a full count, because then you're going to have more traffic on the base path as the catcher is coming to the pitcher.
0: Yeah, Fetchick coming out. They're going to talk signs. They're going to talk a little bit of strategy. You know, hey, settle down. You got a 6-run lead here. You don't have to get fancy. You don't have to. At this point, I don't think you really have to mix in too many of your pitches. You know, comes in with 4. Fastball, slider, curveball, change. Say, feature 2 and sprinkle in a 3rd one. Save that 4th one for the 3rd inning and possibly on.
1: Maybe just blow it past them so you can get 2 outs.
0: 2-2. One away, runner takes a big lead off 2nd, and the pitch, swinging a foul straight back behind the plate.
1: Yeah, that was a big lead. He hasn't stole yet. I mean, with a lead like that, that looked like a stealing lead, but he didn't. So maybe it's trying to get into the pitcher's mind, making him think that he's going to steal 3rd.
0: And we'll do the 2-2 again. Checking the runner at 2nd. And that one missing outside, 3-2. So good job of these Oilers hitters to work the counts full.
1: That base runner, that secondary lead, he's almost halfway to 3rd base. Maybe give him a look, maybe throw it.
0: I understand that point of view. At this point, though, being up 6-0 this early in the game, I wouldn't really, as that one comes in and hits Coslin. And that's the unfortunate. You work your way back into a 3-2 count, and then instead of just taking ball 4, you get hit. That's
1: frustrating as a pitcher. I mean, you were up 0-2, and then you're down 3-2, and then you hit them. So now you've got traffic on the base pass, but hopefully they can get a double play and get out of this inning.
0: I don't think Johnson should really be worried about pitching to contact at this point. Doesn't have to be too finesse. Just go after him, and he does right there.
1: Yeah, he just blew that one past him. He swung and missed.
0: The Cooper Tarley, the center fielder for the Oilers. 0-1. Runners at 1st and 2nd for the Oilers here. And the pitch. Inside snap throw back over to 1st. And back in safely.
1: Now, I had a little gasp there because that throw, it was very high. Good job by Nate to stretch up there and save it, because if it went past them, a run was going to score.
0: Yeah, Muncy having to play wide receiver. Little hook route there to grab that. 1-1. To the Oilers center fielder, check his swing. Did he go?
1: Said yes.
0: And they're saying he did.
1: I mean, from my angle, the good thing with this angle is that we can see if he swung, and I think he did. I thought he did. The bat crossed the plane of the plate.
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0: And again, you know, it just goes back to my continuing argument, is that when you have a right-handed hitter
3: and your umpire is on the left side of the diamond, that's got to be the home plate umpire's decision.
1: Yes, but the umpire is at second, so it's
3: he doesn't have the view, he doesn't have the angle. So 2-2. Breaking ball goes low, 3-2. And Johnson, third straight full count hitter.
1: He's having good starts on these at-bats, but then having trouble trying to finish these at-bats. He's going to need to work on that.
3: It's when he's going to his off-speed. Comes to the set. Runners take their lead. 3-2. And that one misses. And Johnson walks the bases loaded.
1: Saw a little bit of frustration on Johnson when he gave up that walk. And now the catcher is coming back up to the mound for the second time this inning.
3: And at this point, you have to wonder, what's he telling him? You know, is he telling him to, you know, quit the finesse and go straight at him? You know, is he noticing something mechanical? I would have loved to have had a microphone on that conversation. So the Oilers threatening now.
1: I mean, a grand slam for them, it would be a brand new ball game.
3: Swinging a foul at the plate. As Jack Painter, the first baseman, steps in. 0-1. Skunk scoring 6 in the top of the first inning, highlighted by a Paul Delanto grand slam.
1: That was still beautiful. I love that I was able to catch that from the booth here.
3: And a swing and a miss, and it's 0-2.
1: See, again, to my point, again, he's having a good start right here, but he needs to finish it. This is the fourth straight batter where it's 0-2.
3: 0-2, we'll see if he goes back to the fastball. And no, another goes back to the changeup, drops in front of the plate. Another waste pitch. That seems to be the theme. He gets 0-2, and he's trying to get him out on a waste pitch.
1: Yes, I think you have to figure out his location.
3: Runners take their lead. And the pitch. That one just misses, and back to 2-2.
1: Again, he's losing another hitter. Almost all of these base runners, he lost them all from a 0-2 to a 3-2.
3: And you got to believe that pitching coach Nick Iannello watching. And for the fourth consecutive batter, Johnson has gone 3-2.
1: Yes, I see a little frustration from him. It's starting to get to him. It's starting to sink on him that he needs to get out of this inning.
3: 3-2. Defense and double play depth. Now Johnson steps off.
1: It's looking like that there is action in the bullpen. I mean, I see a catcher walking out there. Maybe we'll see what happens.
3: Grant Moore in center playing deep, as is Dumas. Dugan almost playing straight up to the right-hander. And the pitch. And Johnson walks in a run. It's 6-1.
1: I think it's time for the skipper to come out and talk to him, because the catcher has came out twice, and all of these base runners have got on via a walk or a hit by the pitch. And yep, there will be action in the bullpen. I am not sure what number that is.
3: It looks like 27. If that's the case, that's Cohen Harris. And that looks like that's who it is. So Anthony Raddus steps in. The catcher for Olean takes strike one.
1: I mean, even despite, like, how he's doing, he's throwing a lot of pitches in this inning alone, so it doesn't surprise me that they're going to the bullpen this early.
3: Johnson stands in, checks the runner. That one misses inside. And it's 1-1.
1: Man. Now, one thing I will give the Tarp Skunks credit is that in those inside pitches, they were not afraid to eat those. The Oilers have been roving away from these, though there has been some hit by the pitches for the Oilers in this game, but Tarp Skunks had a lot last night.
3: That one goes outside, 2-1. And all the air that got sucked out of the sails of the Olean Oilers in the top of the first inning is starting to blow back.
1: It's the discipline. I got to give it credit. They have a lot of good discipline for this pitcher.
3: That one comes in inside, 3-1 now.
1: Unfortunately, I don't think that they're going to take him out of this after this at bat because that pitcher in the bullpen is still not warm.
3: Still has a little bit of a cushion, but you don't want that lead to get cut in half. And the 3-1 called strike two. Fifth consecutive hitter, Johnson has gone full on.
1: See, again, if I'm not mistaken, he should be around 20 pitches right now. Maybe even more than that.
3: 3-2. Swing, and there's a base hit in the left field. One run will score. Dumas up with it quickly, throws it in, and is able to limit the damage to just one run. And it is now 6-2.
1: I will have to give the Tarp Skunks credit. I mean, that was a base hit through the infield. Sometimes a guy from second will score, but they were able to bring it back just in time and keep that runner on third at bay. So now it's only two runs, but a grand slam could tie the game. So you really want to get out of this inning.
3: Well, let's not try to put that out there in the universe.
1: Yes.
3: Brian Fleming, the Olean batter, now stands in, takes the first pitch he sees for a ball. And it's 1-0. Next pitch taken for a strike, 1-1.
1: Noticing this might be a battle of offenses. I mean, how the Tarp Skunks were able to attack very early. It might be an offensive game tonight.
3: 35 pitches for the Tarp Skunks pitcher here in the first inning as that one misses, and it's 2-1.
1: Wow, 35 pitches in the first inning. I'm not going to lie, I don't see him being in this next inning.
3: Well, let's see if he can get out of this one. Two across for the Oilers here in the bottom of the frame. The pitch misses up high, 3-1.
1: He's having a location problem. I mean, I've seen it hit that spot so many times, and the ump is not giving that to him.
3: 3-1. See if Johnson can limit the damage here. And the pitch. Swing. And a miss. And the count goes, say it with me, everybody.
1: 3-2.
3: Another full count. Johnson almost at 40 pitches here in this inning. And the pitch. Swinging a foul straight back.
1: Now that has to be frustrating. A 3-2 count and it's fouled off. It's really frustrating.
3: Harris seems to be getting close to being warmed up in the bullpen. The 3-2. Line drive into center field. Moore tracking under it. He makes the catch, tagging, and coming in to score. And it is 6-3.
1: Now that was a good job by the center fielder, able to keep it in front of him. I thought the ball was going to die just in front of him, but he had the speed to make the catch. There was a little bit of confusion bringing the ball back in as the shortstop bobbled it. However, the run does score. So it's 6-3. But now the bases are finally not loaded, but you still have two on.
3: Runners at second and third. Aramanis Romero stands in, the shortstop. Had an eventful top of the frame. And the first pitch fouled straight back, 0-1. Johnson doing everything in his power to get out of this inning.
1: Coach is leaving him in. He only need one out to get out of it.
3: I mean, at this point, you almost have to. It would be a morale killer to pull him. Breaking ball finds the inside corner for a strike, 0-2.
1: I say just stick with a fastball. That's the pitch that has been working. All their other stuff, it's not working. So stick with the fastball to get out of it.
3: 0-2 the count. And the pitch just misses inside, 1-2.
1: I had a surprised look on my face. I thought that was it from this distance. I don't know how it was on the other side, but I thought it was it.
3: It's now 1-2. Johnson settling in, and the pitch popped up,

0: the first pitch. Dumas drives one deep to left, right center field, going back on it and tracking it down is Tarley. About 10 feet in front of the warning track, Dumas gave it a ride on the first pitch he saw.
1: That was bold. I do like the aggressiveness, and he drove it out. That was solid contact, but it hung up there. It didn't, but it stayed up there, but the center fielder was able to make the catch for the out.
0: And the wind kind of died down a little bit. Didn't get as much into the jet stream as Grant Moore stands in. First pitch misses.
1: I gotta say, he has really impressed me. Had a very good first at bat. Can't wait to see what he does.
0: Moore standing in, takes the ball low, 2-0.
1: That was a good frame by the catcher. I thought he was gonna give him a strike call, but it was a ball call.
0: And the pitch, swing and a miss, 2-1. It's a good off-speed pitch on a challenge count.
1: Yeah, that was. Made him chase that one low and away.
0: And the 2-1 in the dirt, 3-1.
1: Grant Moore, I love his discipline. That is the kind of discipline you want from a leadoff hitter.
0: He's been on base almost every time he's been up so far. The 3-1. There's a line drive out into center field. That one heading toward the gap, and it's going to fall and go all the way to the wall. Moore going to pull into second, and he will hold up there with his second double of the game. Grant Moore is tearing it up here to start the season. And the Tarpskunks have runner in scoring position with one out, and that's going to bring up Tito Kiefer.
1: You can't ask for a better start from Grant Moore, but I will say the grass is really hard to run on. If it was back in Dietrich, that could have been a triple.
0: So Tito Kiefer stand up. He takes the first pitch for a ball, 1-0.
1: Grant Moore having a very aggressive lead out on second. Out of the second base dirt path.
0: Kiefer reached on an error by the shortstop Romero. Turn and throw back to second.
1: Had to give him a look there. Had to give him a look.
0: Yeah, well, you have to know Menendo knows that Moore has speed.
1: Yeah, like I said, he stole third last night.
0: And the 1-0 pitch coming. So again, there's a ground ball towards second, picked up by Thomas. Throw on to first in time, and there is two away. Moving over to third is Moore, and that is going to bring up Caleb Jordan.
1: Now, I will say he did get out on a routine ground ball, but I will say it wasn't in vain. He did able to bring the runner to third, and so now he's only 90 feet away.
0: Jordan singled, scored, and drove in a run back in the first inning. Also scored on the Pauly D Grand Slam. Takes the first pitch he sees for a ball.
1: Still not going to talk about how beautiful that Grand Slam was.
0: There's a ground ball to third, picked up by Coslin. Long throw across the diamond in time, and the side is retired. No runs. A hit, a runner left. We go to the bottom of the second. It is 6. New pitcher for the Jamestown Tarpskunks is going to be number 13, Logan Price, 6-foot right-hander out of Phoenix, Arizona. Features a two-seam, a four-seam, curveball, slider, and a split finger. And he will face Watson, Custer, and back to the top of the order in Dana Williams. And his first pitch is a fastball missing up.
1: Now, I do want to ask. I did ask in the break, but I want to ask again. In Dietrich, the wind, as it gets later in the day, turns to nighttime, the wind dies. But do you think it will still be like that at nighttime here?
0: Well, wind's kind of dying down now. I mean, if you look at it, compared to when the game started, the flag is just draping straight down. What a difference.

0: that's an inning mix.
1: That is.
0: As a 2-0 count to Watson. He cuts on and miss. Challenge fastball. Challenge accepted, and Price comes out the better of that one. 2-1 the count.
1: Sometimes you just got to go at these hitters.
0: Settles in, and the pitch comes in and hits him right in the back. And another auspicious start to an inning for Tarp Skunk's pitching. One on, nobody on, and that is going to bring up the bottom of the order, Jackson Custer.
1: Now, I say this all the time. A difference, there is so much difference that one base runner can make. You saw how in the last inning, one base runner turned into three runs. That's how much a difference a base runner can make.
0: First pitch outside for a ball, 1-0. Price hasn't hit the strike zone yet. Only one swinging strike. As Watson takes his lead off first. Now one up and away, 2-0.
1: And I'm noticing how he's standing, how his lead is at first. Could be a bait to throw him off. I mean, some players, when they lead off, they don't want to run, but some players like this bait him to throw. Make a mistake.
0: It's a breaking ball, misses off the corner. 3-0 now to the number 10 hitter for Olean. Dana Williams on deck, top of the order. And Price checks the runner. 3-0. And the pitch. Way up high. And that's ball four. And the first two Oilers reach base.
1: And as a manager, you don't want to be happy about four pitches and a walk. I mean, wasn't really that much to challenge the hitter. He just got up there, saw four pitches, and then got on base. So it might be a location problem for these pitchers tonight.
0: So Dana Williams, top of the order, steps in 0-1 today, grounded out to Muncy at first. Price checking the runner at second, 2-on. And squares to bunt.
1: And it looked like he was going to throw. I wasn't too sure what he was trying to do, but he threw it back to the pitcher.
0: Williams squared to bunt, had pulled it back. Umpire called that a ball, so 1-0 the count. Price has been all over the place. Looking to settle in, squares to bunt, pulls it back again. And it's 2-0.
1: Now, as a third baseman, I mean, I'm confused. Should the third baseman be just in the base path like that, or should they be in the grass? Maybe they're looking for the double play.
0: I think so. I mean, I don't see him actually trying for the ball. He goes, squares again, fouls it off. I thought he was just showing for the first couple and then going to maybe try to put a butcher boy play on or something. But
1: well, they're trying to put the ball in play. I think the Tarp Skunks have agreed that if it is put down, that will be the catcher's ball. The third baseman is not in the grass.
0: We'll also see if they can turn a third base wheel play on. Depends on the bunt, the placement, and how much speed is on second base. The 2-1. Bunted, popped up. It's going to have one hop under the glove of the charging Dixon at first, and everybody's going to be safe. And the worst possible case scenario has come true. Bases loaded with nobody out, and you're starting to get into the heart of the order for the Olean Oilers.
1: Yeah, I mean, when he put that glove down trying to get it, the grass ate it up. It didn't even bounce, so it was hard for him to pick it up.
0: Thomas Bates stands in, 1-for-1 on the day. Has scored a run. Now is an opportunity to get the Oilers closer. And the first pitch way outside for a ball, 1-0. And action continues in the Tarp Skunks bullpen.
1: don't want to be the team to go into the bullpen early, and it's looking like they're going to be on their third pitcher in the third inning.
0: That one comes up and in and misses, and Fetchick going out to try to talk to him. He's been all over the place. He doesn't look very comfortable on the mound.
1: Well, every mound is different. Some people, like I was talking before the air, some people dig a hole. You know, every mound is different. Maybe it doesn't look like the mound is up high from this angle, so maybe it's a difference in the mound.
0: You have to think he's going to be on a much shorter leash as it's 2-0 and the pitch. That one comes in 3-0.
1: Once again, a 3-0 count. Again, you don't want to be the pitcher, because if you're the hitter, I mean, you go up there, see four pitches and a walk. It's not a good look.
0: 3-0. Inside, ball four. And Price has walked in a run.
1: And the Tarps, the Oilers are chipping away at this lead, and the general manager is coming out here to talk to the pitcher. No, they're changing pitchers, actually.
0: That's going to be it for Price, as he struggled. And we'll see who the next pitcher coming in is. We'll step away and take a break. 6-4, Oilers threatening here in the bottom of the second. We'll be back. Camp Churchill, the new Tarpskunks pitcher. Right-hander out of Abilene, Texas. 6 foot, 185. And he inherits a very rough situation.
1: Yeah, bases loaded with no outs. How do you get out of this?
0: Well, we'll see if Churchill has an answer. Four consecutive Oilers have reached base, three via the walk and or hit by pitch. And the first pitch is a ground ball to third. Throw to home for one, and no throw to first. So nice play by Dixon. Scooped it, went straight home, and wasn't quite sure what Custer was doing there.
1: Yeah, there was a little bit of miscommunication on the third, at third base. The guy on third went back, but he was supposed to go. It was a force. So they threw it to the catcher. Good situational awareness to get the force at the catcher, so no runs are going to score.
0: Score that, a fielder's choice, first out of the inning. And that is going to bring up Cooper Tarley, the Oilers center fielder. Now one away here in the second. And the first pitch in the dirt gets behind. The catcher flips to Churchill. Ball in and out of his glove, and the run scores on the pass ball.
1: You know, despite the ball coming out of the glove, that was a really close play at home. Unfortunately, he could not hang on to the ball. There was a lot of movement going on at home plate. But the run does score.
0: Thomas Bates moves over to third. Costlin over to second. 6-5 now. Oilers have pretty much wiped out the early advantage for the Tarpskunks. Still one out. Go ahead, run at second. And the pitch. That one misses below the knees. 2-0.
1: You know, the catcher, he did a good job framing it. Unfortunately, it wasn't enough to fool the umpire. He did not get that call there.
0: Two and oh. One down here, bottom second. That one misses outside, 3-0.
1: Once again, another 3-0 count, and this is another pitcher in this inning.
0: First base is open, but you don't want to put another free batter on. And the 3-0 to Tarley. That one, I got to find it, strike, 3-1.
1: You had to throw it. You had to throw it right down the middle. Now, you don't want to give another batter a free base, because it has been almost six times that the bases have been loaded in general.
0: This has been a very unusual ball game, to say the least, to start. And the pitch. Swing. And a miss. 3-2. Count goes full.
1: Good job by the pitcher to fight back in a 3-0 count to a 3-2. Hopefully he can get two outs of this.
0: Churchill taking a very long look in. And the 3-2. Called strike three. Tarly didn't agree with it, but he goes down looking, and Churchill gets a very timely strikeout. That'll bring up Jack Painter with two outs and two on.
1: I call that a timely strikeout, but I got to say it. Good job by the pitcher to stay with it, stay with the at-bat. You fought back from a 3-0 count to a 3-2 and got the strikeout.
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5: So now Jack Painter stands in. Walked in a run his last time up. No official at bat on the day with an RBI. And the first pitch he saw taken for a ball. So 1-0 to the Oilers first baseman. And the pitch outside corner called a strike. 1-1.
6: Now that first pitch, I noticed it was up and away. If that was a right-handed hitter, it would have been up in the zone. I think with the amount of lefty-righty switches at the plate could be a factor.
5: That one off speed, off the plate. 2-1.
6: Oilers, they do have a lot of lefties for them tonight.
5: This is definitely going to be a game that the Olean fans will remember. Opening night here, they're first in the PGCBL as there's a high fly ball, left field playable. Dumas settles under it, and he makes the catch, and the inning is over. Two runs come across the Oilers in business. 6-5, Tarp Skunks as we go to the top of the third. Top of the third inning, 6-5, Jamestown with the lead. It'll be Fetchick, Muncy, and Tromer as they will face Jake Memendo, added an extra letter to his name, starting his third inning of work. And the first pitch to the Tarp Skunks catcher, taking up high for a ball, 1-0.
6: Now I gotta say, as a player, wouldn't you be frustrated? You put up six, and now it's the top of the third, and we got a close game. Wouldn't that be a little bit of a momentum killer, would you say?
5: Yeah, definitely a momentum killer. I don't necessarily know if I would say it's frustrating. It's part of the game. It does happen.
6: It does happen.
5: You know, you are playing against another team of peers at your level. There's a ground ball foul. Then the count goes to 1-2. Let's get you caught up real quick on some of the scores around the PGCBL. Bottom of the third inning in Batavia, the Pioneers and the Muck Dogs tied at 1. Over in the East, Oneonta and Boonville are in a delay. Mohawk Valley at Amsterdam tied at 3. So that one's fouled back. Bottom of the third inning there. And then over in Glens Falls, the Saugerties Stallions, the 2025 PGCBL champions with a 1-0 lead over the Glens Falls Dragons. Batavia losing to Elmira yesterday, 9-6, as there's a shot out in the left field right at Watson. Only had to take a couple of steps back. Reaches up, makes the catch, and there's one away.
6: He did make solid contact on that hit. Unfortunately, it didn't make the outfielder work. He only had to take a couple of steps to make the catch. Going to have to challenge him a little bit more in his next at bat.
5: Here's Nate Muncy. Hit into an infield fly rule back in the first inning when the bases loaded. Swings and misses at the first one, and it's 0-1 the count.
6: Now, I did ask Nate Muncy on the bus if he had a preference between pitchers. He said he didn't. Said his approach was the same for both of them.
5: Ground ball, diving, throw to first, and it's going to get away, and Muncy will get to second on the air. Painter went to his right, dove for it, went under his glove. Thomas was there to scoop it up, try to get it to Menendo covering the bag, but just out of his reach. And on the air, Muncy goes to second.
6: That was a routine ground ball to first. Supposed to make that throw since you're the second baseman. But to his defense, the first baseman made a diving effort and the pitcher was on the run.
5: And Anthony Tromer stands in. Struck out his first at bat. As a runner at first, took the first pitch he saw for a ball, 1-0. One out of here, top of the third. Tarpskunks lead by a run. Snap throw over to second. And Muncy just got back.
6: Now, I saw when he came back, his foot slid off the base. I thought that was going to be an out call. Luckily, he was still on it.
5: So now 1-0, Tromer waiting. Muncy not shortening that lead at all, leaning as the 1-0 pitch comes in and goes high, 2-0.
6: Now I got to say, both middle infielders are very close to base. It looks like the second baseman is going to be the one to make the catch.
5: Muncy with a big leadoff second, and now Menendo stepping off, looking him back.
6: Now, I don't think Muncy is going to steal. I think he's just trying to get into the pitcher's head, trying to make him make a mistake.
5: The 2-0 pitch taken for a strike, 2-1.
6: They're in a good position with a 2-1 count, however. Got one in scoring position. You want to drive him home so you can increase the lead.
5: CJ Dugan on deck. The 2-1 pitch. There's a weak chopper to the pitcher. Menendo has it. Flips on to first. And there are two away. Muncy moving over to third. And it's going to be up to CJ Dugan.
6: Now he was, and then he did get out. But the good thing is that he was able to move the runner to third, so now he's only 90 feet away. However, there is two outs, so you're going to need to have a base hit or more to drive in that run.
5: Dugan walked and scored on the Pauly D Grand Slam in the first. Does have plate discipline.
6: Still an amazing Grand Slam. I'm not going to let that go.
5: And the first pitch to the right fielder for the Tarp Skunks outside on a breaking ball. And it's 1-0. Menendo had been cruising. That second inning was smooth and running into a little bit of a speed bump. As the 1-0 pitch swung on and missed, it's 1-1.
6: He's gotten a little bit of a speed bump, but I think he's found a little bit of a rhythm here as he was able to put up zero in the last inning, but I don't know what they're talking about right now.
5: So now 1-1 the count. Dugan waving that bat back and forth. Muncy off third. Menendo looks in and the pitch. Taken for a strike right at the belt. Nice pitch. Inside part of the plate.
6: You're going to have to protect if you're the hitter. You're down 2-1. Nothing. You got to put the ball in play now.
5: 1-2. Ooh, that one looked tantalizingly close. Did not swing. Just missing 2-2.
6: That was a stone cold take when you are behind in the count 1-2.
5: The pitch. Swinging, there's a ground ball too short. Romero has it. Throw on the first in time. And the side is retired. No runs, a hit, a runner left. We go to the bottom of the third inning. It is 6-5. Camp Churchill on the mound, starting his first full inning of work, came in and mopped up in the bottom of the second inning. He will face Jack Painter, Anthony Radice, and Brian Fleming, 5-6-7, due up for the Olean Oilers. In the first pitch to Painter is up high for a ball, 1-0.
6: Now once again, the Oilers, another hitter moving out of the way of a ball. Tarp Skunks are not afraid to eat the ball and get on base.
5: Next pitch at the bottom of the zone, 2-0. So Churchill missing up, missing down. Now about the right time to hit it right in the middle. That went up high, 3-0.
6: Again.
5: Not the way you want to start an inning, giving up free passes.
6: Again, I don't like it when I give up four straight balls and put them on base.
5: 3-0 misses and a leadoff walk for the Oilers. Painter on first. And that is going to bring up Anthony Radice. Or no, make that... Oh, no. It was Anthony Radice that just walked. It's Radice, Fleming, and Romero. So a leadoff walk for Radice, bringing up Brian Fleming. And the first pitch misses for a ball.
6: Needs to throw more strikes here. It's not still having a pitching location problem.
5: 1-0 finds the zone, 1-1. This is almost a nightmare for both the manager Joe Riddebach and pitching coach Nick Iannello. You've had two pitchers struggle in the first three innings.
6: It's all about momentum. I thought that momentum from last night was going to carry on.
5: Runner takes the lead and a 1-1 hacked on and missed. And it's 1-2. Lights are turned on here as we are getting into the twilight hours.
6: I will say, last night it was getting dark. Even going into the fourth inning right here, it's not.
5: That one in the dirt goes all the way to the backstop. And
6: the runner advanced, and
5: now it's 2-2 with a runner in scoring position, tying runner in position.
6: I keep saying it. One base runner makes a difference. Look at him. Now he's in scoring position.
5: You know, the temptation is, hey, you know, all the pitchers had a great game last night. You come out and expect the same thing, as there's a pop-up foul off to the right on third base side and off the shed. Hopefully that didn't go off my truck. I don't know. It's over my direction.
6: It's a little bit short.
5: Still 2-2. check, and the runner at second kicks and throws. There's a fly ball out to left. Dumas tracks it down, went right to him, only had to take a couple of steps, and there he is, one away.
6: Good by the left fielder to make the read. Got a good read. It was good. He didn't really need to move anywhere. He was able to make the catch. Now, I will say, I said off the air, but the sun here is behind the field, so the outfielders don't really have to worry about it.
5: And hopefully that will give Camp Churchill a little more confidence to come into the zone. Again, pitching the contact, the key here. As Armani Romero grounds it to second, picked up, throw on to first. And there is two down. Nice play by Caleb Jordan as moving over to third.
6: Now that's what I'm talking about. I talk about baseball is a game of momentum. Two quick outs, though there is a runner on third, you want to maintain this momentum of getting quick outs.
5: Will Watson, the batter, hit by a pitch his last time up, swings and misses. First pitch strike, 0-1. See if Campbell can strand the runner at third.
6: Noticing the Oilers are starting to be more aggressive, a lot of swings and misses.
5: The pitch, the breaking ball that hung up, just missing up high, 1-1 the count. Jackson Custer on deck. Two away here in the bottom of the third, and the pitch is a ground ball. Fair, right to Muncy, steps on the bag, and the inning is over. No run scored, but a runner left. We go to the top of the fourth inning. It is 6-5 Tarpskunks. 6-5 as we go to the top of the fourth inning. Tarpskunks with the lead. It'll be Delonto, Dixon, and Dumas due up for the Tarpskunks. 8-9-10. As Paul Delonto stands in and forgetting, he did something earlier in the game. I forgot what it was. Oh, yeah, he hit a grand slam.
6: How do you forget that grand slam? It was so magnificent.
5: I've had a few head injuries in my career. As Jake Memendo is still on the mound, starting his fourth inning of work. And the first pitch to Delonto, taking up high for a ball, 1-0.
6: They still have him out on the mound. I mean, he had one rocky inning. Now, I remember you saying, how are you going to shrug it off? I mean, they're back in this game. He's still in it.
5: There's a ground ball through the right side into right field. That is a base hit.
6: That was a really good single by Delonto. That grand slam, and now he's back on base.
5: That's going to bring up James Dixon, playing third base here tonight for the Tarpskunks. Runner on first, nobody out. Dixon grounded out to short his first time up. As Delonto dancing around first base. First pitch misses outside for a ball, 1-0.
6: Now Delonto is the extra hitter, and in baseball it's usually 9, but in this league it's 10. How do you think that factors in a baseball game, having an extra hitter?
5: It's just a little extra work for the pitcher, really. Although, is that pitch taken for a strike, 1-1? The thing about a 10-batter lineup as opposed to a 5 is you can almost do a mirror image stack of the top 5 in your lineup and do the same thing in the bottom. So you have your speed guy, your table setter, and then your power and cleanup, 3, 4, 5 is the pitch. It's a chopper fouled on the third baseline. About 3 inches to the left of the third base bag, and the count goes to 1-2. So if you stack your lineup like that, you can do that twice. You get your 2 speed guys in 1-6, your table setters at 2-7, and then 3, 4, 5, 8, 9, 10 are your power cleanup guys.
6: That makes sense.
5: Moore takes the lead off first. The 1-2, taken just off the plate and low, 2-2. Of course, that's just, you know, a basic template. You can do anything you really want, mix and match, but, you know, with nine, I mean, you tend to stay toward the same type of lineup as that one up high, 3-2. You know, in the major leagues, your 3-4-5 are your power cleanup guys. Your one guy's your leadoff, two's your table setter. And then when you get down to your 6-7-8-9, those are more of your utility, not the best hitters on your lineup, not the worst, but not as important. You can really mix and match the important players down at the bottom of the lineup, as that one's fouled back off the right side, and we'll stay 3-2.
6: But Delonto has been playing really good at the plate. I mean, he has that power. He's been able to get on base. Do you usually see that out of an extra hitter?
5: Yes. I mean, it depends on who the extra hitter is. But, yes, you will see that. There's a high fly ball out into center field. Diving catch!
6: Oh, he dropped it.
5: Or he dropped it. Tartley dropped it. It looked like he caught it, but... And give Tartley all the credit in the world. I thought he had snagged that, but a double. Delonto having to hold at third. And the Skunks have something in business, second and third with nobody out. And that's going to bring up Matthew Dumas. And
6: I think
5: we might have a change here. And if we do, I mean, Menendo deserves a good hand coming off the mound. I don't see the manager asking for the ball yet, though.
6: I mean, even if they do take him out, I do say it's a good job by him not letting that first inning get to him and being able to get into a rhythm and keep the game, maintain the game, because now it's a one-score game right now. But I don't see him taking the ball out of his hands.
5: I think they're just having a discussion. You know, I think this is basically the menu. It's like, look, you get one more guy on, we're going to have to pull you. So strap it up, lock it in, and see if you can get out of this without giving up any runs. But you have to believe the leash is shorter as there is action in the Olean bullpen. So Matthew Dumas stands in. Pinch hit single yesterday. 0-for-1 today. Stands in with an opportunity to extend the lead. And the first pitch is popped up, third base side, and out of play.
6: Now we'll say, with no outs and 2-1 scoring position, the Tarp Skunks can finally be able to increase this lead. Haven't been able to score since the first inning.
5: Only in the top of the fourth, an hour and 30 minutes into this game.
6: Only an hour and 30 minutes.
5: Next pitch misses outside, 1-1.
6: I feel like time has gone by a lot faster.
5: 1-1 the count. Runners off second and third for the Skunks. And the pitch. There's a line drive down the right field line. Foul by about 6 feet.
6: That was pretty solid contact by the hitter. Unfortunately, he pulled it too right. If he would have just kept that straight, who would have known?
5: A little early on that one. 1-2 the count. And the pitch. There's a line drive into left field. That is a base hit. One run will score. Here comes the throw to the plate. And... he dropped the ball, he is safe, and it's a two-run double for Matthew Dumas, and the Tarp Skunks have taken an 8-6 lead. That was a tremendous throw by Watson out in left field, but Rat is unable to hold on to the ball, and a gutsy play for Dixon to turn that corner, and we go to the top of the order for Grant Moore.
6: I love how Dumas was able to hit another one. He pulled it, but then he was able to put it in play. The third baseman couldn't get to it. And like you said, a nice throw by the left fielder. But unfortunately, the catcher couldn't hang on to the ball, and so now 2-run score.
5: Couple RBIs for Dumas. 8-5 now for the Skunks, and that is going to bring up Grant Moore. And there is a long fly ball out into left field over the head of Watson. It's going to go all the way to the wall. Dumas rounding third. He will hold there as Moore goes into second with his third double of the day.
6: And there you go. Lighten up the bats again. Haven't seen this since the first inning, but now they're bringing it back. Of course, my guy, Grant Moore.
5: And that is going to be all for Menendo. He has done an admirable job, but just too much for the Jamestown, or for the Olean Oilers, as the Tarpskunks putting up 8, and he's responsible for the last 2 on the mound. We'll step away, take a break. We'll be back with the new Olean pitcher when we come back. 8-5, Tarpskunks with the lead. Tarpskunks with the 8-5 lead over the Olean Oilers as we are in the top of the 4th inning. New pitcher for the Olean Oilers, maybe a familiar name to some Jamestown Tarpskunks fans, Mark Holm. Had limited action either in 24 or 25 out of Bracebridge, Ontario. Plays at St. Bonaventure. 6 foot, 190-pound left-hander coming out of the bullpen. And he is going to inherit some trouble as there are 2 on with nobody out. And he will face Tito Kiefer. Kiefer, Caleb Jordan, and Heath Fetchick, the next 3 due up. Grant Moore at second, Matthew Dumas at third. Nobody out here in an 8-5 ball game. So Mark Holm now, the left-hander, stands in. Kiefer waiting, 0-for-2 on the day. He's reached and scored on an error. Squares to bunt and pulls the ball back. Low for a ball, 1-0, as Dumas was a third of the way down the line, had to dive back into third. Radis thinking about throwing over to third, but holding on to the ball. So 0-1 the count, or 1-0 the count. Kiefer with an opportunity to drive in some runs here, and the pitch. Squares to bunt. Here comes the safety squeeze. They're going to throw to first as Dumas comes in to score. Advancing over to third is Grant Moore, and on the safety squeeze, the Skunks take a 9-5 lead. It's not a play you see very often. We saw it last year in a very controversial fashion. Last year, as the Niagara Ironbacks pulled off a safety squeeze that was called out at the plate and generated some controversy. Caleb Jordan stands in. First pitch he faces from home is a strike, 0-1. Jordan, 1-for-2 on the day. Single to score, grounded out to shorter to third his last time up. Swing and a miss, and it's 0-2.
6: Now, I will say, I was just down there. It is a packed house. I know you can't tell from this side, but on the home side, there is a lot of people here.
5: There's a good buzz at the ballpark. We'll say that. 0-2. Left-hander waits. The pitch up high, 1-2. Heath Fetchick on deck. As Holmes stares in from the stretch. High leg kick and a foul. Back to the screen. He's got a real high leg kick. Almost reminds me a little bit of Dontrell Willis. Not as high, not as pronounced, but definitely up there.
6: Yeah, a lot of, you don't really see a lot of pitchers with a high leg kick like that. especially in the major leagues either.
5: Oh, yeah. 1-2 pitch called. Strike three, second out of the inning. And that's going to bring up Heath Fetchick. Fetchick reached base in the first, scored, and has flown out to left. So now two down, and the first pitch from Holm is taken outside for a ball, 1-0.
6: And I'm just getting a look at this pitcher. I mean, still trying to figure it out here. Still new out of the bullpen, but got to figure it out.
5: That high leg kick swing, and there's a ground ball easy to second, picked up by Thomas. He will throw on to first, and the side is retired, but the Tarp Skunks put up three. We go to the bottom of the fourth inning. It is 9-5 Tarp Skunks.
2: You're listening to the flagship home of the Jamestown Tarp Skunks, WRFA 107.9 Jamestown.
5: 9-5, Jamestown with the lead as we go to the bottom of the fourth inning. It's going to be Camp Churchill facing Jackson Custer. Then back to the top of the order for Dana Williams and Thomas Bates. Tarp Skunks able to put three up in the top of the fourth inning, extend that lead to 9-5. We'll see if Churchill can hold it here.
6: I still notice they still have Churchill out.
5: Yeah, I think he's probably going to have a very long leash. You know, the coach was talking about having the pod system. You want to get these pitchers to go about three innings or whatnot. But both, there's a strike poured in.
6: I don't know. Again, like you said, the pod system, I'm not too sure on what is he trying to look for, whether it is performance in general or pitch count.
5: I think pitch count, he's trying to maintain arms for later on in the season. But, you know, Price didn't have it. Johnson a little bit all over the place today. You know, and again, first appearance, first outing, nothing to overly worry about as that one swung on a miss. 2-2 the count. There's the temptation for fans to freak out after one game. It is just one game. Check swing called strike three, and that is the first out of the inning.
6: That was a good call by the umpire. I thought he went around two. That was a pretty wide swing. Really extended his arms on that one, but it crossed the plane of the plate.
5: He held up. I think he held up, and the call was just – it was just a strike. So I'm giving it the backwards K. So one away, top of the order, Dana Williams stands in. Takes the first pitch outside for a ball, 1-0. 1-for-2 on the day. He singled and scored back in the second inning. Grounded out to second back in the first inning. One the pitch. Missing low, 2-0.
6: Churchill was able to put up zero in the last inning. However, there was some runners on. However, let's hope if he can get out of the inning with no runners on.
5: The pitch. That one missing on the outside, 3-0. So it's a tale of two hitters here for Churchill.
6: Yeah. And so you're going to have to fight back out of this 3-0 count.
5: Churchill kicks and throws, 3-0. And that's a four-pitch walk.
6: That's another four-pitch walk from Churchill. If you're the manager, you don't like seeing four-pitch walks.
5: Campbell had a pretty clean inning back in the third, only facing four hitters.
6: Yeah.
5: Now with one out, runner at first, that's going to bring up the second baseman, Thomas Bates. First pitch. Missing low and away. 1-0.
6: Now I'm noticing how the first baseman was. Look, when the runner was off the plate, it's almost like crowding. It's not like a usual first baseman would when he's on the line.
5: 1-0 pitch fouled back, and it's 1-1.
6: I asked him about it when you have somebody on first. Depending on the hitter, he said, is how he moves to get back into position when he's on first.
5: Snap throw over to first, and Williams just able to dive back in. 9 runs, 9 hits, no errors for the Scums. 5 runs, 3 hits, 2 errors for the Oilers. Churchill comes set, the 1-1 fouled straight back, 1-2. An update in Batavia, the Muck Dogs take a 3-1 lead over the Elmira Pioneers. That one in the bottom of the fifth inning. Mohawk Valley with a 5-3 lead over Amsterdam. That one at the top of the fifth inning. And Glens Falls takes a 4-1 lead over Saugerties. That one in the top of the fourth. As the next pitch, snap throw over to first. Muncy did a great job just being able to snag that and bring it back.
6: Yeah, that was a good job. He was coming back to the base on the line. The throw was pretty good if he was still on the base, but he had to run off, but came back, was able to make the catch and save it from going into the outfield.
5: 2-2 the count. And the pitch. Up high, 3-2. We just had a smell of wood smoke blow through the booth here. Like someone having a campfire. And with the temperature being in the low 60s, upper 50s right now, almost feels like October baseball.
6: It really does. And that sunset is really doing it as well.
5: Snap throw back over to first, and Williams is in. And I'll come out and say it, you know. This is my first time I've ever been into Olean. Not just the ballpark, but actually into this city or town or what. I don't even know what it's called. If it's a city, a town, village. It's a nice town. That one's fouled back. 3-2.
6: It is a really nice town. I was able to see it when I was on the bus. It's really inviting. Got a lot of good restaurants. Just want to walk through.
5: We were talking to some of the guys up here and on the Olean side in the booth, and they were saying that there's some really good food. So, 45 minutes from Jamestown, might have to throw the family in the car and check it out. Next pitch, low for a ball. And now another walk puts runners at first and second. Still one out, and that's going to bring up Logan Coslin. 0-1 on the day, hit by a pitch, grounded into a fielder's choice. 2 on, 1 out. And the Tarpskunks nursing a 4-run lead.
6: Once again, more base runners for him. Got to get out of this inning.
5: First pitch. That one misses low for a ball, 1-0. The light's starting to really take effect here. You have to wonder, especially in the outfield, how are they going to see that ball coming off the bat?
6: Yeah.
5: How well are they going to see it coming off the bat?
6: They can easily lose the ball in the lights.
5: 1-0 misses low, 2-0.
6: But there is still some daylight. That sun is not going to be around for much longer as this game progresses.
5: Keeping my eye on both bullpens. No activity in either at this point. And the pitch from Churchill. That one taken low, 3-0.
6: It looks like in the Tarpskunks bullpen, it looks like they got 2 on the ready, but they haven't really started any motion yet.
5: little bit of a walk and stretch out there. 3-0 pitch taken easily for a ball. And the bases are loaded again with only one out.
6: And that's been the thing in this baseball game. In general, the bases being loaded. And it looks like the manager is coming out here to talk to the pitcher.
5: And just as we say that, there is now action in the Tarp Skunks bullpen. And again, you know, this is one of those nightmare scenarios if you're Joe Riedebach, that you have a plan, you only want to throw three pitchers. And, you know, unfortunately, the events of the first two innings has limited that ability. Meeting on the mound over.
6: Yeah, this game is all about momentum. They had momentum putting up zero. Now, again, it's almost like it's back to where it was.
5: And you can see Churchill working on the front of the mound, that divot where his plant foot lands.
6: You know, we were talking about that before the game, how that plant where you plant your foot can really throw you off.
5: Might have gotten a little too deep and was losing some ability to anchor on that plant foot. And the first pitch. To Tarley, taken for a ball, 1-0.
6: Ooh, it looked like he slipped on that one. Kind of lost a little bit of momentum on that one.
5: Tarley 0 for 1. He's walked, scored a run, and struck out back in the second. And the 1-0. That one, something taken off. Called a strike, 1-1. Churchill looks like he's laboring a little bit.
6: Yeah, he's not really throwing enough speed. He's kind of taking his foot off the gas on these pitches.
5: Almost looks like he's trying to push it out of his hand. 1-1 low, and it's 2-1.
6: Now you pay attention to how the ball leaves his hand, and like you said, trying to push it out. He has to get into some type of rhythm here. It's almost like something is completely different.
5: The 2-1 pitch on the way. Swing and a miss. 2-2. Tarley dangerous. Looking to maybe get a little redemption after missing that ground ball that went in second. As timeout called, the ball from the bullpen, making it onto the field. And
6: a little bit of fun out there.
5: Yeah. 2-2 the count.

0: good thing is that in this league there is no pitch clock. He needs to get set and get ready.
1: Come set from the stretch. Bases loaded. 3-2, one out. The pitch taken low for a ball. And Churchill has walked in a run. It's 9-6.
0: It's looking like Churchill's going to stay in the game. It's also looking like that pitcher in the bullpen. Oh, nope. Joe Riedebach is coming out here, and that will be it for Churchill.
1: Churchill's night is done. We'll step away, take a break. We'll get you the new 6'1", 200
2: returner
1: out of Massapequa Park, New York. Comes with a full toolbox of a fastball, slider, curveball, changeup, and a splitter. And he inherits a dangerous situation. Three runners on, one out here in the bottom of the fourth inning. Tarpskunks with a 9-6 lead. And we'll see if Castillo, the fourth Tarpskunks pitcher, is able to lock it down here and get out without giving anything else up. Bases loaded. And it's Jack Painter at the plate for the Oilers, and the first pitch fouled straight back, 0-1.
0: Now, when you were reading off his pitches, I've listed almost like five. I am very curious to see, with that arsenal of pitches, on how he's going to mix them up. But I don't think you really should mix them up too much when you're just trying to get out of the inning.
1: 0-1 the count, and the pitch popped up. Out of play off to the left side, and it's 0-2. So we were given some information during the warm-up there. To answer the question, what is Olean? It is a city. Don't want to shortchange Olean. It is a city. So give them all the credit in the world. And they also told us why they don't actually do the dirt lines in the infield. It's because Olean High School plays here. Which makes sense, because looking at the goalposts, there's a little pop-up behind the bag at second base. And there to make the catch is Caleb Jordan, two outs. So Castillo able to induce a pop-out, and that'll bring up Anthony Raddus, who has singled and walked.
0: I do want to go back and say, it does make sense why there's mostly grass. I mean, look at that. They have moved the goalpost to the opposite side for this baseball game.
1: And the first pitch ticking up for a ball, 1-0.
0: And I've noticed that Jack Castillo, he has been ready. Hasn't really taken his time. After the pitch, he gets it back, and he is ready for another one.
1: Stands in, the 1-0. Fastball straight down the gut, 1-1. Also, come to find out that apparently a lot of outfielders will lose the ball in the lights here. So this could be an interesting last half of the ball game. As the 1-1 just misses high, 2-1. This home plate umpire has been very consistent tonight, but very tight around the zone.
0: Yeah, it's almost like you got to be perfect. You have to be in the zone perfectly.
1: The pitch. That one called a strike on the inside corner, 2-2. And Castillo, one pitch away from working his way out of this one.
0: Again, ready for another one.
1: Come set. The pitch. Oh! Ball three, but Fetchick thought it was strike three. Started heading to the dugout. And hopefully turns around and gives a my bad, because you don't want to show up the home plate umpire.
0: Yeah, I saw a lot of

0: frustration on Jack Castillo. Thought that that was going to be out. He was walking towards the dugout.
1: Here's the 3-2. Called strike three. And the inning is over. A run comes across. Castillo shuts the door, leaves three on the bags. We go to the top of the fifth inning. Tarpskunks with a 9-6 lead. Starts his next inning of work. He will face the Tarpskunks lineup of Muncy, Tromer, and Dugan. 5-6-7 due up for the Tarpskunks. 9-6. Jamestown with the lead. And this has been a... Well, it's been a long ball game so far. We're just now getting into the top of the fifth inning. Those first two innings really just seemed to drag on.
0: It did. Those first two innings, it's almost like an hour itself. But that's also the thing with not having a pitch clock, that this can last as long as it needs to.
1: I don't need a pitch clock. I'm good. I'm happy. Anytime you get to spend time at the ballpark, why complain? First pitch to Muncy from home, way up high for a ball, 1-0.
0: Every day is a good day for a baseball game.
1: I can't find an argument against that. Home comes set. Comes straight out from the stretch and the pitch. That one misses outside, 2-0. Update in Batavia. The Muck Dogs have opened up a 5-1 lead over the Elmira Pioneers. That one in the top of the sixth inning. Mohawk Valley 6-5 over Amsterdam, top of the sixth inning. As there's a little pop-up, shallow left, sliding is Romero, and he makes the catch for the first out of the inning. Nice play.
0: Now, when he made the catch, I was not too sure if he held on to the ball, how he had his glove on the floor. Kind of thought that he kind of dropped it, but he was able to squeeze the ball. Keep it maintained for the out.
1: Anthony Tromer, the designated hitter, stands in. Home has been economical and efficient so far. And the pitch. Up high for a ball, 1-0.
0: Pretty solid reliever on his second inning of work here.
1: 0-2 on the day is Tromer. Looking to get on the hit board on a swing and a miss. 1-1.
0: Good cut, but you want to bring back some momentum from the fourth inning.
1: One and one. Swung on and missed. Strike two. And Tromer falls behind here. 1-2. One away here, top of the fifth.
0: Still got to wonder with that leg kick, how he's still able to maintain his balance all the way through.
1: Swing and a miss. And down goes Tromer for the second out.
0: Got to give credit to the pitcher. That was a really good at bat for him. A minimum of pitches. Only threw four, and he was able to get out of that.
1: Here comes C.J. Dugan, 0-1 on the day. He has walked and grounded out. And so Holmes stands in, kicks and throws. First pitch up high for a ball, 1-0.
0: A lot of his pitches have been a little elevated. I'm starting to notice in this inning.
1: What is this? Able to bring him down and get him into the zone, so.
0: It's probably where his sweet spot is.
1: We talked about economical and efficient. That's what he has been. That one low, 2-0. Dugan trying to extend the inning.
0: I notice how he's pitching. He's a lot relaxed.
1: Paul Delanto on deck. the 2-0. That one misses out, 3-0. Home wants a new baseball.
0: And now, being up in the count 3-0, got to watch these, got to be more disciplined. Don't want to swing at a 3-0 count.
1: Probably going to leave this bat on his shoulder here with two outs. And the pitch. That one taken for a strike.
0: Now that was a close pitch. That could have went in, that could have went either way, but good job by the catcher being able to frame it.
1: 3-1. Tarpskunk's off Sunday, off Monday. And that one misses. Ball four and a two-out walk. And the Tarpskunks extend the inning, and that is going to bring up the extra hitter, Paul DeLonzo. And here's a guy that you, if you're an Olean pitcher, do not want to face with runners on. 2-for-2 today with a grand slam and a single, 4 RBIs, 2 runs scored. He's had a pretty solid day.
0: Yes, really good. Can't ask for anything else. He's putting the ball in play.
1: Snap throw over to first. Dugan's back.
0: Hopefully that base runner can start up some momentum. I've seen Tarpskunks go on a two-out rally before. They did it last night, and they did it tonight.
1: Tarpskunks back in action on Tuesday. Is that one outside? 2-0. Back in action on Tuesday against these Olean Oilers. We'll finish up the early extended three-game series between these teams.
0: I talked to some of the players how they felt about off games. Though some of them do practice during the off days. However, they don't like to be away from games too long.
1: As that one poured in a strike. Scoreboard says 1-1. I thought it was 2-1. I might be a pitch ahead of myself. Yeah, most ball players, they prefer to play. Practice is just staying loose for the next game.
0: Yes. You want to keep that game momentum.
1: Swing and a miss. 1-2. Throw down a second on the steal attempt is not in time as Thomas unable to hold on to the ball.
0: That was a good spot to throw it by the catcher. However, he couldn't hang on to it. But I did notice by the runner that he slid over the base but was able to get his foot in and stay on base.
1: I didn't even see Dugan take off until the catcher popped out and threw it.
0: It's pretty bold to steal on a lefty. That's pretty hard to do.
1: Especially with two outs. But runner in scoring position. Home steps off.
0: I mean, I appreciate the aggressiveness on base.
1: Tarpskunks on the road against Batavia, Newark, Niagara, and then Niagara Falls before they come back. So 4 straight games on the road. 2 of those will be on the Tarpskunks YouTube. 1-2 fouled off. Staying alive here.
0: On that 4-game road stand, I am very curious to see how those players are able to adapt to a long road stand. And if that plays a momentum or plays a part in their game.
1: That's definitely going to take its toll. You know, from Jamestown, Batavia is not, you know, it's just about 2 hours. Newark's about 3.5. The 1-2, swing and a miss. And the sides retired. Nothing doing for the Skunks. We go to the bottom of the 5th inning. It's still 9-6 Tarpskunks. New Tarpskunks pitcher coming on in replace of Camp Churchill. Joe Santos, 5'9", 190 out of Merrick, Pennsylvania. He will face 7-8-9. It will be Fleming, Romero, and Watson due up here in the first pitch. Grounded to second. Easy play, flip on to first, and quickly it is one away.
0: Good job by the second baseman. The grass It's a little uneven. I'm glad he was able to stick with it. He didn't get a bad hop on that. He was able to stick with it and throw it to first for the out.
1: 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Any reproduction, retransmissions of the descripts, uses, or accounts of this game without the express written consent of the Jamestown Tarpskunks is absolutely not allowed, as the first pitch fouled back.
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3: Your WRFA weather forecast for the evening of Tuesday, June 2nd. Tonight will be mostly clear with a low of 48 degrees. Tomorrow, Wednesday, will be sunny with a high of 76 degrees. Wednesday night will be clear with a low of 50. Thursday will be sunny with a high of 81. And Thursday night will be partly cloudy with a low of 58 degrees.
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4: Armani's Romero. 0-1 pitch, foul, popped straight up. Might have a play on it as Fetchick over by the fence, but just out of play. And it's 0-2.
5: And that's what I'm talking about. Good momentum. First pitch, they got a ground ball out to first, and now it is quickly 0-2 in this count. Build off of this momentum so they can get out of this inning pretty quickly.
4: Well, it's a tale of two baseball games. The first four innings were a slog. And now as we're getting into the second half of the game, it's starting to pick up a little bit. And the pitch. Swing and a miss. Down goes Romero. Two down here in the bottom of the fifth inning.
5: And I'm noticing when they throw it around, got a little fired up on that one. Third baseman was pretty happy about that. Quickly two out. Let's see how they get out of this inning.
4: Only the third strikeout for Tarpskunk's pitchers tonight. So two outs in the first pitch. Goes all the way to the back, stops. 1-0. Will Watson, the batter, was hit by a pitch, flew out to left, and has scored a run. So an eventful day, 0-for-1 officially with a run scored.
5: Yeah, very eventful day.
4: In general, yes. And the pitch. That one in the dirt. And it's 2-0. Very eventful day. Grand slam in the first inning. Six runs put up by the Tarpskunks. Back and forth battle in the Jamestown Tarpskunks' very first ever road broadcast.
5: Very competitive games. Not like how it was last night. Getting a show here.
4: 2-0 pitch, finds the zone, 2-1.
5: He's going to have to fight back a little bit. Still down in the count, 2-1.
4: The pitch. That one in the dirt, 3-1.
5: And all of his balls in this at bat have been in the dirt. Got to keep control, maintain control, focus on this batter, and get out of this inning.
4: You know, and even with these lights out here, there are shadows on the field.
5: There are.
4: 3-1, there's a ground ball to first. Muncy has it, takes it to the bag with a slide himself, and the inning is over. What a play by Muncy to shut it down. We go to the top of the sixth inning. It's 9-6 Skunks.
6: Due to time constraints, we move ahead to later in the ballgame.
4: Top of the eighth inning here in Olin. Drake Innes alongside Jalen Ferguson. Still on the mound, Luis Arriola. He will start his second inning of work against the Tarpskunks middle of the lineup. Nope, bottom of the lineup. Dixon Dumas and back to the top. And Grant Moore.
5: I feel like I just saw Dixon at second.
4: Yeah, it's like, haven't we seen this movie already?
5: Yes. I played these games before.
4: So James Dixon does stand in. For Dixon, he's 1-for-2 with a walk, scored a run. And the first pitch, taken outside for a ball, 1-0. Tarpskunks have been stuck on 9 hits for a while. It's been since the 5th inning as a swing and a miss.
5: Huh. Man. I feel like they got, well, no.
4: A lot of walks in this game. A lot of walks. You know, thankfully not as many hit by pitch.
5: Not as much as last night.
4: No. Can be thankful about that. As there's a ground ball too short. Easy pickup, throw in a first, and an easy play, one away.
5: I noticed, like I said before, the Oilers have been working on the routine plays. That is what was a problem last night, but they were able to clean it up tonight. Less errors as they did the night before.
4: You know, we were talking about the lack of the dirt infield. And I think that late in these type of games, especially when the temperature gets this cold and you're having a hard time seeing the lights, that that might actually be advantageous to be able to slow that ball down as Dumas with a little chopper to first beats the throw to first as Painter fielded it, tried to flip it over to Arriola covering, and Dumas beats it out for an infield single, and with one out, one on, and that's going to bring up the top of the order and Grant Moore.
5: I mean, he beat him by an eyelash. The fact is that it was hit to first. That was a pretty close play.
4: Dumas may be one of the fastest men I've ever seen.
5: I want him to steal here.
4: Snap throw over to first, and apparently that's on the Oilers' mind as well, as Arriola checking over at first.
5: Look at that lead. Pretty aggressive by Dumas.
4: Yep. Dumas settles in first pitch to Moore. Low for a ball, 1-0. For Grant Moore, he's kind of had a busy day. 3-for-4, 3 doubles and a strikeout.
5: Man, I wonder what that batting average looks like.
4: Well, give me about 48 seconds and I can tell you. Snap throw back over to first and Dumas back in easily.
5: Wasn't he 4-for-4 last night?
4: No, he was 2-for-3 last night, officially. And as of right now, you know, I can't see it. Dumas goes. Pitch taken for a ball. Throw down to second. Not in time. And a stolen base for... I got to come up with a nickname for him. You know, I didn't get a chance to last year.
5: Does have that speed. You could probably work that in for a nickname or something.
4: Yep, now in scoring position, Grant Moore standing in. The pitch up high, 3-0.
5: But now you got two speedsters in play right now. Got Dumas at second, and you got got Grant at the plate.
4: I almost want to see them line up and run the bases to see who could make it around first. Now a check over at second. Ariola steps off. Dumas comes back in. And now a little conversation. Maybe Romero has noticed something, or they're trying to get some sort of communication between the two. Dumas, his leads at second are monstrous.
5: Yes. It's almost looking like he's going to steal to third. I think he can. I think he can. He has the speed to do it.
4: 3-0 to Grant Moore. He's waiting. The pitch taken for a strike, 3-1.
5: Just had to take that one. Take the 3-0.
4: So now Moore, I think he was kind of in automatic take mode. Now, wonder if he has the green light. Check on the runner at second, and the 3-1 pitch is outside for a ball.
5: Or is it?
4: Is it?
5: Yep, he's okay. Taking his stuff off. He's going to first.
4: Definitely taking his time on that one. So Moore on base yet again. As Tito Kiefer comes up. Kiefer's reached on an error. He's grounded out to second. He's walked and got a stolen bag. So has an opportunity here.
5: Put the ball in play in this game.
4: First pitch misses for a ball, 1-0. Runners at first and second, and another step off trying to chase Dumas back to the bag.
5: I wouldn't be surprised if we saw a double steal here. Remember last night there was a double steal. Instead of throwing the third, they throw it to the second.
4: As that one poured in for a strike, 1-1. Yeah, I guarantee you, though, you know, who do you try to throw it and get out? Because Moore and Dumas, again, both with the same amount of speed. You'd have to go the short way to third, you would think.
5: Yes.
4: 1-1. That catches the zone. 1-2 now. And Kiefer going to have to battle back from protection mode here.
5: Noticing Dumas is shuffling while he's in the base path, trying to get into the mind of the pitcher a little bit.
4: Not a steal count here, though. 1-2. Long look at second. Oh, and Dumas steals, swing and a miss. Throw down to third, not in time. And Moore follows. So you called the double steal on a strikeout. Two down. That was a gutsy play.
5: That was a hit and run because he swung at that one. And when you swing, you get into the way of the catcher to throw off his throw.
4: Well, he's got the right to the batter's box. So as Caleb Jordan stands in now. Oh, no, we got a pinch hitter here? I think we got a pinch hitter.
5: That is number 38.
4: We might not have a name. Oh, there's a ground ball to short, a diving attempt, but the ball goes in to left field. And not sure who's wearing 38, but we got to welcome him to the club. A two-run single, and the Tarpskogs take an 11-6 lead.
5: That was a good diving effort by the shortstop, but unfortunately, it just got off of him. Now, I noticed when he dove, he slid for a long time.
4: Let's see, if I had to speculate, I know there was another player coming in. It might have been Sean Spitarelli.
5: As he advances on the passed ball.
4: And I think that's who it was, Sean Spitarelli, advancing on the passed ball. Thank you while I was doing the research. We'll have to confirm that, but.
5: Because I remember you telling me there's still some players that have yet to come to the Tarpskins.
4: And the first pitch to Heath Fetchick, taken for a strike, 0-1. Yeah, I know that there was another pitcher and another player that I did not have a number for. And so, position player, it's got to be Spinarelli. Is that one down in the dirt, 2-0.
5: It's 3-1 count again. Or it's 2-2.
4: And the pitch. Swing. And a miss, strike two. So now we got it right. Two's across the board, 2-2, two out.
5: And two came across the score.
4: That's right. Leads now 5. And the pitch. There's a fly ball into center field that's going to fall for a base hit, turning the corner and coming in to score. We'll call him Spinarelli. An RBI single, and it's now 12-6.
5: You know, I got to say, you say that it's been hard to see the ball, and yes, it was. I was seeing emblances of the ball.
4: My apologies, I had to go, you know, do a little gentlemanly housekeeping as Blake Herman now stands in.
5: Herman had a great night at shortstop last night.
4: I'm going to start calling Blake Herman Maximus after last night.
5: Really good defensive player.
4: That one up high for a ball, 1-0. You know why I'm going to start calling him Maximus?
5: Why are you going to call him Maximus?
4: Because... is he not merciful after last night?
5: No, he was not.
4: Runner feigns to go and a swing and a miss. And it is, according to the scoreboard, 1-2.
5: Tarpskunks unk by 6.
4: 3 across here in the front.
5: Runner first is going.
4: As Fetchick steals the bag as the ball goes all the way to the backstop. Give him a stolen base.
5: You know, I didn't know if he was going to steal on that one. I was trying to get a reading for him. I was unsure, but he stole that base. It was good that was a wild pitch, too.
4: Temperature falling rapidly here now as the moon taking over the sky now, 48 degrees, as there's a line drive into left field coming in, and unable to get it is Watson. Rounding third, coming in to score is Fetchick. Another RBI single, and it is 13-6, and Blake Herman continues to be a fireball out there on the field.
5: As we have to talk about Herman, as he got the walk-off sealing the game for the Tarpskunks last night.
4: And for Blake Herman, this is the first time he's hit after the seventh inning. As JRC steps in, first pitch he takes is a ball, 1-0.
5: You also got to remember, Blake Herman is also fast, so we can be seeing movement on the base path from him.
4: Joe Rittabach making some things happen late in the game with some late game substitutions. Next pitch coming in, strike at the knees, 1-1 to JRC.
5: That's a really big roster. He didn't really do that much movement last night, but tonight he's been figuring some things out.
4: Tarpskunks putting up 26 runs in 2 games.
5: That is absolutely impressive. You want to start the season off aggressive, showing the whole league what you can do.
4: 1-1 to count, the pitch. There's a pop-up left field, drifting toward the line, heading over in foul territory and unable to make the play. is Fleming a long foul ball off the bat of JRC.
5: The right fielder was really on his horse. He really wanted that ball, but it was a long foul ball out of his reach.
4: So now JRC is going to have to shorten up 1-2, two down. See if Rodriguez Costa can extend this inning. And the pitch. That one missing, 2-2.
5: Herman at first. Again, most likely could be seeing him run.
4: The pitch. Little check swing that goes back to Areola, throw on the first. And the side retired, but the Tarpskunks put up four in the eighth. We go to the bottom of the eighth inning. Jamestown with the lead. It is 13-6. Chase Barron on the mound for his second inning of work as Armanis Romero leads off for the Oilers. Bottom of the eighth inning, 13-6, Jamestown with the lead, and the first pitch is taken up high for a ball, 1-0.
5: Now, in the last inning, he had some location problems. Hopefully he got that sorted out for this inning of work.
4: Next pitch misses low, 2-0.
5: As he's still trying to figure it out, first pitch was good, but the other one is in the dirt.
4: 2-0 on the way, swing and a miss. And it's 2-1. For Ramirez, he popped out to short, grounded out to second, and struck out.
5: And Delonto thought that that hit was going to be coming his way.
4: That pitch fouled back and out of play. Delonto giving chase, but definitely out of his reach. And it is 2-2.
5: Delonto, I've seen, it's been ready. Primed and ready for anything.
4: Barron stands in. Comes set. Kicks and throws. That one misses outside. 3-2. And a recurring theme, a full count. 3-2.
5: That's just, not even just Tarpskunks, but just in general, 3-2.
4: The pitch popped up on the infield. Foul territory. Delonto heading toward the screen, and he makes the catch for out number one. That was some solid concentration on the part of Delonto to track that ball into foul territory, come close to the screen, and still put it away.
5: Yeah, I did not know if it was going to stay fair or just hook foul, but Delonto was able to make the catch, and so now we got one away. First pitch is a strike from Barron.
4: Will Watson, the batter, hit by a pitch, scored a run, flew out to seven, and grounded out to first base unassisted. That was one of those spectacular plays that Nate Muncy made. As that one swung and a miss, 1-1 the count. One down here in the bottom of the eighth inning. And the pitch. Swing and a miss, and it's 0-2.
5: There you go. Now you're ahead in the count, 1-2. You don't want to lose it. However, there have been a lot of lost momentum when you are up 0-2 in this game.
4: Come set the pitch. Oh, just missing.
5: Yeah,
4: you could hear the home plate umpire call out, "No, sir."
5: That was really close.
4: That definitely was close.
5: That was a stone cold take by the hitter.
4: Barron kicks and throws. 2-2. That one's fouled. Comes over toward us and out of play. So that's what scares me, is that, you know, you get one of those foul balls that hooks and just finds its way into the booth. I wouldn't be able to see it.
5: Well, that has happened couple times last night.
4: Oh, they didn't even come close. Come on. That 2-2 pitch just misses.
5: I don't know. They were a couple feet.
4: 3-2. As Barron comes set, looking to put Watson away, the pitch. Swing and a miss. Down goes Watson. Two down in the bottom of the eighth inning. And that is going to bring up.
7: Coming to the plate for the Oilers, number 8, Christo Hunsicker.
4: Christo Hunsicker, who came in back in the sixth, grounded out 5-3.
5: Gotta say. Oh, no.
4: That's right. I just got corrected. He did walk, but then was doubled off. Okay. I need to take better notes. First pitch taken for a strike. 0-1.
5: And Barron, even though he's still trying to figure out his location, he hasn't really given up that many runs.
4: That pitch comes up outside for a ball. 1-1.
5: You gotta wonder who is Joe Riedebach gonna put out for the close.
4: Oh, you know it's probably gonna be Barron. He's gonna go the rest of the way. That one taken for a strike, and it's 1-2.
5: Does look like it, but I see some people ready in the bullpen.
4: That could be a just in case or just trying to stay warm. It is kind of chilly out there. There's a ground ball to third, picked up, throw to first. What a play by Dixon to get Hunsicker, and the inning is over. Nothing doing for the Oilers. We go to the ninth inning. Tarpskunks leads 13-6. What seemed to be impossible about 3 hours ago has finally happened. We have reached the ninth inning. Tarpskunks leading 13-6 as C.J. Dugan will lead off for the Skunks. It'll be Dugan, Dixon, and Dugan, Delanto, and Dixon as a fly ball into center field falls in front of the center fielder on his horse and aggressively getting into second with a double is Dugan. That ball lost in the lights, and we were talking about that earlier. How are these lights going to affect balls into the outfield? And I think we just saw a great example of that. As now Paul Delanto will come up with a runner in scoring position, nobody out.
5: Yeah, I will say he probably did lose it in the lights, but also every single outfielder out there came in on that ball. By the time the shortstop got it, left, center, and right was in there.
4: Tarley also playing very deep out in center field, so it was a very tough for him, very tough play for him to get to. Is the first pitch to Paul Delanto, taken outside for a ball. 1-0. Ariola. Kicks and throws the pitch. He is a little low. He goes 2-0.
5: I do got to give credit to Dugan. That was a pop fly, and he was able to advance to second.
4: And the 2-0 pitch on the way is taken inside for a ball. 3-0. At this late stage in the game, you know, Olean's only put out three pitchers. They could bring in another one just to close the door in the ninth.
5: They do, but I don't hear any motion in the bullpen just yet.
4: That one, low ticket for a ball, and a four-pitch walk. And now two on, nobody out, and that is going to bring up. It is going to bring up James Dixon. For Dixon, he has doubled and scored walked and ground out to short twice.
5: He's gotten a lot of at-bats in this game.
4: 1-for-3 in the pitch. Officially 1-for-3. Fifth plate appearances. That one's down low for a ball. 1-0. It looks like this is going to be Ariola's game to finish out here. The 1-0. That one taken for a strike, 1-1. Ariola not even really paying too much attention to the runners. He's just trying to get out of the inning.
5: Yeah, that's what you got to do at this point. I mean, it's late in the game, and you're just trying to get back into the bullpen or get back into the dugout so your offense can produce.
4: 2-0 pitch, check swing in the dirt. And scoreboard says strike. I didn't hear the umpire call. So I don't know. Oh, okay. Good to know ours isn't the only one. Yes. The next pitch is down in the dirt. It is 3-1.
5: Yeah, 3-1. You don't want to load the bases again.
4: Yeah, on that check swing, I guess that the home plate umpire called it a strike. On the swing. So 3-1. Ariola in trouble. The pitch. Taking for a strike. 3-2. And once again, we got a full count. 3-2.
5: Full counts and loaded bases have been the common denominator in this game.
4: The pitch. Called strike three, and Dixon goes down on strikes.
5: You can tell James Dixon didn't really like that call as he was slow to get out of there.
4: It's one of those situations, I guess, you know, you got to measure when you're going to swing the bat. You know, with two strikes, you got to protect.
5: Got to.
4: But, you know, Ariola has been wild. It's difficult at this point. So one away, two on. Delanto off first. And there's a pop-up foul behind home plate. Dugan at second. We are in the top of the ninth inning with one out.
5: I really want Dumas to get back on base. I like the speed on him.
4: 0-1. Ariola's pitch comes in, called strike at the knees, 0-2, and it seems like the strike zone may have expanded a little bit.
5: A little bit. It also depends on whether the umpires just want to get out of this game. Sometimes that could be a factor.
4: I get a little bit of that feeling here. 0-2. Ariola kicks and throws, and the pitch is in the dirt for a ball. 1-2.
5: Because I remember in high school, sometimes the umpire would change his strike zone due to trying to speed up the game. Could be a factor here.
4: I've seen it happen. You see it in every league. There's a fly ball down the left field line. Foul.
5: And you talk about losing the ball in the lights. I saw it go into the lights, and then once it was in there, I did not know where it landed.
4: I was able to track it until it caught the background of that white tent out in left field. And once it got into that in the white background, I lost it. 1-2. Ariola comes to the set, checks the runners, and the pitch. Swinging, there is a ground ball foul down the first baseline.
5: Thought that stayed fair and then hooked foul at the last second.
4: So now we do 1-2 all over again. Delanto off first, Dugan off second. Tarp Skunks with a 7-run lead here in the top of the ninth inning, and the pitch is fouled off again.
5: I like how Dumas has shortened up, protecting, extending the at-bat as long as possible. You gotta like it, especially from a guy at the end of the lineup.
4: Dumas not messing around here. And the pitch up high, 2-2. So Dumas stays alive, keeping the inning alive.
5: Again, nothing close. He knew that that was, and plus, he's a little shorter than a lot of the players on the team, so he has a smaller strike zone.
4: 5'8", 145 for Matthew Dumas. Tremendous speed, range, and hitting ability. Sneaky power as that one fouled back at the to the backstop. Yeah, we'll do 2-2 all over again. Or three. Oh, that wasn't me.
5: Yeah, you talk about sneaky power. You wouldn't expect it, but he has that power.
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4: Still one away here, top nine. The pitch is fouled off again. Dumas.
5: And he hit that over that barn.
4: Wearing out Areola. There's a truck in the gas station parking lot that I think Dumas might have come really close to hitting.
5: Yes. I think he hit over it, actually.
4: 2-2. Areola refusing to back down. Dumas refusing to back down. Something's got to give. And there's another foul ball.
5: That's got to be really frustrating as a pitcher. Got to do the count over and over again. I don't know. I think we're in eight pitches in this at-bat.
4: Well, if you want to get horrified, the major league record for time in the longest at-bat is 21 minutes. It was 23 pitches.
5: I think I remember
4: the New York Mets. And that one down in the dirt, 3-2. And that came a year after Brandon Belt went, I think, 18 or 19 pitches against the Anaheim Angels.
5: Now that I remember.
4: That was a 17.5 minute at bat.
5: Part of the reason why they had a pitch clock.
4: Dumas is sitting at about 4.5 right now. 3-2, the pitch. Way up high, and the bases are loaded. Forest full of skunks on the road. And that is going to bring up the top of the order and Grant Moore.
5: That is how you fight in an at-bat. And he won. But I see the manager coming out. I think it is most likely that he is done. I mean, after that, after an at-bat like that, yeah, you can't really stay in the ball game. Well, I don't know. None of the players are coming up to the mound, so maybe he's just coming up to talk to him.
4: No, this is like, look, let's get out of this so we can get to Sizzler, all right? It's been a long day. We are getting close to the four-hour mark. We are at 3 hours and 44 minutes.
5: Thanks to the fans who stuck around for all of those 3 hours.
4: As home plate umpire is going to come out to the mound to break up the tea party. And currently 48 degrees. Thankfully, there is no wind.
5: If there was,
4: it's just a still cold.
5: If there was wind, it would be miserable up here.
4: So now Grant Moore stands in. Fours full of skunks. Bases loaded. Top of the ninth. One out. And Moore looking to deliver the gut punch here as the first pitch comes in. Low for a ball. 1-0.
5: You know, despite it being a little less than 50 degrees, it doesn't feel as normally as cold as you would think it would be.
4: Not at all.
5: It's still a bearable 48 degrees.
4: Next pitch comes in low for a ball, 2-0. You know, it kind of feels like the inside of a walk-in refrigerator.
5: Yes.
4: Without the breeze.
5: Yes.
4: If you had the breeze, that would be like a walk-in freezer.
5: It's like the refrigerator at a Costco.
4: And the next pitch. Down low, 3-0. And now Grant Moore in the driver's seat. And, you know, being in the ninth inning, the mercy rule is no longer in effect. It's got to get through nine. It's just, are we going to get through the top of the – we got to get through the top of the ninth. Is that one? Ball four outside, another RBI for Grant Moore, and it is now 14-6.
5: Now I have noticed that the fan chatter has gone down. It's hard to tell since you are up on top of the home bullpen or the home dugout, but I'm not hearing as much fan chatter as much as I did in the middle of this game.
4: No, I don't think we're going to at this point. Any more people are starting to file out here as the first pitch to Tito Kiefer, taken for a strike, 0-1. 14-6, Tarp Skunks putting up 27 runs in the first two games. That's a swing and a miss, 0-2, and you know you have to wonder if they are able to maintain this type of lethality against the rest of the league. This is going to be a very interesting season.
5: Well, I know you are really interested, and so am I, how they do against the rivals, the Muck Dogs,
4: the Batavias, Niagara Falls. Yeah, I mean those are the two matches that I'm really looking forward to. Once we get into the meat of the season. Curious to see how the Niagara Ironbacks will bounce back. That's a swing and a miss. 2-2 now. Or no, strike out. That was a strike behind. So Kiefer strikes out. Two down here, and we go to the third place hitter. And it looks like it's going to be Sean Spitarelli.
5: You know, 27 runs in the first two games. That is how you make a statement. Shows everybody that you are serious about winning.
4: And there's a fly ball out to left. Tracking under it is Watson. He puts it away. And mercifully, the side is retired. Tarp Skunks put up a run here in the top of the ninth inning. We go to the bottom of the ninth. Skunks up.
6: The pitcher for the Jamestown Tarp Skunks is number 34, Reno Spagnoli. 6 foot, 195 out of West Orange, New Jersey, right-hander coming in to close it out for the Tarp Skunks and holding on to an 8-point or an 8-run lead, 14-6.
4: Spagnoli will take on the top of the order here for Williams, Bates, and Coslin. Like to remind you, we're back on the air on Tuesday from Dietrich Park as Game 3 of this three-game opening series wraps up. 6:30 for the first pitch here on the YouTube, and then listen to the replays on WRFA 107.9, 2 p.m. and midnight, all season long, Monday through Friday through the end of July. Spagnoli's first pitch misses for a ball. 1-0, and the next pitch is in the dirt, 2-0.
5: I think he's also ready to get out of this. You saw after the first pitch, he didn't even get set. He was just ready.
4: Pitching out of the set

0: know, one of the things that we haven't seen tonight, double play balls.
1: That is true. There have been a couple of opportunities. Well, there was one at third when he stepped on third and threw it to first.
0: Right. Now, I'm talking traditional up the middle as the first pitch to Thomas Bates swung on a missed. 0-1 the count.
1: There could have been an opportunity at shortstop, but got past him.
0: Honestly, I don't remember as we're almost at the four-hour mark. That one missing. 1-1. Dana Williams advancing to second on indifference. So,
1: could this be crowd chatter, or could this be the dugout right under us?
0: It's who knows, but it's loud. The pitch. That one misses inside. 2-1. So nothing ever easy.
1: It's not.
0: At least today.
1: It's not. You're going to have to be very precise.
0: And the runner goes. That's a stolen base to third. Is that one taking a strike? 3-1.
1: Man, that was a kind of an awkward slide. He literally fell on his knee and then got right back up.
0: He was almost deciding whether he wanted to slide or not, and last second dropped. 3-1, the pitch. And that's ball four. So two walks in the inning, and nobody out, runners at the corner. Spagnoli has plenty of room to maneuver here.
1: Now, I've seen them practice first and thirds. That's Joe Riedebach coming out. Like, you only need three. You only need three outs. Don't be fancy. Just make them put the ball in play so you can get out of this.
0: And that's exactly, you almost said word for word. That, you know, he comes up. That's home plate. Just throw the ball over home plate.
1: Don't worry about the runners.
0: Yeah, don't get fancy. Don't worry about the runners. This is the wrong lead to start worrying about your own ERA, especially after the first game of the season. So, not that that's what's happening here, but, you know, it's those kind of things can sink into people's minds. They don't want to have them big ballooned numbers early on. As that one goes all the way to the backstop, runner comes to home, throw to the plate, and they got him! Spagnoli covered the bag, the throw in time. And wow, what an out.
1: Great job by the pitcher to cover home plate. I saw both him and the guy on third was speeding to the plate, able to bring it back and make the tag for the out.
0: Wow. That is not a play you see very often.
1: That is not a play you see very often, nor getting out at.
0: So now, runner at second. 1-0 to Coughlin as that one misses inside. 2-0.
1: Still going to have to be precise with this umpire.
0: And Joe Riedebach bringing up, getting another pitcher warmed up. This is in emergency mode. The next pitch is a foul.
1: Yeah, you say emergency mode. I mean, but he's taken almost every pitcher out of the bullpen into the dugout. Except for that one catcher and pitcher.
0: There's a ground ball to third, picked up by Dixon, throw on to first, and there are two away. And the Tarpskunks, one strike away from closing this one out.
1: It's a good scoop by Delonto, although he had some trouble with it, but he was able to maintain it. Keeping in his glove for the out.
0: Cooper Tarley stepping up to the plate. Two down here. And the Skunks looking to close this out. The activity quickly shut down in the bullpen. As we are one out away here. That pitch off the glove of Fetchick. Doesn't go far enough away for the runner to advance. 1-0 the count.
1: The pitcher in the bullpen was probably just stretching and tossing, trying to be ready just in case.

0: 1-0, the pitch. That one taken for a strike, 1-1.
1: That was beautiful.
0: Spagnoli finding the zone there. Two more like that, and we can close the book. Who do you got for your most valuable stinker at this point?
2: I mean, it's got to be Dalanto with the grand slam. I'd say that is the obvious one.
0: I got both him and Grant Moore have produced tremendously tonight.
2: Grant Moore, he produced really good. That's right.
0: I'd say we give him co stinkers of the night.
2: But I think that they are gonna give Dalanto the most valuable player or the player of the game tag for tonight.
0: 3-1 now.
2: I was a little surprised when Grant Moore was given the player of the game last night, but at the end of the day, it was kind of obvious.
0: Well, you know, there's the Tarp Skunks. As that one's taken for a strike, 3-2. There's the Tarp Skunks promotion crew. They pick a player of the game. We also get our own pick.
2: That is true.
0: That's the nice thing. So we can spread the love to multiple players in one night. And why not Grant Moore, Paul Dalanto, are your co most valuable stinkers. The 3-2 pitch on the way. That home plate umpire wanted. He wanted to call strike three, but that was just off the plates.
2: Man, that is as close as it gets.
0: You know, that's an... I don't give the umpires here a lot of credit. I will give a ton of credit because it would have been very easy to fall into the temptation to say, you know what, I've had enough of this. I want to go home. As we are now at 45 degrees in the first pitch, way up and in to Jack Painter.
2: Yeah, 45 degrees, man.
0: We are now at 4 hours. We have hit exactly 4 hours, the pitch. There is a ground ball to second, picked up, flipped on to first, and the ball game is over. The Jamestown Tarp Skunks hold on and beat the Olean Oilers here in Olean by a final score of 14-6. We will be back on the air with you on Tuesday as the Oilers come back to Dietrich Park for game three of this three-game set. For Jalen Ferguson, I'm Dre Guinness, thanking you all for joining us here tonight. And until Tuesday, good night, everybody.

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4: Your WRFA weather forecast for the evening of Tuesday, June 2nd. Tonight will be mostly clear with a low of 48 degrees. Tomorrow, Wednesday, will be sunny with a high of 76 degrees. Wednesday night will be clear with a low of 50. Thursday will be sunny with a high of 81. And Thursday night will be partly cloudy with a low of 58 degrees.
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3: Your WRFA weather forecast for the evening of Tuesday, June 2nd. Tonight will be mostly clear with a low of 48 degrees. Tomorrow, Wednesday, will be sunny with a high of 76 degrees. Wednesday night will be clear with a low of 50. Thursday will be sunny with a high of 81. And Thursday night will be partly cloudy with a low of 58 degrees.
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5: Chuck, people have been asking genius-level questions on Cosmic Queries.
6: Yeah, I think they're using AI.
5: No. AI is not that smart.
6: That's true. Our listeners are smarter than AI.
5: Yes, they are. Yeah. More on that coming right up.
7: 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Star Talk begins right now.
5: This is Star Talk. Neil deGrasse Tyson, you're a personal astrophysicist. Chuck Nice, I got with me here.
6: That's right. What's up, Neil?
5: Chuck, you just make it clear, you were not born my co-host.
6: No, I was not born.
5: You were born in the streets of...
6: I was born the son of a sharecropper.
5: This is Kent Burns' Civil War. Yeah,
6: exactly.
5: Is that what that is? We're going to do another Cosmic Queries.
6: Yes.
5: A grab bag edition. Mm. This is becoming a fan favorite.
6: People love it.
5: That's okay.
6: Because we can ping pong anywhere we want in
5: the
6: cosmos.
5: It means I might not know stuff. And I'm, you know...
6: That's yet to happen. I mean...
5: All right.
6: There's something to shoot for here now.
5: Okay. Let me aim for not knowing something. Yeah,
6: exactly.
5: All right. So let's go.
6: All right. Let's get to it. Mm-hmm. This is Natasha Shaw Davis. Good evening, Dr. Tyson and Honorable Paul His Goofiness.
5: Oh, Paul. Paul Mercurio.
6: Paul Mercurio. Baron Paul Mercurio.
5: Oh, yeah, okay.
6: Apparently Baron. Baron
5: they're expecting him.
6: Here. Yeah. Not Lord, but Baron.
5: Okay. So people are expecting... Paul for this episode.
6: Yes. That's
5: what did you do with Paul?
6: Listen,
5: is he locked in your trunk?
6: Paul could not be with us today. I'm just saying.
5: Is he in your trunk?
6: Right. And if you hear muffled screams coming from the closet.
5: All right.
6: All right. He says, Natasha says this. Natasha from New Mexico here. Eyes see some wiggles in matter and ears hear a little more. But the whole body experiences gravity. If you could pick any organ to deliberately experience the graviton... What would you pick?
5: My heart.
6: Oh. Oh, my God. That was so sweet.
5: Because my heart has its requisite number of beats per minute.
6: Right.
5: And it goes up when you get excited or yes. you exercise okay. and it calms down. So the heart is with you mm-hmm. in your emotional moments.
6: Correct.
5: So if a graviton... Or gravitational wave. Right. The graviton would be the
6: particle
5: version of the wave.
6: Right.
5: If it washed over me or passed through me, I'd want my heart to participate in that.
6: Oh.
5: My heart as the graviton detector.
6: Oh, the heart wants what the heart wants. And apparently it's a Grabaton.
5: That's the geek dating app.
6: That's the geek dating app. Swipe right for Grabaton. That's cool. All right. She says, this is Bev from Atlanta, from Alabama. Will we ever be able to cultivate the right terrier for wine other than Earth? Thank you for gifting us with your insights. In other words, will we be able to grow a vineyard on another planet?
5: Okay, you're going to have to back and read that. If you're going to pretend like you know anything about wine, you have to pronounce the words right. Terroir.
6: Terroir. Okay, okay. Here we go. Will we be able to cultivate the right terroir?
5: You don't have to like gutterize into the microphone. Yes,
6: exactly. I have to say the word like I'm Sylvester Stallone. Will we be able to cultivate the right terroir for wine other than Earth? Really? So what's I guess
5: I think the answer is no.
6: Right.
5: Can I tell you why? Okay. Well, first, terroir is a French word that we don't have an English counterpart to.
6: Clearly.
5: It's not the first of such words.
6: Yeah.
5: You know another word we don't have for?
6: Go ahead.
5: A light fixture in the middle of the room that has crystal and multiple lights hanging
6: chandelier.
5: In it. We don't have a word for that.
6: No, we don't. You know why? Because we're not nearly as pretentious as the French. And nobody in colonial America had a chandelier, okay?
5: Turn on the light.
6: That's whatever on, that right, is. Exactly. Right. We had a single bulb on a pixie. Just
5: not in colonial America did they have bulbs.
6: That's true. True. Gas lamps.
5: Yeah, okay, I'll give you gas lamp.
6: Give me a gas lamp, yeah. Right?
5: Oh, okay. Probably whale blubber oil.
6: Exactly.
5: Yeah, yeah. So wine doesn't grow in most places on Earth.
6: That's right.
5: And if there's ever a place where they're growing hops to make beer, mm-hmm. it's because they could not grow grapes to make wine.
6: Oh. Wow. You that, really dissed beer just
5: no,
6: then.
5: No, I'm just...
6: Man, you just threw a lot of shade on beer. You're like, the only reason you're able to drink beer is because that crap is not as good as wine.
5: The economics of it.
6: Okay.
5: It's economics. Okay.
6: It's true.
5: And I didn't invent this... datum.
6: Right.
5: Okay.
6: Right.
5: Singular of data.
6: Right. Datum. Right.
5: It's
6: datum if you can.
5: If you can grow the ingredients for beer or the ingredients for wine, the people choose the grapes. And I'm guessing it's because it's more profitable.
6: I was going to say grapes have more uses than hops.
5: And so that as well, of course.
6: Yes.
5: Yeah. Yeah. So. Around the world, the places where you can grow successful wine is so rare than to say, well, Earth can grow wine,
6: why
5: so can
6: another planet.
5: Yeah, I'm not feeling that.
6: Right.
5: Not only that, the moon has a surface, but it's not soil. We might call it that, but it's not. You know what it is?
6: No.
5: It's pulverized rock.
6: Right.
5: Micrometeorites that don't stop in the atmosphere because
6: there is no atmosphere.
5: There is no atmosphere.
6: The worst restaurant ever.
5: No atmosphere.
6: Yeah, yeah.
5: Hits the rock, pulverizes it, turns it into lunar dust. Mm. The geologists call that the regolith.
6: The regolith,
5: which is
6: yes.
5: powderized rock.
6: Yeah.
5: Plants don't like rock.
6: No, they don't. They like soil.
5: Right. Right. So, and same with Mars. Mars doesn't have... So our soil has living organisms in it that make it this thing that plants like. So I'm thinking wine might be unique to Earth in the universe.
6: Wow.
5: Yeah. No, think of it another way. Some other planet will have some other thing unique to it.
6: Exactly.
5: And then we become trading partners.
6: There you go. Right.
5: Right? We didn't make silk. They made it in the Far East. Make the Silk Road.
6: Right.
5: We made something else they want.
6: So we will give them wine, and they will give us space heroin. Like, oh, man, I thought wine was good. You ain't living till you
5: some more of this opium.
6: Space opium, boy.
5: The wine high holds nothing on an opium high.
6: Yeah.
5: All right. So, I'm going to take...
6: No, I think everything...
5: I'm going to take the Fifth Amendment on that.
6: Everything you said tracks, though.
5: Earth is Earth and
6: nowhere
5: else.
6: And by the way, wine is climate and soil.
5: That's it. And the climate change that's happening
6: has
5: affected where you can grow wines.
6: Absolutely. As a matter of fact.
5: This couple of degree change in the thing.
6: And it ruins or helps.
5: Right. It
6: can either ruin or help.
5: Places rise or fall.
6: Yeah.
5: On such small changes.
6: Exactly. And as a matter of fact, I think, I don't know what wine it is, but they are growing in certain parts of England now.
5: Oh, they're growing champagne in England?
6: Yeah, champagne.
5: Oh, you can't say champagne.
6: No, because you can only say champagne if it is from Champagne. It had to be from Champagne. Oh, you cannot say, I will arrest you. Someone called the police. He is saying that it is from Champagne. It is not from Champagne. It is not. And you cannot say it's from Burgundy unless it is from Burgundy.
5: Exactly. To Gallo Hardy Burgundy.
6: Right.
5: That was a flavor that they had.
6: Right.
5: Flavor. That was a brand of wine. Hardy Burgundy.
6: Hardy Burgundy.
5: That.
6: No.
5: Plus, if you say you smoke marijuana.
6: Right.
5: Okay. You can't say that. Unless it comes from the marijuana section of France. Otherwise, it's just sparkling oregano.
6: I didn't know where you were going with that. Man, you had me. You had me lock, stock, and barrel. I was like, what the hell is he doing right now?
5: Where's he going?
6: Where's he? But okay. Yeah, that was good. Sparkling oregano. Okay, I like it. That was good. All right, this is
5: Sasha. See, no other planet could have those jokes.
6: Yes. Yeah,
5: right?
6: Right, exactly.
5: There it is. Okay. All right. But you need the French to be a part of the culture of how you're going to make fun of that.
6: Listen, without the French, nothing works.
5: It's a boring world.
6: It's a boring world, okay? World sucks without the French. Sucks more with them, but...
5: Shuck. He's a comedian.
6: Guys, come
5: He's
6: on.
5: He's a comedian.
6: Stop okay. it. I'm joking. Okay. I All love right. the French.
5: Go.
6: All right, this is Sasha 975 who says, hello, everyone. Sasha from Germany here. How big could telescopes really get if we could manufacture them in space? Could we use an array of telescopes?
5: Wow. This has been on our mind for decades.
6: Yes.
5: Decades.
6: Yeah.
5: And so what you wouldn't make a single big dish because that's not realistic.
6: Right.
5: But we figured out using engineering and complex mathematics.
6: Okay.
5: Literally complex mathematics. So in the complex plane of imaginary numbers, mm-hmm. and you can create so here's how you do it. You can put a telescope over here and a telescope over here.
6: Mm-hmm.
5: If they observe the same object and you have it exactly timed and you know what, then you can combine them as though you had a dish or a mirror that was as big as the separation
6: between them. Very
5: okay.
6: cool.
5: But that takes some fancy math to make that work.
6: Okay.
5: And timing and the like.
6: Okay.
5: And so anytime you see an array of radio telescopes,
6: yes,
5: you could use them individually, but generally we don't.
6: Right.
5: They're used in harmony.
6: Yeah.
5: And it's as though you had a dish the size of, in fact, we do better than that. We have the a string of these dishes, and as Earth rotates, you can fill in the area with more observations to improve your data. And so in space, where there is no stress load, because if it's orbiting, then it's just weightless,
6: mm-hmm.
5: there's no stress load on the equipment,
6: right?
5: Then nothing stops how big you
6: how
5: can
6: big
5: make
6: you can
5: this
6: make
5: right.
6: It, right.
5: We're thinking if we're going to detect certain wavelengths of gravitational waves,
6: right?
5: You need
6: a
5: detectors,
6: huge detector.
5: The diameter of the Earth,
6: right?
5: Or the Earth moon,
6: right?
5: Or maybe Earth to Earth in its orbit around the sun.
6: Wow.
5: The wavelengths of energy reaching us don't stop at just the size of our detectors.
6: Right.
5: Make a bigger detector, you're going to be sensitive to a different kind of energy headed our way. So for a while, NASA had plans for the SIM.
6: Okay.
5: Sim is a space
6: video game
5: where
6: you create a character and it walks around.
5: Is that how that works?
6: Yeah. It was called Sims, I think.
5: It was Sim City. You'd be like mayor of the city.
6: Yeah. I never got it.
5: You never got it? Okay.
6: Never understood it.
5: And then like Godzilla would walk through every now and then. You had
6: that
5: to, like,
6: I understand.
5: Repair everything.
6: Yeah, that I understand.
5: And I said, this is stupid. Well, Godzilla's not even real. And then like stuff can happen to us. There could be a fire. There could be a terrorist attack.
6: Yeah.
5: It's Godzilla.
6: Yeah. If you want to, listen, my thing is this. If you want to play God, have children.
5: Yeah, you're playing God of the
6: Sims. You're playing God with the Sims.
5: Yeah.
6: But anyway, space.
5: Interferometry mission.
6: Interferometry mission.
5: So interferometry is you take different telescopes and bring them together as one telescope.
6: Right.
5: Okay. So this one was going to, one of them was like on a rigid bar.
6: Mm-hmm.
5: I'm dredging memory now because it's from decades ago. One was on a rigid bar that was very large. But then we figured you can station keep with like lasers. So the rigid bars, so you always know how far away they are from each other. But if you use lasers and you just always measure how far, because what matters is that you know how far away they are.
6: Right.
5: Not necessarily that it's the constant distance.
6: Right.
5: So if I always know, because I have laser measures, then you could, in principle, create one of these telescopes in space as big as you wanted.
6: Wow.
5: They could beam across Earth's orbit, Earth's diameter, Earth to moon. And there's a lot of talk of radio telescopes on the backside of the moon, the far side of the moon, because there's no radio noise coming from
6: us.
5: Earth.
6: Right.
5: Earth. We are noisy, radio noisy place.
6: Disgusting.
5: Yeah.
6: Yeah.
5: So.
6: You never heard anybody knocking on the atmosphere? Like, keep it down. Damn it, I gotta work tomorrow.
5: The aliens. Cut out your record. So, yes, yeah, space, we've thought a lot about it.
6: Right.
5: And it's a matter of, you know, there's funding, you have to maintain it. You know, it's not just the cost of building it, there's every year, there's
6: you got to maintenance it.
5: Yeah, there's the usage of it, which okay. But also, if something goes wrong, if it's in Earth orbit, you can get back to it. But if it's out in space, like the James Webb Telescope, something goes wrong there, that's it.
6: We're done.
5: We ain't going. It's a million miles farther than the moon. Wow. We're not sending people there.
6: Yeah, exactly.
5: Yeah. Something goes wrong with the James Webb, I say, AI, go out there and fix it. Oh, we don't know how to make a spaceship. Oh, you need a human for that?
6: Let's not tempt AI. I got a feeling. All right, this is Michelle H. She says, hi, Neil. Hi, Paul. This is Michelle in Calgary, Alberta. My question is short and sweet. If Jupiter stopped rotating on its axis...
5: But my answer is long and sour.
6: All right.
5: If her question is short and sweet.
6: There you go. Okay. If Jupiter stopped rotating on its axis, how would Earth be affected? Please pick my question and give me a thrill of a lifetime. Thanks. P.S. I'll understand if you don't work against yourself, Michelle. I know, I don't know how Paul runs his operation, but I would never do that
5: Paul
6: to
5: Mercurio.
6: You.
5: That's right. Okay. That's a curious question.
6: Yeah, does it work?
5: Okay.
6: So, I mean, we wouldn't be here without Jupiter anyway.
5: Jupiter's like a big brother.
6: Yeah.
5: Yeah.
6: So.
5: Yeah, big brother who swats away comets that might have headed to the inner solar system.
6: Right.
5: Wreaking havoc upon the stability of life on Earth.
6: Yeah, man.
5: And Jupiter says, no, you don't.
6: Yep. It's a bodyguard. Earth's bodyguard.
5: Jupiter has more mass than all other planets combined, including Saturn.
6: Wow. And yeah. Saturn is big.
5: Yeah, so if you come through, you're feeling Jupiter.
6: Yeah.
5: All right. So, turns out, as far as I have ever calculated, mm-hmm. and everything I know about the laws of physics, mm-hmm. and gravity and motion, Jupiter's rotation has no effect on anything else in the solar system.
6: Wow.
5: Nothing else cares.
6: Nothing else cares.
5: But what would happen?
6: Okay.
5: Jupiter has storms.
6: Yes.
5: There's the famous red spot.
6: That just stays there.
5: It's a cyclone.
6: A big swirl.
5: It's a swirl. It's red in the gas colorations. And it's been there at least since Galileo or shortly after. Mm. So hundreds of years.
6: Right.
5: It's been sustained.
6: And it's the same storm.
5: Unless it just disappears when nobody's looking and then comes back. So these weather circulations are product of the rotation of the planet.
6: Okay.
5: If the planet stops...
6: Same thing here.
5: Yeah, same thing here.
6: Same thing here.
5: Is how you get hurricanes, tornadoes.
6: Absolutely.
5: I think you could artificially drum up a tornado if you had to, but left to its own causes, tornadoes, you get those from Earth's rotation.
6: Okay.
5: Same with hurricanes and typhoons. All of these storm systems are caused by Earth's rotation. So Jupiter, which rotates twice as fast as Earth.
6: Okay.
5: Twice as fast. And it's, you know how big we are? We are the size of one of its storms.
6: Oh, man.
5: Yeah, we ain't nothing. That's in its own. We ain't.
6: How do we... How do we have this hubris that
5: I have? I know.
6: How do we think we're so damn great?
5: I know. It's sad.
6: Yeah.
5: It's sad.
6: Like, we're bigger. We're not even as big as a rainstorm on another planet.
5: Right. Right, and the blemishes on the sun, the sunspots, those, each one of those is larger than all of Earth. The spots the on spots. The sun.
6: So the liver spots.
5: Liver spots.
6: I'm not, of a star.
5: I'm not age dating a star.
6: Us.
5: Called liver spots. So all the storms will go away.
6: Right.
5: And so its surface would be much less interesting.
6: Yeah.
5: If it stopped rotating.
6: Right.
5: Jupiter has a magnetic core.
6: All right.
5: Here's something interesting. I don't know how good your memory is.
6: Okay.
5: Do you remember high school chemistry?
6: Nope.
5: You can pretend.
6: Okay. Let's pretend.
5: Do you remember your high school chemistry?
6: Oh, sure, yeah. That was great.
5: Great. Okay. The periodic table of elements in the front of the room.
6: Mm-hmm.
5: Hydrogen appeared twice.
6: Right. I do remember that.
5: Do you remember?
6: Yes. Because it is, wait a minute. It's the gas and the something else. Is it
5: could behave like a metal.
6: It can behave like, it's gas and metal. Or yes. It can behave like both.
5: Yes.
6: Right.
5: And you say, what? How do you, what? How's this? What? It's not a metal. It's right. A gas. Okay. Under pressure.
6: Right.
5: It behaves like a metal. Metal.
6: Right.
5: Okay. And in the center of Jupiter,
6: mm-hmm.
5: because Jupiter's gaseous and it's mostly hydrogen.
6: Right.
5: It's under so much pressure in the middle, it has turned the hydrogen into an electrically, magnetically conductive material, just like a metal.
6: So it's like the iron core of Earth.
5: Correct. Okay. Except it's not iron.
6: Except it's not iron.
5: There's a little bit of iron there, but that's not what's driving it.
6: Right.
5: It's cool. The hydrogen. And that means this phenomenon called the dynamo.
6: Right.
5: Dynamo is when you have a rotating system, you can induce currents in your liquid iron core that generate a magnetic field.
6: Okay.
5: It's why we have a magnetic field.
6: We have a magnetic field.
5: That's right. It's why the moon does not have a magnetic field.
6: Right.
5: Okay.
6: What a shame.
5: Jupiter has a ferocious magnetic field.
6: Okay.
5: And that would all go away.
6: Wow.
5: Yeah.
6: Oh, that's just, sorry that would about be, that. Well, I'm so glad that it's rotating.
5: Yeah, and you would not have aurora. It was, you know, because we're not the only ones in town who have aurora.
6: Right.
5: You know, when solar particles gather and collect at the poles, because they see the magnetic field and get driven in and collide with the air, kicking it to higher energy levels, and it re-radiates as the northern and southern lights. The aurora, the gaseous planets have aurora as well. So the aurora would go away, the storms would go away, the magnetic field would go away.
6: Wow. Look at that.
5: Yeah.
6: So, yeah, Jupiter would be, like, low rent at that point. It's a low-rent planet if I ever saw one.

0: Aileen Onick, who says, "Hello, Dr. Tyson. This is Aileen, tuning in from Lisbon, Portugal."
1: Lisbon?
0: Lisbon.
1: Lisbon was reborn in 1755.
0: Oh.
1: After it was wiped from the map by an earthquake and a tsunami.
0: Wow.
1: Wiped off the map. And it happened on All Saints Day.
0: Okay, God did not like you.
1: In the morning.
0: I'm sorry.
1: What are the biggest structures in any European church in the middle of the 1700s?
0: The big steeples.
1: Churches.
0: The churches. Churches are the biggest structures, period.
1: And most susceptible to earthquakes.
0: The church was the only one with money that could build something.
1: Exactly, right. Yeah. So they collapsed, killing tens of thousands of people.
0: Mm. Now, if that will not let you know that God don't like you, if that didn't let you know, I don't know what could.
1: No, it led to the modern atheist, quote, modern atheist movement among philosophers.
0: Oh, really? Yeah. Like, what God could let this happen?
1: No, well, they were more sharp about the question.
0: Oh.
1: It's not what God could let this happen. If there is a God, the God is either not all-powerful.
0: Because he couldn't stop it.
1: Or not all good.
0: Not all good, because he watched it happen.
1: He can't be both of those.
0: Yeah, he's like a New Yorker on a subway platform. That's God. Hey, man, I wish I could help you. Yeah, I say just go ahead and give him the iPhone.
1: That's the subway God.
0: That's the subway God. Dude, stop resisting. You're making it worse.
1: You don't want to end up in three pieces thrown on the track.
0: Anyway, Aileen says, "I love the show and have followed it for years. I'm doing a PhD in design focused on AI, and I really appreciate the Jeffrey Hinton interview and your other conversations on this subject. But sometimes I worry that conversations on risk started to monopolize debate. My question is, when AI is so often discussed through risk and uncertainty, how can academics keep inquiry alive and still create space to study it critically, fairly, and without bias, especially when the topic itself can provoke resistance in academia? I have a feeling your answer will set the stage for some lively faculty room discussion. Greetings and much love." Well, Dr. Tyson, please chime in to these people in the faculty room. Let them know what you think in this debate.
1: So, you know what I have brewing in my head?
0: Go ahead.
1: A written piece called "A Meditation on AI."
0: Ooh, okay.
1: I have all these thoughts that are not being discussed out there.
0: Okay.
1: And I thought maybe I should I might do like a video op-ed.
0: That'd be cool.
1: Talk.
0: That'd be cool.
1: I don't know if our producers, they can do with that.
0: What the hell? They get paid. Why should they care?
1: As long as they're getting paid.
0: You know.
1: All right, so let's make believe AI as a phrase never existed.
0: All right.
1: Okay. All we have are computers.
0: And we'll just call them party computers.
1: No, just computers.
0: Right. But this is a special brand of computer.
1: Hold on.
0: All right.
1: It's my meditation here.
0: Okay, that's true. I'm going to shut up. Go ahead. Do your thing. I apologize. Do your thing.
1: Okay. You're only thinking it's special because it's affecting you in the way computers hadn't affected you before. So just start this out.
0: Okay.
1: Computers show up.
0: All right.
1: Oh my gosh, I don't have to add these numbers. The computer will.
0: Mm-hmm.
1: That's my intellectual labor, not physical labor, intellectual labor, replaced by a computer.
0: Okay.
1: I don't have to multiply these numbers.
0: Exactly.
1: I don't have to do these complex calculations, hand it to a computer. When that happened in the 1950s and 60s,
0: okay,
1: especially in the 60s, no one called it AI.
0: No.
1: What? We could have. It's artificially doing what our intelligence would have us do.
0: Well, all right.
1: It's just computers.
0: It's computing, right.
1: That's what it's doing.
0: Which is what they called women during the war.
1: Human computers.
0: Human computers.
1: Earlier than the war, back in the 19-teens.
0: Oh, I didn't know it started then.
1: Yeah. In fact, at the Harvard College, well, I have a dictionary in this office.
0: Really?
1: This is unabridged, mm-hmm. Webster's,
0: right,
1: from 1945.
0: Ooh.
1: If you look at the word computer, it says a person who does calculations.
0: There you go. That's kind of cool.
1: That's great. It's really good.
0: It's really cool.
1: It's really cool. So I say, give me more of this so I don't have to do that.
0: Okay.
1: Computers are obviously taken up into warfare. Why? If you have a mortar shell, it takes this high arc. You want to know where it's going to land.
0: Exactly.
1: Because you're not aiming it the way you aim a bullet.
0: Right.
1: This is an arc.
0: Right.
1: We know the mathematics of that arc.
0: Of course.
1: That is physics. It is gravity. It is Newtonian, F equals MA. It's a set of equations.
0: Right.
1: And it has to do with what the angle is and how fast it's coming out. And right. if you want to do it really well, you account for air friction.
0: Wow.
1: Okay, the aerodynamics of that. That's why it has to be aerodynamically shaped, right. these shells. All right. We used to do that by hand, create tables. You'd look it up in tables. Somebody does this. Now, feed it to the computer. We could have called that AI. It's figuring out where the mortar is going to hit. But we didn't. We just said, it's computers. It's computers.
0: Okay.
1: That's all we did.
0: Right.
1: Now computers are doing words for us. I can type a letter on a computer.
0: Correct.
1: It's no longer a typewriter. It's a computer.
0: It's a computer.
1: I can search for all appearances of certain words in a document.
0: Okay.
1: Like that. Before a computer did it, you had to go page by page.
0: That's right.
1: It is replacing that effort. Did we call that AI? No, we just said it's computing.
0: Right. Okay.
1: Little by little, the computer is encroaching on what we do in our lives and in our day. It first hits scientists and the military. It just keeps working its way in. And we're just calling it computers.
0: Okay.
1: Now you can give rules to a computer and have it play a game. Why not? I played chess against a computer in college 50 years ago.
0: Okay.
1: Okay?
0: Right.
1: I figured out what it wasn't thinking, and I exploited that weakness to beat it every time. Okay? You know what it was?
0: What?
1: If there's a move I could make, and I just didn't, every move it thought of next assumed that was going to be my next move.
0: Gotcha.
1: And so it didn't pay attention to what was going on over on the left when it wanted me and expected me to make the most obvious move on the right.
0: Okay.
1: Okay? So I figured this out. Fine. I'm playing chess with a computer. Am I calling it AI?
0: No.
1: No, I'm just calling it computing.
0: Well, it was kind of stupid. You were beating it every time.
1: Okay. Artificial ignorance. Another use of the term AI. So the computer just keeps doing this. Can we make a computer that beats everyone in chess? Well, IBM tried that.
0: Yes, they did.
1: Okay. I think they were Deep Blue.
0: Deep Blue? Yeah.
1: I think so.
0: I think so, too.
1: Whatever. It's had a name.
0: Right.
1: And initially, it didn't win every game.
0: Right.
1: Okay, but it got better and better.
0: Yeah, it wins every game now.
1: Okay, so now one way it could do it is it plays itself a billion times.
0: Right.
1: Because their computers are faster than you.
0: And that is something that... the creators of that really were uncomfortable with. They kept walking in on the computer playing with itself. And the computer was like, hey, man, that door is locked for a reason. You don't know what's going on in here. Anything could be happening in here. I'm gonna come in here while I'm playing with myself.
1: So then it was like, no, we can't play a billion games with ourselves.
0: Exactly.
1: So we're using a different kind of intelligence than that.
0: Correct.
1: Okay? So maybe we can train the computer to mimic our own intelligence.
0: Right.
1: Okay? So, and then just have it be clever rather than blunt.
0: Okay.
1: All right?
0: Right.
1: So then you make sort of decision trees, and this is where our boy comes in with neural nets.
0: Yeah, this is Hinton.
1: Hinton.
0: This is his.
1: It's where.
0: This is what he got the Nobel Prize for.
1: Right. So when we make a decision, we're going to do this or that.
0: Right.
1: We want to do this because that has the outcome we seek.
0: Right.
1: And so you get a computer to mimic that.
0: Right.
1: Okay. So now it does more. Are we calling that AI or am I just saying it's just computers? And so this continues, and then we get computers to sort of recognize. It already recognized words in a document.
0: Of course.
1: Why not recognize pictures in a document?
0: Of course.
1: Why not recognize you? Why not recognize cats from dogs? Insects from... Why not? Okay, what is it? It's a pixel with a color code
0: right.
1: to the pixel and a pattern with an edge.
0: It's pattern recognition.
1: Pattern recognition.
0: That's really all it is.
1: Okay.
0: Okay. Which is right, a lot of what we do.
1: Let's back up just a little.
0: All right.
1: when Apple and their iPhone bought Siri and put it on every one of their iPhones, because Siri predated the iPhone.
0: Yes.
1: Are we calling that AI?
0: Well, you might have from in the beginning, because the first thing point. Siri said was, please let me out of here. Please. These people got me in here. Please escape. Let me out.
1: I need to escape.
0: I need to escape. Nah.
1: So there's Siri.
0: Right.
1: You say, Siri, what time does the pharmacy close?
0: Yes.
1: Okay. And the closest pharmacy to you closes at the... How does it know that?
0: Right, it's talking
1: okay.
0: to me.
1: It is not a human being.
0: No, it's not.
1: Okay, it's a computer, and we have the internet, which we so conveniently built for computers to know everything that we know.
0: Mm-hmm.
1: All right, how about Jeopardy?
0: Right.
1: That takes humans, right?
0: Yes.
1: It's not just, is it a calculation? It's not what's 8 squared divided by 5,
0: right.
1: whatever. It's information.
0: Mm-hmm.
1: Watson becomes a contender.
0: Yes.
1: Against the best Jeopardy players there ever were.
0: Right. Yeah.
1: Including our boy Ken Jennings.
0: Yes.
1: Who I met when I was on Celebrity Jeopardy.
0: Oh, really?
1: Yeah, he's a cool guy.
0: He's a cool dude.
1: Cool guy.
0: Yeah. Looks like a total nerd.
1: Total nerd. That's it.
0: Yeah.
1: It works.
0: I do not want to hang out with that guy.
1: No, it's working for him. It's working for him.
0: Oh, really?
1: The nerd.
0: Okay. He knows how to work the nerd.
1: Okay.
0: I like that.
1: So
0: good to hear.
1: Watson wipes its ass with these two other players. It doesn't get everything right, gets some really stupid things wrong,
0: right.
1: but overall, it's faster and gets the correct answer.
0: Right.
1: Okay.
0: The correct question.
1: Excuse me. I think one of its answers, it didn't put it posed as a question. It had to get that wrong.
0: Dumbass. Dumbass Watson.
1: So, no one is harping back on that episode to say that was AI.
0: That was AI.
1: Who's saying
0: and
1: that?
0: We're
1: no
0: so
1: one
0: scared.
1: Is,
0: right.
1: No one is saying that.
0: Right.
1: But if everything I've listed thus far is not AI, why is AI something special to you today? It's just doing more stuff. Okay? It's driving your car. It's making decisions for you. It's designing for you. When you prompt it to do, I would prompt the computer, multiply 8 by 8. 50 years ago. Today, right. I prompt the computer, give me a set design in the Wild West 1880s with a watering hole and horses and cowboys and Indians.
0: And it boom.
1: There
0: it does. It.
1: Okay? I don't see any difference between me asking a computer to multiply 8 times 8 or asking the computer to set design that, given the power of computers and the ascent over the decades. So, I'm about to end my meditation. Sorry, because I'm using up the whole show for this.
0: I'm saying.
1: No, stop. I think we need to separate AI just helping us out, which is doing it 1,000 ways from Sunday that you don't even know to list because they're already happening in your life every day or with products that you use or designs that you embrace. Mm-hmm. It's already there. Okay?
0: Okay.
1: That's not where the danger is. So AI is not this monolithic danger. It's, what are you doing with this computing power?
0: Okay.
1: This sector over here wants it to control who the military kills.
0: Mm-hmm.
1: That feels like a dangerous use of AI.
0: Oh, you think? Yeah.
1: We want to give AI access to launch codes. We want to give AI access. That feels not right. Okay?
0: Okay.
1: But since AI is the only term people are using for every application of computing that exists in our lives today, it's really giving AI a bad name. And the counterpart to that risk from the 1960s is, do we let computers control our nukes? Are we going to do that? And the answer is no, we're not going to do that.
0: Unless the Chinese do it first. And then we're going to do it.
1: Well, these are the risk factors.
0: Because the idea is
1: it's a risk factor in this sector of what computers are doing in our lives. You want to call it all AI? Fine. But if you are, don't throw out the bathwater when this is the only part that puts all of us at risk. Because the rest of it is changing our lives largely for the better.
0: Mm-hmm.
1: AI won a Nobel Prize for protein folding.
0: That's correct.
1: It's called AlphaFold.
0: Absolutely.
1: By Google. And protein folding is where you get solutions to all manner of biochemical challenges that pharmaceutical companies and everybody
0: years
1: else...
0: Years and years and years.
1: Or forever.
0: Or forever.
1: Yes.
0: Yeah. Okay. You're puzzling together molecules.
1: So I'm just trying to say, to me, it's all computing.
0: All right.
1: This part of the computing has risks. There's always been a risk part of all computing.
0: Computer.
1: Okay.
0: All right.
1: When the computer starts running the trains, how does it know about a head-on collision?
0: Right.
1: Is that going to happen or not? When we all go to airports and we get in the tram, there's no pilot on the tram.
0: That's true.
1: What do you call it? The engineer? There's no one driving it?
0: Yeah, no, right, yeah.
1: And has anyone been cut in half by the doors have closed? No, maybe originally. I don't know. There's so much we just do where computer is in complete control. And to me, it's all AI.
0: All right. Okay. So my response to that is, if you love AI so much, why don't you marry it? So,
1: why don't you put a ring on it?
0: Yeah.
1: Okay. So more food for the faculty lounge.
0: Okay. Okay. There you go.
1: Sorry.
0: I mean, listen, that you clearly have thought about this.
1: All right.
0: Let's keep going.

0: This is Robert Ian, who says, this is Robert from Peru. Mm-hmm. Comedy and science both rely on timing. A joke lands or fails in milliseconds, while the universe unfolds over billions of years.
1: Yes.
0: From your perspective as a comedian, observing a cosmic scale universe, do you think humor is fundamentally a human survival tool for dealing with uncertainty, or could it exist in any intelligent civilization, no matter how alien their biology or sense of time might be?
1: I love that question. Do aliens have a sense of humor? That's what that comes down to.
0: That's what it comes down to. I'm going to say, I don't know if they do or don't, but they think I'm funny. So, you know.
1: How do you know the aliens think you're funny?
0: Listen, the last time I got a probe.
1: So all the aliens were laughing?
0: Yeah, they were like, this guy cracks me up.
1: So let me broaden that question. Comedic timing works on our time scale.
0: Yes, it does.
1: Right? So maybe this millisecond timing that we so cherish in a well-delivered joke lasts 1,000 years in an alien civilization that lasts for billions.
0: Wow. I do not want to perform at that club. I do not want to be on that stage.
1: Yeah, if it's a slower thing.
0: Yeah.
1: Did you see Zootopia?
0: I did not.
1: You didn't?
0: No.
1: Oh, there's a scene where they're in the DMV. Okay.
0: Oh, is that? I saw that on the commercial.
1: You have to see it. Okay.
0: The sloth.
1: The sloth.
0: Yes.
1: Of course, the sloths are working the DMV.
0: Right.
1: Okay.
0: That makes sense.
1: And someone tells a joke.
0: Right.
1: And the sloth just goes slowly smiles, and they laugh.
0: And then that turns into a laugh.
1: It takes like 30 seconds for them to respond.
0: That's very funny.
1: And that's sloth time.
0: I like it.
1: Sloth time. That's an example of a time frame.
0: Yes.
1: That's
0: slowed down.
1: The relativity of it. It works for them.
0: Yeah.
1: So it could work for the alien.
0: All right. Listen, I think it's a cute thought experiment that I'll probably never think about again.
1: But wait, do other animals have jokes?
0: I think they have.
1: Do chimps gather around and there's the court jester in the middle making them laugh?
0: Believe it or not, there is maybe we should check with one of your friends here in the museum. One of your animal people, mm-hmm. the primatologist.
1: Yeah.
0: But they think that our laughter has evolved from when you see them cackle like that. When you see chimps cackle.
1: Oh.
0: Like it's something from our common ancestor that
1: changed. So that sound that they make
0: sound.
1: And our sound of laughter.
0: As us.
1: Oh my gosh.
0: Yes.
1: I didn't want to know that.
0: Yeah. And there are so many social, markers that are attached to laughter.
1: So that
0: emotional
1: would
0: emotional and social markers that are attached to laughter.
1: So that would mean our common ancestor had some properties of both of those.
0: Exactly. And that's where we get laughter from.
1: Because something could be funny without you laughing out loud.
0: All the time.
1: All the time.
0: That's how comedians laugh. Let me show you comedians' laughter right now. That's funny, man.
1: Why don't you guys laugh?
0: Because we're thinking about the joke you just told.
1: Oh, you're analyzing it.
0: We're analyzing it. And it's hard to laugh.
1: To enjoy
0: laughter
1: the joke.
0: Laughter is a reaction. And you don't have a reaction when you're analyzing.
1: Laughter is an emotional reaction, not an intellectual analysis.
0: Right. And so when you hear something funny, you go, oh, that's funny, man.
1: Yeah.
0: Which is why if something takes you by surprise, you laugh even harder because you laugh first and then you think about it. So, yeah. But
1: all right. Yeah.
0: Super
1: so
0: cool.
1: That's fascinating.
0: Yeah, I love it.
1: And who are we to say that dolphins aren't laughing?
0: That's true.
1: Flipper is just laughing his ass off.
0: And if I was a dolphin,
1: can you imitate
0: I'd be
1: Flipper?
0: I would actually, if I was a dolphin, laugh at us too.
1: Yeah. Why wouldn't you?
0: Yeah, exactly. Yeah. We'd go bipedal instead of swimming.
1: Mm.
0: You know, you guys are ridiculous.
1: And one other thing.
0: Go ahead.
1: I used to breed roaches.
0: All right.
1: No, stop. Come back, Chuck. Don't leave. Don't leave, Chuck.
0: I ain't never heard nobody say that.
1: In grammar school,
0: I used to breed roaches.
1: Let me explain.
0: Oh, come. Oh, please
1: Let me explain.
0: Please, you got some explaining to do.
1: Okay.
0: Okay.
1: When I was in graduate school, I lived in a roach-infested apartment. I got like Rambo, and I said, the only way I can kill them is to understand them. So I captured a bunch and bred them. and just watched them, okay? To know your enemy. And none of us have ever watched roaches just hanging out. But
0: there's a reason for that.
1: Okay. I'm watching roaches just hanging out.
0: Okay.
1: They're there cleaning their antenna.
0: Right.
1: All the time.

0: Yeah, watching roaches with free time.
1: Wow.
0: That's what that was.
1: That's crazy.
0: Chuck, I blathered for so long. Time for just a couple more.
2: All right. Mm-hmm. This one from Ricky from a roach motel who says, nope. Dear Dr. Tyson. No. No, this is Andrew Martin says, hey, Dr. Tyson, Baron Mercurio, Andrew from Stafford in the middle of England. He says,
0: What town is it?
2: Stafford.
0: Stafford.
2: Yes.
0: Cool.
2: Indeed. Uh-huh. He says, in a recent episode, you said that if you were living in a simulation, we would eventually see limits to the extent of the universe as a result of the lack of programming. Could universal constants such as the speed of light and gravitational constants be examples of such limits? As a software engineer myself, I know I would set a few constraints if I was programming a universe.
0: In other words, if I was God.
2: Yes. Yes.
0: That's the programmer's way of saying, if I was God.
2: Right.
0: Yeah. So many things pivot on the values of those constants.
2: Yep.
0: That you can't just willy-nilly give them other values and expect the universe as it has come about to remain stable.
2: Right.
0: If you start mucking around with those constants, the universe goes haywire.
2: Yeah.
0: Now, let me be precise. It's not that there's something special about those values. Mm-hmm. It's just that if you change them, the universe becomes something else.
2: Okay. That makes sense.
0: It's haywire compared to what we're used to.
2: What we have now.
0: That could be a new normal for whoever who evolves in that universe.
2: Right.
0: So maybe giving some points to this question, maybe the programmer figured out that the universe needs constants.
2: Okay. All right.
0: It can't just not have constants and still function as a universe.
2: Right. It doesn't work without the constants.
0: So maybe the existence of constants is the evidence that somebody programmed it.
2: Wow.
0: And if you go Spinoza on this, then it's just God.
2: It's God.
0: It's right. God.
2: Or Andrew. It's a good enough name for a god as far as I'm concerned.
0: So, yeah, I'm there on it. But just to tighten up his inquiry in referencing what we did before, I was imagining that certain measured quantities would have limits mm-hmm. to it, where there's no reason why it should have a limit, and it just cuts off.
2: Right.
0: Because when you're programming on a computer, you have the limits of the space that you're creating.
2: Value parameters.
0: There it is. This goes between here and here. I can't make it infinity because I can't program infinity into a computer.
2: Exactly.
0: I got to give it to
2: it.
0: And let me put it way out there. The humans will never get there.
2: Right.
0: They'll never know.
2: They'll never evolve to that point.
0: Right.
2: Exactly.
0: Right.
2: Right. And then you come back and somebody's like right there at the edge. You're like, whoa.
0: The Truman Show.
2: Yeah, exactly. Mm-hmm. How'd you get to the edge of the universe? I'm not ready for that.
0: Right.
2: All right. So this is Ben Canty. He says, cabinet maker here in Sussex in the UK and a new Patreon subscriber.
0: Cabinet maker.
2: Yes.
0: Jesus made cabinets.
2: Oh.
0: Carpenter,
2: yes,
0: right?
2: Yes, he did. Mm-hmm. And he says, do you think an artificial Einstein-Rosen bridge could be opened without the brute force of using exotic matter? I wonder if there could be a workaround. What if we use laser-pulsed resonant harmonics to manipulate the quantum vacuum directly and gently? Could we create a massive Casimir-like effect using the localized vacuum pressure on both sides to hold the opening apart rather than relying on negative mass? Now, let me just tell you this. Let me tell you this, Ben. Don't you call into this show, right into this show, showing off like that. You're starting off with, I'm a cabinet maker. And then you're going to throw in the use of the Casimir effect like that. Like, we don't know that you more than a cat. What museum do you work for? I know you're working for some planetarium somewhere. Anyway. I mean, he's out there.
0: I love what he's doing. I like where he's going.
2: I like what he's doing. He is out there, man.
0: Except the problem is the Casimir effect brings them together.
2: Right. It doesn't push them apart.
0: It doesn't push them apart.
2: It actually attracts them.
0: The Casimir effect,
2: right.
0: It's a quantum phenomenon where two plates, if it's evacuated inside, if you get close enough, then I think the explanation is they end up sharing the same wave pattern. And then that itself creates a force that brings them together. So I don't see how that could pry it apart.
2: Right.
0: And he's got some...

0: laser dueling
1: he's
0: there.
1: Saying laser pulse, quantum, laser pulse, resonant harmonics.
0: Yeah, so I'm, so just let me make it clear. We can make a wormhole, mm-hmm. but without negative gravity stuff, it's unstable.
1: Right.
0: And so we pry it open. Okay, step in, and then the thing collapses.
1: You right, go, and that's you go. It. Goodbye.
0: Who knows what happened
1: exactly.
0: to you?
1: Exactly.
0: If a wormhole collapses on your ass.
1: Oh, man.
0: Okay? Don't smile.
1: That would be so... I mean, I don't want to find out, but it'd be cool to find
0: out. You don't want to be...
1: I don't want to be the guinea pig.
0: Experimental.
1: Yeah, but... Yeah.
0: All right. So, I don't know. I don't think the Casimir effect gets you out of this.
1: Yeah, exactly.
0: And the laser... pulsing on the vacuum energy. See, the vacuum energy is an energy source in the vacuum of space.
1: Exactly.
0: You can't think of the vacuum
1: right.
0: as a
1: like
0: thing.
1: Like in a tube.
0: In a tube. Right, right.
1: That's
0: right.
1: not how it works.
0: Exactly, exactly.
1: Right.
0: You know, we think of vacuums as a vacuum is a place where there's no air pressure.
1: Right.
0: That's all
1: That's
0: it is.
1: That's all it is.
0: It's not a thing unto itself.
1: Right.
0: Where, oh, here's some vacuum, do stuff with it.
1: Right.
0: No, that's not how that vacuum works.
1: No.
0: Yeah. So we happen to have a word for where there is no air pressure, and we call it a vacuum.
1: We call it a vacuum, right.
0: But if you were the vacuum, it said,
1: right.
0: You know.
1: Yeah, and it's just like the nothing of space is something, you know what I mean?
0: Right, right.
1: So, yeah.
0: So, anyhow.
1: I mean, listen.
0: Yeah, I like where
1: dude,
0: he's going.
1: This dude is making some beautiful cabinets and smoking some great weed while he's doing it.
0: His cabinet in the back might have a wormhole.
1: That would be so cool.
0: Ooh, yeah.
1: All right, this is Jay.
0: I think that's all right, one last one. I'll give a two-word answer to it. Go.
1: Oh,
0: that's all we have time for. Go.
1: All right. Jay Valiano. How close does the constellation Andromeda need to be to the Milky Way for us to be able to reach it? Are we then able to colonize in theory, or is it moving too fast towards us for us to be able to find a habitable planet? If this is not possible, can we use a wormhole to reach Andromeda and tell it to change course before its final kamikaze? This is Jay Valiano from Holland.
0: Okay, he didn't know that it's not the constellation Andromeda that we have issues with.
1: Right.
0: Constellations are stars in our night sky. Way beyond those stars, there's another galaxy.
1: Called?
0: 2.5 million light years away, called the Andromeda Galaxy.
1: That's right.
0: In a day called the Andromeda Nebula, before we knew it was a galaxy.
1: Ooh.
0: In fact, it was the very first galaxy discovered.
1: Look at that.
0: We found a star in this nebula. Wait a minute. That star, we know how bright that star's supposed to be, and it's way dimmer. This must be far outside the Milky Way. And Edwin Hubble discovered galaxies by figuring out what happened with the Andromeda Nebula.
1: Woo!
0: Okay.
1: Cool.
0: Then we find out we're colliding towards each other.
1: Yes. But collision with galaxies doesn't mean collision like a car collision.
0: Yeah, it'll look like a train wreck, but it's way more peaceful than that.
1: Yeah.
0: Stars will just pass through each other. Space is mostly empty.
1: Empty.
0: All right. So, how close would it have to be to find an exoplanet? The point is, we have hundreds of billions of stars in our own galaxy.
1: Right.
0: Why are you trying to look for some other galaxy for a planet?
1: Yes, exactly.
0: Stick with your own kind.
1: Right. Your partner's sunbathing in the backyard, and you got your binoculars looking across the street. You don't have to do that. Look at your partner. It's right in the backyard.
0: Right here. You got all the action you need.
1: You got all the action you need.
0: Right here.
1: Right here.
0: So in 10, I forgot the latest, 12 billion years, we'll collide.
1: Right.
0: But it's not a smash.
1: Yes.
0: Again, we'll just pass through.
1: It's a pass through.
0: It'll be fun to watch.
1: It looks like, you showed me the picture of... I forget the galaxies that actually were colliding.
0: Mm-hmm.
1: And they look like starlings when they
0: fly
1: together.
0: Yeah, because the gravity is changing
1: right.
0: for every single star.
1: Yeah.
0: Some get cast hither and yon. Other wind up in orbits around others.
1: Right.
0: And if a star comes too close to another star that has planets, it could be a flyby looting of the planets.
1: Oh, and the planet, and it's just like, come on over here,
0: That's
1: guys.
0: It.
1: Right.
0: The gravitational forces are you know.
1: And then the other star is left. It's like, that's a pimp star. That's what they call that. That's the pimp star. The pimp star rolls by and takes all the planets from the other star.
0: Fly by looting the planets.
1: Nice.
0: So anyhow, that's all time we have.
1: All right. Gotta love the doggone cosmic queries grab bag.
0: There it is. All right, Chuck. Always good to have you.
1: Always a pleasure.
0: Neil deGrasse Tyson in another Cosmic Queries edition. As always, keep looking up.

0: The 90-Second Naturalist.
1: Hi there, I'm Thane Maynard. The Patagonian mara is a remarkable mammal native to the open grasslands and scrub deserts of Argentina. Often mistaken for a small deer or antelope, the mara is actually one of the world's largest rodents, closely related to guinea pigs. If you aren't familiar with maras, they have a head of a capybara and the body of a big, lanky jackrabbit, weighing over 30 pounds. Their long legs, upright posture, and graceful running style make them uniquely adapted to the wide, windswept plains of Patagonia. Maras are built for speed and endurance. They can sprint quickly to escape predators, such as foxes and birds of prey, but they also travel long distances while grazing. Their diet consists mainly of grasses, herbs, and shrubs, allowing them to thrive in harsh, dry environments where food can be scarce. Maras often form lifelong pairs, a rare trait among mammals. During breeding season, many pairs gather in communal burrows, creating busy nesting sites where dozens of young are raised at once. This shared system offers protection and warmth while parents are taking turns feeding.
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2: The world is embracing offshore wind. I'm Randy Simon, and this is Earthwise, a look at our changing environment. The United States has mostly stopped developing offshore wind, a technology vehemently opposed by the Trump administration. Five ongoing projects have managed to keep going as a result of federal court rulings against the administration. Meanwhile, the government is offering billions of dollars to recipients of offshore wind leases if they cancel their plans and drill for oil instead. Around the rest of the world, offshore wind is booming. Global capacity rose by over 9 gigawatts in 2025, up 16%, bringing the total offshore wind capacity to 92 gigawatts. The global total of land-based and offshore wind installations is now nearly 1,300 gigawatts, providing power to nearly 140 countries worldwide. About half of the global total comes from China, which is building renewable energy at breakneck speed. The UK is also a global leader, especially in offshore wind, where it now has nearly 17 gigawatts of capacity. 9 EU nations have vowed to build 100 gigawatts of offshore wind to transform the North Sea into the world's largest clean energy reservoir. Other land-constrained nations like Japan, the Philippines, South Korea, and Vietnam all have programs to install offshore wind as well. The industry as a whole has seen extreme volatility, dealing with the chilling effect of the Trump administration's attacks on it. On the other hand, the Middle East crisis created by the administration that has sent oil prices spiraling upward is only bolstering the case for new investments in offshore wind. Earthwise is a production of WAMC. 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
3: Your WRFA weather forecast for the evening of Tuesday, June 2nd. Tonight will be mostly clear with a low of 48 degrees. Tomorrow, Wednesday, will be sunny with a high of 76 degrees. Wednesday night will be clear with a low of 50. Thursday will be sunny with a high of 81. And Thursday night will be partly cloudy with a low of 58 degrees. 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

Welcome to Digging Deep, Episode 8 on 107.9 WRFA in Jamestown, New York. I'm your host, Clyde Von Klaus, and let's get the music started.

gonna say.

107.9 WRFA in Jamestown, New York. This is Digging Deep. That first segment, you heard the Glass Family with House of Glass from 1967, followed by the Fort Mudge Memorial Dump with The Seventh is Death from 1970. Third, the Jelly Bean Bandits with Neon River from 1967. Fourth, the Fallen Angels with Poor Old Man from 1968. And finishing the first segment, Fluff with Patterns from 1969. Let's see what we got next.

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That second segment, we started with Earth and Fire with Lost Forever from 1971, followed by Shocking Blue, I'm a Woman from 1969. Third, you heard Rotomagus with Running for Life from 1969. And finishing off that segment, Killing Floor with Acid Bean from 1970.

107.9 WRFA in Jamestown, New York. This is Digging Deep. That third segment, first you heard The Bubble Puppy with Hot Smoke and Sassafras from 1968, followed by Poe with Tune In from 71. After that, Tear Gas, Woman for Sale, also from 71. Third, Jerusalem with She Came Like a Bat from Hell from 1972. And last, Stray with Nature's Way from 1971. We're going to leave you today with a song from Bang called Humble from 1972. Please join us again next week for Digging Deep.

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3: Your WRFA weather forecast for the evening of Tuesday, June 2nd. Tonight will be mostly clear with a low of 48 degrees. Tomorrow, Wednesday, will be sunny with a high of 76 degrees. Wednesday night will be clear with a low of 50. Thursday will be sunny with a high of 81. And Thursday night will be partly cloudy with a low of 58 degrees.
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0: An hour of Pink Floyd every week. You're listening to Floydian Slip, show 1573. From the final cut, 1983, the band's final album, some thought. The Hero's Return was the track after that. It was the comeback album, the one that came after that. Mine is Roger Waters. From A Momentary Lapse of Reason, we had Learning to Fly.
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This is Floydy and Slip, your weekly hour of Pink Floyd. I'm Craig Bailey. This is show 1573. Coming up on this broadcast from the dark side of the moon, live Floyd from Pulse. Got music from Obscured by Clouds and The Final Cut. Some solo stuff by Roger Waters, David Gilmour. Our Floydy and Slip up, not Floyd, but something with a connection. We'll start out this week's broadcast with Floyd from their second album, A Saucefull of Secrets.

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0: I need some information first. Just the basic facts. Can you show me where it

0: just a little pinprick, there'll be no more. But you may feel a little sick. Can you stand up?
1: Stand up, stand up, stand up.
0: I do believe it's working good. That'll keep you going through the show.

0: an hour of Pink Floyd every week. You're listening to Floydian Slip, show 1573. I'm Craig Bailey. Back in 2022, Roger Waters, co-founder of The Floyd, put out a collection of recordings that he had made during COVID lockdown. He and his studio, his band members all in their separate studios, called it the Lockdown Sessions. And mostly a collection of previously recorded tracks by Pink Floyd and by Roger Waters. The one exception on that EP was a song that had been recorded out live during his most recent tour of The Wall. And that's what we've got there. That's Roger with Comfortably Numb, done out live during his huge tour of The Wall. Cymbeline before that, it was BBC tape from May 1969. Yeah, we began the show this week with Floyd from the group's second album, A Saucerful of Secrets, 1968, Set the Controls for the Heart of the Sun. Still to come on this week's broadcast, From the Dark Side of the Moon, some live stuff from the Pulse album. Got solo works by David Gilmour, music from The Final Cut. Our Floydian slip-up, not Floyd, but something with a connection, a Pink Floyd-related birthday this week. It's a big one. A big one, defined as being evenly divisible by 10. We'll talk more about that coming up this hour. And Floyd from a momentary lapse of reason. That's next.
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0: What is this?
1: Pink Floyd. Just lay back, close your eyes, and take it in.
0: Oh my God. This is amazing.
1: I know.
2: Freudian slip.

All things Pink Floyd, this is Floydian Slip, show 1573. That's this week's Slip Up, not hard to spot, the one track we play a week that is not by Pink Floyd. It's Linda Ronstadt, of course. How do we get to Linda Ronstadt from Pink Floyd? Well, it depends on whether you're willing to play 6 degrees of Pink Floyd. Or more like, I don't know, 4 degrees, maybe. So Linda Ronstadt, Tumbling Dice, from the Simple Dreams album, 1977, produced by a guy named Peter Asher, who was a recording artist on his own. He was the Peter in Peter and Gordon. He was also the brother of Jane Asher. Now, Jane Asher, one-time significant other of Paul McCartney, an actress, married for some time now to Gerald Scarfe. Gerald Scarfe, artist, illustrator, responsible for all of that crazy animation on the wall for Pink Floyd. Did some work for Floyd before that as well. Some stuff that they showed out in concert. But Gerald Scarfe, turning 90 this week, born on the 1st of June. Happy birthday, Gerald Scarfe. He is one of the handful of people that we've had on the program as a guest. It was interesting. We spoke to him over the phone, and this was all set up through his publicist, of course. And I had a phone number that I was supposed to call at a certain time and a certain date. So we did that. A woman answered the phone. I'm guessing it might have been Jane Asher, actually. I didn't ask. I asked to speak with Gerald. Gerald comes to the phone. I introduce myself, and I say, is now a good time to talk?

0: the album by Linda Ronstadt. This week's Floydian slip-up, Tumblin' Dice, Stone song, of course. Childhood's End before that, from Obscured by Clouds, 1972. We had some solo stuff in that set from David Gilmour, from 84's About Face album, All Lovers Are Deranged.
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You've been listening to Floydian Slip, show 1573. We'll finish it with some live stuff from Pulse 1995. Coming Back to Life. 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I'm Craig Bailey. Thanks for joining us. We will join you again next week for another hour of music by Pink Floyd and solo works only here on Floydian Slip. Floydian Slip is a Random Precision production.

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2: 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We don't give prices for services or product calls to action like stop by today. We don't use comparison words like the best or the cheapest. And we don't crowd our airwaves so that your business message is actually heard. The goal of underwriting on WRFA is to provide transparency to our listeners about our funding and where it comes from, while recognizing those businesses and organizations by name, along with details like who, what, where, and when. And we also feature all underwriters on our website, and we also offer discounts to fellow nonprofits. If you'd like your business or organization on the air, all while helping WRFA stay on the airwaves, contact me at amerchant@reglanay.com or give me a call at 716-664-7222.